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0: first five decades of the Rosary are called the Joyful Mysteries. They're called joyful because they represent the early events in the life of Christ and the joy that his mother would have had at these events. In the name of the Father, and of the Son, and of the Holy Spirit. Amen. I believe in God, the Father Almighty, creator of heaven and earth, and in Jesus Christ, his only Son, our Lord, who was conceived by the Holy Spirit, born of the Virgin Mary, suffered under Pontius Pilate, was crucified, died, and was buried. He descended into hell. The third day he rose again from the dead, and he ascended into heaven, and is seated at the right hand of God, the Father Almighty, from whence he shall come to judge the living and the dead.
1: I believe in the Holy Spirit, the Holy Catholic Church, the communion of saints, the forgiveness of sins, the resurrection of the body, and life everlasting. Amen.
0: Our Father, who art in heaven, hallowed be thy name. Thy kingdom come, thy will be done, on earth as it is in heaven.
1: Give us this day our daily bread, and forgive us our trespasses, as we forgive those who trespass against us. And lead us not into temptation, but deliver us from evil. Amen.
0: Let us offer the next three Aves, that we will have an increase of faith, hope, and love. Hail Mary, full of grace, the Lord is with thee. Blessed art thou amongst women, and blessed is the fruit of thy womb, Jesus.
1: Holy Mary, Mother of God, pray for us sinners, now and at the hour of our death. Amen.
0: Hail Mary, full of grace, the Lord is with thee. Blessed art thou amongst women, and blessed is the fruit of thy womb, Jesus.
1: Holy Mary, Mother of God, pray for us sinners, now and at the hour of our death. Amen.
0: Hail Mary, full of grace, the Lord is with thee. Blessed art thou amongst women, and blessed is the fruit of thy womb, Jesus.
1: Holy Mary, Mother of God, pray for us sinners, now and at the hour of our death. Amen.
0: Glory be to the Father, and to the Son, and to the Holy Spirit.
1: As it was in the beginning,

0: Wednesday 229 of Bible in a Year with Father Mike Schmitz. And now we'd like to share audio from an episode of Ask Father Josh on the Ascension Presents YouTube channel. This time he's answering a question about Mary as the new Ark of the Covenant.
1: Is Mary the Ark of the Covenant? All right, so let's think about this. Ark of the Covenant. What did the Ark of the Covenant contain in the Old Testament? The Ark of the Covenant, it contained the manna that fell down from heaven, the manna that fed the Israelites after they were freed from slavery, that miraculous what is it bread. The Ark of the Covenant contained Aaron's rod, which symbolized him being the high priest. And the Ark of the Covenant also contained the Ten Commandments that we get from Moses. So the Ark of the Covenant contained those three items. In Mary's womb, what do we see? We see Jesus Christ, who is the bread of life, Jesus Christ, who is the high priest, and Jesus Christ, who is the Word made flesh. Now, the thing about the Ark of the Covenant is this, it went missing. And so John, the beloved disciple, was a faithful Jew. He knew the Ark of the Covenant was missing for a very long time. And then while he was on the island of Patmos, he received a vision from God where he saw heaven open up. He literally saw heaven. When he saw heaven, he says, I see the Ark of the Covenant. In the book of Revelation, he saw the Ark of the Covenant. This is a big deal for any Jewish person because they have not seen the Ark in a long time. But then immediately after he says this, he starts talking about this woman. And we have to remember, whenever the Bible was put together many years ago, the Bible did not have chapters and verses. It was just like one long script. And so he literally goes from talking about the Ark to talking about a woman. And so why is this important? Well, because he's saying that the woman that he sees is Mary, and Mary's the Ark, because the woman gives birth to a male child who fights against the dragon. The dragon is clearly Satan. The male child is clearly Jesus. The woman must be Mary. And the reason why he connected Mary and the woman and the Ark back to back is because he's trying to tell us something here biblically. He's trying to say Mary is the new Ark of the Covenant. Well, why didn't he just call her Mary? Why did he call her woman? Well, because at the foot of the cross, what did Jesus call Mary? Did he call her mom? Did he call her Mary? No, he called her woman. Who was at the foot of the cross? John was there. At the wedding of Cana, what did Jesus call Mary? Did he call her mom? Did he call her Mary? No, he called her woman. John was at the wedding of Cana. John heard Jesus call Mary woman. He heard Jesus call Mary woman at the cross. John is a beloved disciple of Jesus Christ, which means he's called to imitate Jesus Christ, which means he is going to also call Mary, our biblical name, woman, which goes back to Genesis 3:15. Like in the Hail Mary prayer, woman, I'll put enmity between you and Mary, between Jesus and you, and Jesus will crush your head, right? The same word for serpent in Genesis is the same word that's used for dragon in the book of Revelation. So in the book of Genesis and the book of Revelation, you see God. You hear about Mary and Satan's there. In the book of Revelation, the end, you see God, Jesus, you see Satan, the dragon, and you see Mary, woman, the Ark of the Covenant. Whenever Mary went to go visit her cousin Elizabeth in a town of Judah for 3 months, the baby, John the Baptist, in Elizabeth's womb leapt for joy. When the Ark of the Covenant was brought to a town of Judah for 3 months, David leapt and danced. Do you see the connection? The same thing that happened in the Old Testament when the Ark was there, it happened in the New Testament. The Ark of the Covenant was untouchable. Mary, the woman in Revelation, was untouchable. When the dragon tried to attack her, she was protected from being attacked by this dragon. She was given wings and she was never touched. Right? Original sin never touched Mary. Right? All of these beautiful teachings of our church about our Blessed Mother are revealed through Scripture. Right? We have to penetrate the surface of Scripture to see. Wow, Mary is really the Ark of the Covenant. She is the new Ark.
0: 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Episodes of Ask Father Josh are available on the Ascension Presents YouTube channel. 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
0: 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The catechism used is the Ascension edition of the catechism, which includes the Foundations of Faith approach. You can follow along in any recent version of the Catechism of the Catholic Church. A reading plan and all Catechism in a Year episodes can be found at ascensionpress.com/CIY or on the Ascension app. Today we hear about the Christian funeral rite, hearing how the Church as a mother has borne the Christian sacramentally in her womb during his earthly pilgrimage, accompanies him at his journey's end, surrendering him into the Father's hands.
5: Hi, my name is Father Mike Schmitz, and you're listening to the Catechism in a Year, where we encounter God's plan of sheer goodness for us, revealed in Scripture and passed down through the tradition of the Catholic faith. The Catechism in a Year is provided by Ascension, who produced and funded this program. In 365 days, we'll read through the Catechism of the Catholic Church, discovering our identity in God's family as we journey together toward our heavenly home. This is day 229. We're reading paragraphs 1680 to 1690. Here we are, Article 2, the very last paragraphs in column two, it's called a pillar, not a column, in pillar two of the catechism on how we worship the sacraments, all of this. And today we're going to talk about Article 2, which is Christian funerals. And this is just, what an incredible way to conclude. We recognize, remember, the sacraments are God's work, right? We get to participate in God's work. And those sacraments, they touch every aspect of our lives, especially those critical aspects, birth and healing and sickness and marriage and joy and death as well. And so today we're going to talk about the role of Christian funerals, because it is so important. And I think that there are a number of us who maybe, you know, through no fault of our own, we just don't know the significance, don't know the importance of Christian funerals. So we're diving into that today. Before we do that, let's say a prayer. So Father in heaven, we give you praise and glory and thank you. Thank you for bringing us to this day. Thank you for walking with us and leading us by the guidance of your church through what we believe, through how we worship. Thank you for showing us the ways in which you want to be part of our lives. You want to transform our lives through your sacraments. And you can transform our lives through your sacraments. We come into contact with you, and you come into contact with us through your sacraments. Thank you for your Holy Spirit that makes actual what Jesus made possible. We thank you for this moment. We thank you for this opportunity today to learn about what every one of us will encounter in death. We ask you, please help us to have minds and hearts that are open to participating in the funerals of those in our parishes, those in our families, those who are dear to us, and help us to understand the significance of life, the significance of death, the significance of eternal life, and how the funeral plays into all of that. We make this prayer in the mighty name of Jesus Christ, our Lord. Amen. In the name of the Father, and of the Son, and of the Holy Spirit. Amen. It is day 229. We are reading paragraphs 1680 to 1690. Article 2, Christian funerals. All the sacraments, and principally those of Christian initiation, have as their goal the last Passover of the child of God, which, through death, leads him into the life of the kingdom. Then, what he confessed in faith and hope will be fulfilled. I look forward to the resurrection of the dead and the life of the world to come. The Christian's last Passover. The Christian meaning of death is revealed in the light of the Paschal mystery of the death and resurrection of Christ, in whom resides our only hope. The Christian who dies in Christ Jesus is away from the body and at home with the Lord. For the Christian, the day of death inaugurates, at the end of his sacramental life, the fulfillment of his new birth begun at baptism, the definitive conformity to the image of the Son conferred by the anointing of the Holy Spirit, and participation in the feast of the kingdom which was anticipated in the Eucharist, even if final purifications are still necessary for him in order to be clothed with the nuptial garment. The Church, who, as mother, has borne the Christian sacramentally in her womb during his earthly pilgrimage, accompanies him at his journey's end in order to surrender him into the Father's hands. She offers to the Father in Christ the child of his grace, and she commits to the earth in hope the seed of the body that will rise in glory. This offering is fully celebrated in the Eucharistic sacrifice. The blessings before and after Mass are sacramentals. The celebration of funerals. The Christian funeral is a liturgical celebration of the Church. The ministry of the Church in this instant aims at expressing efficacious communion with the deceased, at the participation in that communion of the community gathered for the funeral, and at the proclamation of eternal life to the community. The different funeral rites express the paschal character of Christian death and are in keeping with the situations and traditions of each region, even as to the color of the liturgical vestments worn. The order of Christian funerals, Ordo Exequiarum, of the Roman liturgy, gives three types of funeral celebrations, corresponding to the three places in which they are conducted, the home, the church, and the cemetery, and according to the importance attached to them by the family, local customs, the culture, and popular piety. This order of celebration is common to all the liturgical traditions and comprises four principal elements. The greeting of the community. A greeting of faith begins the celebration. Relatives and friends of the deceased are welcomed with a word of consolation, in the New Testament sense of the Holy Spirit's power in hope. The community assembling in prayer also awaits the words of eternal life. The death of a member of the community, or the anniversary of a death, or the 7th or 30th day after death, is an event that should lead beyond the perspectives of this world and should draw the faithful into the true perspective of faith in the risen Christ. The liturgy of the word during funerals demands very careful preparation because the assembly present for the funeral may include some faithful who rarely attend the liturgy and friends of the deceased who are not Christians. The homily in particular must avoid the literary genre of funeral eulogy and illumine the mystery of Christian death in the light of the risen Christ. The Eucharistic sacrifice. When the celebration takes place in church, the Eucharist is at the heart of the paschal reality of Christian death. In the Eucharist, the Church expresses her efficacious communion with the departed, offering to the Father in the Holy Spirit the sacrifice of the death and resurrection of Christ. She asks to purify this child of his sins and their consequences and to admit him to the paschal fullness of the table of the kingdom. It is by the Eucharist thus celebrated that the community of the faithful, especially the family of the deceased, learn to live in communion with the one who has fallen asleep in the Lord by communicating in the body of Christ of which he is a living member, and then by praying for him and with him. A farewell to the deceased in his final commendation to God by the Church. It is the last farewell by which the Christian community greets one of its members before his body is brought to its tomb. The Byzantine tradition expresses this by the kiss of farewell to the deceased. Saint Simeon of Thessalonica wrote, "By this final greeting, we sing for his departure from this life and separation from us, but also because there is a communion and a reunion. For even dead, we are not at all separated from one another, because we all run the same course and we will find one another again in the same place. We shall never be separated, for we live for Christ, and now we are reunited with Christ as we go toward him. We shall all be together in Christ." All right, there it is, paragraphs 1680 to 1690, this conclusion of this second pillar of the Catechism on funerals. You know, let's go back to paragraph 1680, the very beginning, where it says all the sacraments, especially those of Christian initiation, right? Baptism, confirmation, Holy Communion, have as their goal the last Passover of the child of God, which through death leads him to the life of the kingdom. Isn't that just, that's amazing to realize. I mean, it's not a shock for all of us who know scripture, who know what baptism is. Doesn't St. Paul say, those of you who were baptized in his life were baptized into his death? And we realize this. It was through baptism into death that we actually participate in God's eternal life. And so always with those sacraments of Christian initiation, it's oriented towards reminding us and participating in the death of Christ so that we can participate in the resurrection of Jesus. And I think, I've shared the story about when I think it was maybe one of my first baptisms of one of my nieces and nephews. In fact, it was at the same time. It was my nephew Max and my niece Molly at the same time. And there's a moment in the baptismal rite where the sign of the cross is traced over on the forehead of the person to be baptized, or the foreheads of the people. There's only one forehead of the person to be baptized. And it says, I claim you for Christ. And then, you know, the parents and godparents do the same thing. Might have already shared this with y'all. But there's this marking with the sign of the cross. We recognize, like, this person, in this case, the infant, the child, is marked by the sign of the cross from early on in their life. And they bear that mark of the cross. They bear that sign of the cross through the rest of their life into eternal life. Remember, the cross is the symbol of death. The cross is a symbol of destruction. The cross is capital punishment of Jesus, right? The execution of Jesus. It's a sign of suffering. It's a sign of sin. It's a sign of brokenness. But it's been transformed into also being a sign of hope. And so the sacraments, we're marked with the sign of the cross in the sacraments. We're marked by the death of Jesus in the sacraments. Because our life is going to be marked by death, right? Our life is going to be marked by suffering. Our life will be marked by pain and sickness. Our life will be marked by struggle. And so when we are marked with the sign of the cross, it's not just the sign of struggle, not just the sign of sin. It's the sign of hope that here's Jesus who embraced his cross. Here's Jesus who was conquered by his cross, and then he conquered his cross, right? He conquered his cross. He was conquered by his cross and led to his death, but then he conquered death and was raised to life. And so everything we do is oriented towards that last moment. Everything we do is oriented towards that moment we step from this life into eternal life. And we realize this, and we have to realize this more and more. The second sentence of paragraph 1680 said, then, meaning when we die, then what he confessed in faith and hope will be fulfilled. We even say this in the Nicene Creed on Sundays. I will say the Nicene Creed basically every Sunday. And we say, I look forward to the resurrection of the dead and the life of the world to come. Do I actually look forward to this? This is the big question. Do I truly look forward not only to the resurrection of the dead, where all the dead will rise, but do I look forward to the moment of my death? I know it's not exactly what it says there in the Nicene Creed, but as part of it, in order to rise from the dead, you kind of got to die first. That's part of the whole thing. Do I look forward to that? You know, the mystery of the real meaning of Christian death is revealed in the light of the Paschal mystery of the death and resurrection of Jesus. And then think about this, the Christian meaning of death is revealed when we look at how Jesus died. Yes, it was marked by grief. It was marked by struggle. He's sweating blood in the Garden of Gethsemane. He says, Father, take this cup from me. So it's not a matter of just being impassive or stoic in the face of death. Here's Jesus who's fully alive and didn't want to die, but embraced his cross with faith and trust in his Father. And not only that, embraced his cross and trust and faith in his Father, but also was led through that embrace, through that suffering, through that cross, into death, past death, through death, into life. And this is revealed to us. That is the Christian meaning of death. And this is one of the reasons why this last article is all about funerals. One of the things that we forget, one of the things that too many of us forget, we think that the funeral is like a celebration of life. In fact, I remember, oh man, wow, my mom, when she passed away, when she died, she had said before, she's like, listen, this is not going to be a celebration of life. She's like, you know, you can celebrate my life. You can be grateful to the Lord for my life, but this is not going to be a celebration of life. She said, again, we are grateful to the Lord for a life well lived. We are grateful to the Lord for any amount of life that we get. And so, yes, there's a celebration. But she was saying, but here's the thing. The Mass, when we celebrate the Mass in a funeral, we're not celebrating it as a celebration of life. We're celebrating the Mass to offer the sacrifice of the Eucharist to the Father in the Son by the power of the Holy Spirit for the salvation, for the purification, for the sake of the person who's died, right? That's one of the reasons why it even says very clearly in 1688 that the homily must avoid the literary genre of funeral eulogy. Like, it's not just about the person, right? It's not just about, like, here's what this person did and here's how they lived and here's how, you know, all their successes or whatever the thing is. It's not a funeral eulogy. The homily illuminates the mystery of Christian death and the light of the risen Christ. The homily invites the congregation to pray on behalf of the person who's in the casket. Like, that is the reality. It's one of the reasons why the funeral mass is so, so important. Because we recognize that most likely the person who has passed away, the person whose funeral it is, needs our prayers. Most likely the person whose funeral it is, if they died, even if they died in friendship with the Lord, right, died in a state of grace, they will need the Mass to be offered up for them for that purification of the consequences of their sins. In fact, it says this in paragraph 1689. It says that in offering the offering the Eucharist, It expresses, the church expresses her efficacious communion with the departed, offering to the Father in the Holy Spirit the sacrifice of the death and resurrection of Christ. She asks to purify his child of his sins and their consequences. Then that's what's happening here at the funeral mass is so, so vital. And that's one of the reasons why not only is it important to be at the funeral mass, to offer up that sacrifice, but it's also important to ask for masses to be offered for on behalf of the dead, that we have an intention for each mass and that intention to be like, you know, if you have someone you love who has passed away, to be able to contact your parish and ask if a mass could be offered or masses, multiple masses could be offered on behalf for the sake of their soul. Because I know how often in the face of death, we realize we can't stop it. How often in the face of death, we realize like, there's nothing more I can do, right? It's easy to feel incredibly powerless, but we're not powerless. As Catholics, we are not powerless. We can still pray. We can pray our rosaries for the dead. We can pray the Chapel of Divine Mercy for the dead. We can pray the Stations of the Cross for the dead. And we can have the Mass be offered for the dead. That is an incredibly efficacious, right? That word, the church expresses her efficacious communion with the departed. It does something. It helps them. And especially when we feel powerless in the face of death, there's nothing more I can do. Or maybe even there was a lack of reconciliation with that person that died. Maybe there was like, I didn't love them well during when they were alive. And we can have a lot of regret for that. We can have a lot of remorse over that. And that's fine. That's natural. That's normal. But we can also translate that and transform that into prayer. We can transform that into doing something, loving them well now by having the Mass offered for them, loving them well now by offering our rosary for them, loving them well now by offering all those other sacramentals, all those other devotions on their behalf. We are not ever powerless. And the funeral rites that the church gives to us, they're a sign of God's power, and we get to participate in his power. Now, last two things. One is kind of trivia. Yeah, I think in some ways trivia. And the other is just beauty. It says in paragraph 1685, it says, the funeral rites express the paschal character of Christian death and are in keeping with the situations and traditions of each region, even as to the color of the liturgical vestments worn. So that's just kind of a thing. You can wear black vestments. You can wear white vestments at a funeral. And I know many people who would, many of our students, my mom, as Ed also asked this, she wanted black vestments to be worn at her funeral, not because she didn't believe in the resurrection of Jesus, not because she didn't believe in hope and in all of the goodness, but she, as a sign, she wanted black vestments to be worn as a sign of, no, pray for me. Let this be a sign that this is in the celebration of life. As I said, this is a prayer. We're offering worship to the Father on behalf of my soul, she's asking us, which is awesome. But also white can be worn. Now, there are certain regions, I've heard this, that in Asia, or I don't know if it's across the board in Asia, which is a very large landmass, but in many, many cultures there, but in some cultures in Asia, white is the color of mourning. In those cultures, we could wear white as a color of mourning, or they could avoid wearing white because in that culture, it would have a different connotation as kind of, again, little trivia there for you. One of the things we recognize is the corporal work of mercy to bury the dead. Going back to the book of Tobit, that's one of the things that Tobit knew he could do. Even though he was exiled away from the land of the chosen people of God, away from the promised land, he was exiled into Assyria. He could still bury the dead. He could still bury his dead brothers and sisters in Judaism. And so those people who spend their lives, those people who serve the church and serve others by the ministry of taking care of the dead, and those people in parishes who, they're the people who put on the funeral lunch, or they're the people who serve at the funeral masses. They're the people who accompany the family. You're even people who work in funeral homes. They're doing a great act, a great work of charity, a work of mercy. And we get to be part of that too. Every time we pray for the dead, we're participating in some way in that. And of course, we do this with hope. Yes, our hearts can be broken, but we do this with hope. I love that last quote from St. Simeon of Thessalonica. It says about that final greeting where we say goodbye as that person's body's placed in the tomb. I don't know if you've ever been in that place. That can be such a powerful moment because you realize, I know this person is dead, but as I walk away, their body's lowered into the earth. And there's this there's what seems like an even more definitive goodbye. There's the goodbye at death, but then there's something about that farewell in the funeral rite that is even feels even more like a definitive goodbye. So St. Simeon, talking about this, he says, you know, we sing for this person's departure from this life and separation from us. So that's a song of mourning, but also because there's a communion and a reunion. For even dead, we are not at all separated from one another because we all run the same course and we will find one another again in the same place. We shall never be separated, for we live for Christ. And now we are reunited. We are united with Christ as we go toward him. We shall all be together in Christ. And in the Holy Sacrifice of the Eucharist, Holy Sacrifice of the Mass, we once again, every time we go to the Mass, we are participating in the great worship of heaven. And our loved ones who are in heaven, God willing, we get to participate in this exact same event, just in different ways. And so we see each other in the Eucharist, whether in this life and we're just separated, or whether in this life and the next, we always will see each other in the Eucharist. Anyways, I'm praying for you. Please pray for me. My name is Father Mike. I can't wait to see you tomorrow. God bless.

0: is day 229 of Catechism in a Year with Father Mike Schmitz. And now we'd like to share audio from a video called Can I Go to Confession Over the Phone? With Father Mike from the Ascension Presents YouTube channel.
1: Hi, my name is Father Mike Schmitz, and this is Ascension Presents. So someone recently asked me, in the Year of Mercy, what's all this talk about confession, sacrament of reconciliation? How come we can't go to confession through Skype or FaceTime, over the phone, through text message? Believe me, I've had so many people ask me this question, many of whom are my own family members. Not that they want to go to confession with me, but they wanted to go to confession and say, I just want to, just can I just do it over the phone? That's a fantastic, fantastic question. The answer is no. Why? The short answer is because matter, our stuff, like right matter, matters. As human beings, we are soul and body. And so there is a certain sense of proximity. There's a certain sense of presence that we have. How do you know someone is present? Well, you know because of their body. You know because that they are right there. You can see them. If you reached out, you could touch them. Right here, the digital communication is I can communicate some thoughts. I can communicate my voice. I can communicate, you know, I can gesticulate, you know, and have gestures. But I'm not entirely present right now to you as you're watching this video. Same thing is true when it comes to someone on the phone or someone over FaceTime. There's a communication there, but it lacks a presence that's connected in matter. Like the matter of the person isn't there. The presence of the person isn't fully there. When it comes to the sacraments, it's all about touch, right? When Jesus heals, oftentimes, sometimes he doesn't touch them. Oftentimes Jesus reaches out and touches the person. Oftentimes they're in his presence. Sometimes, yep, it is true that Jesus can heal. He says, you know, when you get home, your slave will be healed. Your servant will be healed. And that happens. But when it comes to the Catholic understanding of sacraments, it's always connected to presence. It's always connected to matter. It's always connected to stuff because matter matters. And so if you find yourself unable to get to confession and you're like, but can I just do it over the phone, do it through Skype, do it through FaceTime, do it through text messages? Know that while that can't happen, what you can do is obviously whenever the name of Jesus is spoken, whenever we call upon the Lord, his presence is there. And so we can always talk to him. We can make an intention of as soon as I can, Lord, I'm going to go to confession. When I get to be in the presence of the church's minister to seek reconciliation, I'm going to do that. But right now, I'm going to be at peace. I'm going to call it to you, Lord, and I know that you are present to me in my presence right now. Oftentimes, Jesus heals. The sacraments always heal through the presence of the minister and the presence of the church. If matter matters.
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5: 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On August 17th, we celebrate the feast of St. Hyacinth, Confessor. Hyacinth, or Jacek, was born in Polish-ruled Silesia in the year of our Lord 1185. On a trip to Rome with his uncle and mentor, the Bishop of Krakow, Hyacinth befriended St. Dominic and became one of the first Dominicans. He humbly refused any office higher than that of a simple friar. Hyacinth established the Dominican Order in Poland before turning to evangelization. His missionary efforts took him as far afield as Scotland and Asia Minor, and he became known as the Apostle of the North, as well as a great wonder worker. During an attack on Kiev by marauding pagan Tatars, Hyacinth was about to flee his church after rescuing the Blessed Sacrament from the tabernacle when he heard a woman's voice calling out to him. Turning, he saw a large statue of Our Lady, too heavy for one man to carry on the run. Miraculously, Hyacinth took up the statue with one hand, and with the ciborium in the other, he ran through the streets, between burning buildings, and finally across the river to safety. Thanks to this story, he is sometimes hailed as a patron of weightlifters. Worn out from decades of holy labor, Hyacinth died on the Feast of the Assumption in the year of our Lord 1257. Also celebrated on this day are the Octave Day of St. Lawrence, St. Mamas, St. Carloman, son of Charles Martel, and many other martyrs, confessors, and holy virgins. For more about the saints and seasons of the Catholic Church, visit thestationofthecross.com/saints-and-seasons.
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9: Hello, beloved family. I pray you had a good weekend and a beautiful feast of the Assumption of Our Lady. What a glorious feast. It is the feast on which I took my final vows, and three of our novices entered the novitiate. It's a glorious, glorious feast of Our Lady. And one of our sisters just kept thinking about our mother's Assumption. And, you know, she said, and she said to us, you know, when you get really excited about something, and you're all excited, nobody knows what you're excited about. But she thought of our Lord receiving his mother, and he wants to be with his mother, and she wants to be with him. And the Assumption, how excited he would have been in his yet humanity, 100% man, 100% woman, to receive his mother and show her around, so to speak. A very precious meditation from one of our sisters. She was all excited thinking about our Lord's excitement and his mother finally joining him. Just beautiful, beloved. We are going to continue. I've I've looked at so many things, prophecies, everything going on in the world, and the utter destruction going on in the church. But we are sticking to God's design, to faith, to the only religion God has given us, which is his church, as the bark of Peter to get us to heaven. So we're going to continue with the two books, The Christian Mother and The Christian Father, because without a Christian mother and a Christian father and a truly godly family, there's no kingdom on earth and no kingdom in, well, there is a kingdom in heaven, but the Christian family is the foundation, the necessary one for us to get to heaven and for the restoration of society if God ever wills it. We are up to a new paragraph. Hold on, please. Segment, I should say, in The Christian Mother, and it's titled Necessary Conditions. So here are necessary conditions for you to be a good Christian mother. You may agree or disagree, but these are God's conditions. The Christian mother is, as we've seen, with regard to her children, the minister of the church, as it is the duty of the church to lead the faithful in the path that leads to their salvation, so it is also the duty of the mother, in union with the father, to use all possible means to secure the salvation of her children. Man has a twofold destiny. He is destined for this life upon earth and for life in eternity. He has a natural and a higher, a supernatural destiny. To speak more correctly, however, there is but one destiny for him, the supernatural, to arrive at which the natural must serve as a means. Hence, it is the duty of parents, and especially of mothers, to train their children from their earliest years to the attaining of this twofold destiny. The mother must therefore begin at once, as far as lies in her power, to give to the child a suitable education in all that is necessary or useful for its success in temporal matters, for its personal welfare, and for its success in human society. But far more is she obliged to instruct the child in the way it must go to arrive at its supernatural, eternal destiny, so that the child may grow up a worthy member of the church and thus one day be admitted a member of the kingdom of heaven. You know, beloved, I've spoken to many mothers, Catholic homes, and they brag about their children. My son is the head of a law firm. My daughter is a doctor, this one, that one. But how are they in their faith? Well, not so good. They're pretty, maybe they go Christmas and Easter, or maybe every Sunday. But see, that's not the priority. They won't get into heaven by being a doctor or a lawyer or any other profession whatsoever, or a farmer, anything. It's only by being in the church our Lord established as the means to heaven and having confessed their sins and living a Catholic life. Father Kramer says, this then is the real, the highest duty of the mother, that is together with the father, to train her children in the true fear of God and in the practice of solid piety. And beloved mothers, fathers, you will never train your children if you are not the example. What you say to them will turn them away from God if they see you live differently. Father Kramer says, whatever else might be regarded an object of care for a mother in respect to her children is, is, if compared with this, quite insignificant. For just as much as the life of eternity is longer and consequently of more importance than this short passing life, in so much the education of the children for eternity, that is to say, their training in the fear of God and in piety, surpasses in importance their education in the pursuits of this life. To educate her children from their tender years in the fear of God and in solid piety is then, in fact, the highest duty, the true vocation of a Christian mother, the most important point in Christian education. Should a mother have taken all possible care and succeeded in educating her children in the most desirable manner for this world? Should she have enriched them with all desirable knowledge and skill that they might move with ease in society, in perfect accordance with the requirements of their state and condition? If she neglected or was incapable of implanting in their hearts at the same time a fear of God and piety, we would be forced to say she has not fulfilled her duty. She has not done what was required by her vocation. And I could hear a mother saying, well, couldn't it be 40, 60? No, 100%. 100%. She has not done what was required by her vocation, because anything else has nothing to do with heaven and eternity. She's not been a good mother to her children. How great one day will be her responsibility before the sovereign judge. And her children, however skillful and useful members of society they may be, in whatever high esteem they may be held by men, are nevertheless very much to be pitied. For whatever they may have received from their mother, the best, the most essential, the one only really good, has been kept far from them. The fear of God and piety ought then to be the precious dowry of a Christian mother to her children. And I'll say, mothers, I've heard many mothers, even homeschooling mothers, say to their children, you know what I believe, you know what I taught you. That's going to frustrate the children, and they're going to turn against you. In time, the response should be, sweetheart, what does God say? What does God expect? What does God want of you? Not you, mom and dad, but God. The fear of God and piety ought then, not in fear, but in love, but the fear of God and piety ought then to be the precious dowry of a Christian mother to her children. To give them this is the most essential duty of a mother, and to fulfill this duty in a satisfactory manner, she stands in need above all of two things, which we shall proceed at once to consider. The one is to be herself animated with the spirit of the fear of God and of piety. And I could tell, beloved, in the way many mothers, even solid Catholic Latin going mothers, treat their children, that there's no fear of God and piety in their home. That the children learn fear and a discipline under fear, but they don't learn the fear of God or of piety. The other, to be possessed of a true love for her children. So now we're going to speak of the mother's fear of God and piety. In order to communicate to her children a right and good education, the mother must herself be possessed of the fear of God and piety. For how can I give what I have not myself? How will a mother inspire her children with the spirit of Christian piety if she herself be void of it? Beloved, I've seen mothers completely lose their temper, emotions, and speak to their children in a fearful way. The children might obey, but that's got nothing to do with the fear of God and of piety. If you have a fear of God and of piety, you speak to your children in love with firmness. How will a mother inspire her children with the spirit of Christian piety if she herself be void of it? Or how can one give instruction to another in what he himself is ignorant? Let us take the most insignificant things as examples. A trade, an art, a science. To instruct others in them, we must, as everyone knows, first have been instructed in them ourselves. Is it different with regard to the fear of God and piety? It certainly is not. There is here, on the contrary, a far greater necessity than in all other things of being previously instructed before instructing others. He who alone has himself learned and acquired the fear of God and piety is capable of instructing others therein. And so important is this truth that it is necessary to look at it more closely. We'll do that, beloved, tomorrow, God willing, and we'll come back from the break and go to the Christian Father. God bless you.
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11: Atheistic scientists claim we don't need God to explain the universe because science is sufficient to get the job done. But is this true? The answer is no, and here's the reason. Science could never negate the need for God because it can't give an exhaustive explanation of the universe. First, it relies on the inductive method in order to validate its hypotheses. As such, scientists can never be certain they've discovered every piece of data necessary to give a complete explanation. They must always be open to discovering something new that could alter their current theory. Furthermore, science presupposes an existing universe to observe and explain. Thus, it could never explain why the universe exists in the first place rather than not. Science has explanatory power, but not enough power to negate the need for God. I'm Carlo Broussard with a Ready Reason for Catholic Answers, Catholic.com.
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9: Welcome back, beloved, to Mother Miriam Live. This is our second, it's easy to say, segment. And the first segment, we looked at the Christian Mother. We're now going over to the Christian Father. And again, after the next break, we'll have a whole half hour to ourselves for your calls and your emails with anything on your heart. So now on the Christian Father, the father with the mother must so bring up the child that it may attain its destiny, which is a Christian destiny. Everything, moms and dads, everything you do from birthing that child or adopting a child on is to lead that child to heaven, everything. And if you say, well, you know, let them play now, I'll start teaching them when they're old enough, then you've already lost that child. You've already lost that child. Just as they know from scratch, they learn to say mama and dada, or however they pronounce them, they need to say God and Jesus equally as soon and understand that heaven is their ultimate home right away. Scarcely has the child been born into this world of probation when God, by his holy church, applies to it the regenerating waters of baptism by which it is made his child, ennobled and endowed with the highest prerogatives. He then consigns it to the care of the father and mother, his representatives, that they may bring up his and their child as becomes a child of God and educate it to become a worthy member of the church, a good Catholic Christian. Papa, don't ever lose sight of the fact that you are bringing up God's child, the child he formed in your wife's womb, and the child God created and gave to you to bring up for him, for heaven, as a stewardship from him. Father Kramer continues, to bring up the child to be a Christian is the duty which God has imposed on the father and mother. This duty can be performed only by a truly Christian father. If the father is not the true Christian spirit, if his life has not a true Christian character, if he is wanting in faith, he may do all else possible for his children, but he will not and cannot perform the life work which God has assigned him. And I say, young ladies, you want to marry a man who maybe is a Protestant, he's been baptized, and he's agreed, which would be an odd Protestant, to let you raise the children Catholic. But God hasn't appointed you to raise the children Catholic. He's appointed the child to be raised Catholic by both his mother and father. And if the father doesn't believe and be the leader of the home, that child will not be a true Catholic.

If the father doesn't lead, and the children soon learn that the father is not really Catholic, it's a, well, it depends upon the child, their maturity, their makeup, their character. But here's a child, here's a father whom the children adore, who has God's place when they're yet that young. And all of a sudden, their father, they're being brought up Catholic, and they learn their father's not Catholic. That's a blow to a child's heart and causes questions that a child can't answer, and that you cannot give a child an answer to that. Your father doesn't believe in the Catholic Church. Well, my goodness, Papa is my hero. He's my Papa. Why doesn't he believe? What's wrong with us or him? It's very, very difficult, confusing. Still the other way around. If the father's a strong Christian and the mother's not, that's more detrimental. Because the children need to cling to their mother in their early years. And she, the most beautiful image I've ever come across is a mother praying the rosary on her baby's toes while she is breastfeeding that baby. There's no more gorgeous image in the world. Father Kramer says, it may be said that if the mother be truly Christian, it will be well with the child, even if the father have not the true Christian spirit. It is true, the mother, especially in the early and tender years of the child, has the greater duty of implanting in it the true Christian spirit and sentiment, and of introducing it into the Christian life. And thus a child has not the happiness of having a good Christian father. Let me read this. And thus a child that has not the happiness of having a good Christian father has a great recompense in a truly Christian mother. But nevertheless, the training of a child in a salutary manner and in the way required by the divine will not be accomplished if the Christian mother has not a Christian husband to put his hand to the work and assist her. The Lord has not entrusted the child to the father or to the mother, but to the father and mother together. Father and mother form a complete whole, even by nature. Therefore, saith the scriptures, shall a man leave his father and mother and cleave to his wife, and they shall be two in one flesh. The Lord has made this union more perfect in the holy sacrament of marriage, in which the husband and wife are united by a mysterious and indissoluble bond. They are no longer two, but one, two in one flesh. I remember the convert theologian Peter Kraft saying, if there's no such thing as two becoming one again, divorce or any such separation is one breaking in half. Can't become two again, but you could be one broken in half. Father Kramer says, this is in harmony with the decree of the Lord. This relationship between man and wife, so intimately and supernaturally united and blessed by the mysterious and supernatural virtue of the sacrament, should be, according to the decree of divine wisdom, the holy soil from which new men should spring up and grow to be good men, Christians, worthy members of the kingdom of God on earth and in heaven. Neither the mother alone nor the father alone give the child life. They should then unite to lead it to its appointed goal. They should unite in the work of its Christian education. Homeschooling, beloved, is not just for the mom. The mother may strive to give the child a good Christian training, but if the father does not assist, if he does not bring a salutary influence to bear on the child, its training will scarcely be accomplished, or not in the desired manner. However much the mother may do to supply what the father fails in the reparation will always be difficult. I'm going to repeat that. However much the mother may do to supply what the father fails in the reparation will always be difficult, at least without particular grace from above. Consider the ways of nature. The Creator has made for every plant and animal a circle of salutary influence.

0: on which its prosperity and growth depend. If any of these influences are wanting, the development of the plant or animal will be retarded. It is the same with man. As God provides for the existence of the child, so has he ordained parents for its further development. Not father or mother alone, but father and mother. The influence, and not Catholic and Protestant, or Catholic and atheist, or Catholic and anything else. A Catholic father and a Catholic mother. The influence of both must unite in the child and act on it if the design and will of God is to be accomplished. The Creator has more fully endowed the feminine nature of the mother with those particular qualities and dispositions of heart which are required for salutary training, while he has endowed in a higher degree the masculine nature of the father with those qualities of mind and will which secure the good results of education. And as the father and mother, when working together, bring the divinely appointed work of education to a successful issue, it follows that in this union of husband and wife, all the influences which the great all-wise Father in heaven has ordained for a salutary education become operative. This is true in all relations and conditions, but it is more particularly true in the Christian education of children. Christian piety takes certain shades or coloring from the peculiarities, the characteristics of the man or woman, and is different as it proceeds from the father or from the mother. This shade or coloring coming from the piety of the mother will have the peculiarities of the feminine nature, heart, disposition, and therefore a certain fervor or ardor, while in the piety of the father, judgment and sternness prevail, even at the expense of tenderness. Thus, the more both father and mother influence the child in the right way, the mother with her amiability and gentleness, the father with his intelligence and masculine force, the more perfect will be the Christian piety of the child. But if the mother or father work alone, the characteristics of the one will prevail in the child to the exclusion of the other, and the education of the child will not be affected in a desirable manner. There's a little footnote here that says, from this point of view, it is much to be deplored when children in their early years lose their father or mother by death or any other way. How much it is to be feared that their education will be defective. May we not hope that in such cases, God, the father of the widow and the orphan, will supply what may be wanting. The next subtitle is that the father must also be truly Christian. It is evident from what has been said that in the education of children, the father in union with the mother must labor at his great work, this great work, in order to bring it to a happy consummation. Beloved, this is so rich to me. I've never been married. I haven't had children. But I've worked many years, 10 years as a jail chaplain. I've worked as a mother to a halfway house. I've worked in an orphanage. I've seen so much on the destruction of the family. I've said before, I've never come across anything better, more salutary, more saving, more perfect in God's eyes than these two books. We'll be right back for your calls and your emails. 1-877-511-5483 or email at mother@thestationofthecross.com. We'll be right back.
1: Let us pray for our Archbishop Richard Henning. May he stand firm and shepherd his flock in thy strength, O Lord, in the loftiness of thy name. Let us pray. O God, the shepherd and ruler of all the faithful, look favorably upon thy servant Richard, whom thou hast willed to be the shepherd in charge of the Church of Boston. Give to him, we beg thee, by word and example to profit those he has placed over, that he may come, together with the flock entrusted to him, to eternal life. Through Christ our Lord. Amen.
0: Hello, beloved. 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Like Mother Miriam Live and the many other programs that originate from the Station of the Cross, Divine Mercy in My Soul is all about the messages that Jesus revealed to St. Faustina. 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
2: As soon as we begin to speak about love, we have to make some clarifications because love has been redefined by our fallen world. 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
0: Welcome back, beloved. This is Mother Miriam Live, and I'm Mother Miriam, and we are live. And I'm thrilled to be with you, and this is our half hour. For anything that's on your heart, again, I say always, the heart of the matter is the matter of your heart. It doesn't have to be what we're speaking about. Excuse me. And I invite you to call in toll-free, 1-877-511-5483, or email at mother@thestationofthecross.com. We have an email from Angela in Texas. She says, Dear Mother Miriam, thank you so much for spreading the word about how dangerous yoga is. It is so widespread and common in our society, I know. Can you please talk about the dangers of other New Age practices as well, like Reiki? They are less famous than yoga, but I see them around too. It's very disturbing. Thank you, and God bless you, Angela. And Angela, dear, we could spend actually a whole program on this, and perhaps one day we will. But the Catholic Church speaks against Reiki in every single New Age practice. Father Mitch Pacwa has written a book on the New Age, and it would be on Catholic.com, probably Amazon, on New Age practices. So you can dig into it there. You can also go to Catholic.com and look at the teachings on all these practices. But Reiki and every New Age practice is contrary to the Christian faith, contrary to Catholicism for sure. The Church teaches that these practices often promote a reliance on personal energy or spiritual forces rather than on God, which can lead to idolatry and a misunderstanding of divine healing. And even if you do them without intending to conjure up spirits or demons, you're doing it by using the words, by calling on them. That has nothing to do with your intent. They're dangerous, and any New Age practice, you are dealing with the demonic. We have an email from Ada in New York. My friends, she says, Dear Mother Miriam, my friends and I have been talking about dating and marriage, and we sometimes worry that people can change after they get married. Is there an appropriate amount of time a couple should date before getting engaged and married. How long does it really take to get to know someone well? Well enough to discern whether they're the person God is calling you to marry. God bless you. Ada, I don't think there's a particular time to date. I think if some people are dating a year, or maybe two at the most, they should know if God would have them marry. Otherwise, they can go on for 10 years and never get married and never change. So people don't change after they get married. Their behavior changes. And that's why a holy, courting friendship is so important. If you've been intimate with the man or the woman you're dating, you have destroyed your chance of a good marriage. If you marry and you've already been intimate, you've already lived together and or been intimate, you have destroyed your chance of a good marriage. I'm letting you know that. The only way to get to know someone is not to date them for 10 years. But it is to be pure, to be holy, to walk fully with your God, and to speak to them about Catholic things. I know people who got married and didn't even know their spouses weren't practicing Catholics. Can you imagine? How did they know that? How didn't they? Well, because they went to church with them on Sunday. Then they got married and they weren't interested in going to church anymore. If your conversation does not revolve around God, 90% of the time, you don't want to marry that person because they could be learning whatever you want to hear from them. A woman wants to marry and she wants the man to think she's this and that, and she dresses beautifully and modestly and respects him and all that, and once they're married, she's in dungarees or jeans and halter tops and starts controlling. It's crazy. If two people are looking to get engaged and married, they need to be fully open with themselves about marriage, about their faith, about the church, their dress, how they want, how many children they want. And if they say, well, I want 10 children, then you don't marry them because they have to be, well, I don't want two children, then you don't marry them. Because if they're not open to life, it won't be a valid marriage. We don't determine how many children we have. God does. And if you or your husband-to-be don't want children, or you only want so many, then you do not marry. If you have a spouse that you're dating, or a potential spouse that you're dating, man or woman, and that potential spouse is not 100% open to life, does not put his or her trust in God fully, has other plans, we'll have two children and then we'll have three cars, no way. You need to sense that the person you want to marry loves God more than they could ever love you. Because unless that's the case, they won't love you perfectly. So it's not a matter of time. And it's not that people change after they get married. It's they've never had a true, holy courtship. And they have not had a right preparation for marriage at all from whatever priest or teacher they have. So, Ada, how long does it take to know someone well enough to discern whether they're... It could be a month. It could be 6 months. 20 years won't do it. If it takes that long to know a person, you'll never know them. Even married people find out about the person they've really married after they marry them. And that's because there hasn't been a proper courtship. There hasn't been open hearts. One has been afraid to bring some things up. Maybe the man has had a problem with pornography. He doesn't want to dare mention it to his potential wife because he's afraid she'll leave him. But he must. He must. She needs to know that. And make sure that she's his partner in helping him to not get tempted again. Your potential spouse must know about you. And if she says, oh, I don't want to marry someone who is into pornography, well, then you break it up then. You don't continue. And you don't marry worrying. Someone anonymously writes in, good afternoon, Mother Miriam. I'd love to hear your opinion on which is more important. How many priests we have in the church today, quantitative, or the holiness of the priests that are currently in the church, qualitative. Sincerely, someone by the name of a sinner. Okay. I don't even understand your question. What do you mean, which is more important? The holiness of priests is always important, but the number of priests is, I would say, more important. Some priests are holier than others, but without the priest, if they're truly priests, we don't have the sacraments. We don't have Christ. We don't have the Eucharist. The number of priests is very important, and their holiness is, of course, extremely important, but we need true priests, and again, it could be a bad priest, but at the consecration, if he does what, and in confession, if he does what the church intends, it's valid, and that's extremely important. Elizabeth asks, dear Mother Miriam, is it okay to attend the non-Catholic wedding of a friend if neither the bride or groom is Catholic or was ever baptized Catholic? I have hope for my friend becoming Catholic someday. She's open and listens when I talk about it, but right now she's planning on a civil marriage to her non-Catholic fiancé. So what you're saying, Elizabeth, is that neither party, man or woman, is Catholic. They're planning a civil marriage. Well, I don't know if you say, let's see now. She said, if neither the bride or groom is Catholic or was ever baptized. So, yes, you can attend their wedding. You can attend their wedding, and you can tell them that God has future plans, because two in a marriage is going to have a lot of struggles along the way. But three in a marriage has every hope for success. And you can give them Bishop Fulton Sheen's book, Three to Get Married. Let them read it. And then stay friends with them and help them on their way to learning about Christ. Jane in Texas writes, is all dancing a sin or just certain kinds of vulgar modern dancing? What about traditional folk dancing? And why is liturgical dancing an abuse? I definitely don't like it. But the Old Testament says David danced for joy in front of the Ark of the Covenant. Okay, Jane. Dancing is not a sin. Bad dancing is a sin. Vulgar modern dancing is a sin, to show off your body that way and to contact with another person that way. All dancing is not a sin. There's been folk dancing in every culture for all ages, all the way back in civilization. There's nothing wrong with traditional folk dancing. Why is liturgical dancing an abuse? Because we don't dance before the altar where Christ is present. That's not a social situation. We go to Mass, and it's not for dancing. It's to worship God on our knees, not to dance, not to stretch our body all over the place and play modern music or any kind of music. When we go to Mass, it's for one thing, not for fellowship, but to worship God, period. Liturgical dancing is always an abuse. And Jane says she doesn't like it, but the Old Testament does say David danced for joy in front of the Ark of the Covenant. He did that because the Ark of the Covenant was lost. And it was found. He wasn't at the synagogue. He wasn't at the temple when he danced. It wasn't liturgical. He danced for joy because what had been lost has been found. That's a different thing. It was not liturgical. In fact, if you read where he danced, his wife, Michelle, chastise him for it. The joy he had before the Lord in dancing, she chastised him for it. And the scriptures say that she was punished by having no more children. From Lucas on Facebook, he says, do you have any favorite or recommended books for spiritual reading that are similar to the Imitation of Christ? Imitation of Christ, of course, is a devotional book, short readings on umpteen spiritual topics, all devotional. You might get a hold of, I have a book in mind and I can't, Intimacy with God. Intimacy with God, Lucas, is a beautiful book. I think for Father Gabriel, I'm not sure. Dennis Gabriel, but I'm not sure. Intimacy with Christ. It's a very beautiful devotional book. Okay, there's the music for our final break. We'll come back and have another 10 minutes. Still, there'll be time for your calls, beloved, if you wish. Toll free, 1-877-511-5483, or email at mother@thestationofthecross.com. And we'll be right back.

0: commanded the apostles to preach the gospel without fear, to proclaim the truth from the housetops. 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
4: 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Hold on, beloved. Thank you. Let me see now. We just answered Jane in Texas. We have, hold on now, do you have... Okay, Justin. Email from Justin. Hello, Mother. Justine, I should say. I'm a Catholic mom, and a friend of mine who's also a Catholic mom says sometimes when one of her children misbehaves, she puts him or her in time out and makes him say a Hail Mary. At first, I liked the idea, but when I started wondering if it's appropriate to use prayer as a punishment like that, especially if my son or daughter isn't apologetic at the time, what do you think? Well, that's what happens, Justine, when we go to confession. Many priests give us three Hail Marys to pray, not in the corner, but three Hail Marys. So it's not so much a punishment as to make reparation. And if your children, if you teach your children correctly that, yes, our Lord says whom he loves, he chastens for sure. But also, not just a chastening, but a reparation. Everything they do should contain the ability to repair. They need to learn that everything they do for good or ill affects everyone else. And so they need to make reparation. So I think what I would do is put the child in time out, not an issue at all, and let them... maybe during time out, I would ask them during that time that they meditate, because otherwise they'll just grow angrier. They'll build their case. Ask them to meditate on what they think might be a good reparation for God for their wrongdoing. What might they do to repair their wrongdoing or their wrong speech or stealing or whatever they did? I would put that child in timeout and say, you've got 10 minutes in timeout, or whatever time you give them. And I'd say, during that time, I want you to tell me, come up with what you think would be a good offering to God in reparation to your sin or wrongdoing or whatever it is. And I would then have them go before a crucifix in the house on their knees or a statue of Mary and pray the Hail Mary. I personally wouldn't want them to associate Mary or Hail Mary with wrongdoing. They may understand that from a priest, but from a mother, it may just get them not to want to look at Mary. So I wouldn't combine the two. But I would tell them that once they have figured out a reparation, go before the Blessed Mother, pray a Hail Mary, and let you know what kind of reparation they think would help. And it has to be from them, of course. Sarah in Tennessee writes, is there anything wrong with asking for a sign you don't know what to do? Is it superstition or legitimate prayer to ask of God and the saints? Thank you. There's nothing wrong with asking for a sign. Nothing at all. But just don't base your faith in God on whether you get that sign or not. Trust that God, if he doesn't give you a sign, it's not that he didn't hear your prayer, is that he doesn't want you to have that sign. So as long as you trust in God and you're not using it like a rabbit's foot, not a problem. I knew a priest who loved St. Therese of Lisieux very much, very devoted to her. And every time he had a huge milestone in his life, I don't even know if he asked for a sign, but he always prayed to her. And he always got either a bunch of yellow roses or a cross with roses on. He always got something. Maybe it just five times through his whole life, but very, very special. So, Lord, I don't think I should do this, but if you really want me to, can you let me know somehow? That's what I pray sometimes. Can you somehow let me know? And I trust him, whether it's a sign or anything else, I trust him to let me know if he wants me to do it. Or I just get good counseling. But there's nothing wrong with that. Stephen in Massachusetts writes, Dear Mother, I write to please bring your attention to a terrible law in Massachusetts that our Catholic governor has signed. You've probably heard it already. I know other shows on the Station of the Cross have talked about it. I just want to make sure everyone hears of it and knows to pray and to write their lawmakers and priests and bishops about this quote-unquote Catholic governor abusing our faith to defend the murder of unborn babies. God bless you and thank you. And he gives me zelly.com. He has given me a website. And let me just... I did bring it up. Let me just see. Hold on. It says, in a statement defending her decision to sign radically pro-abortion legislation into law on August 10th, a spokesperson for Democratic Massachusetts Governor Maura Healey called Healey, quote, a proud Catholic, end quote, as context for her support of the bill amid mounting criticism from Catholics who say her support for the law could carry canonical consequences. Now, so I think in Massachusetts, abortion was okay after 24 weeks. I'm not sure now. That wouldn't make any sense to me. But apparently it's through any stage now, till birth even. And the fact that she calls or has been called a proud Catholic or a Catholic at all is Satan's tool to let Catholics know that it's to get them to question this. This is a Catholic. No, it's demonic on Governor Healey's part. It is demonic. She is not a proud, I don't care if she is proud to be a Catholic. She's not Catholic. She's Catholic, but she's a fallen away Catholic. And in passing this law, she has put herself into mortal sin and excommunicated herself. She doesn't have to be excommunicated by anybody. She's excommunicated herself. And any priest who gives her communion in Massachusetts or anywhere else will be sinning before God. And so, beloved, absolutely do right, Healey, get her out of office, do everything you can to show that she is a disgrace to the Catholic faith and to God by putting into law something that is absolutely against God's law from the beginning of creation and the old covenant through the new. And keep in mind what Edmund Burke many years ago said, the only thing necessary for evil to persist is for good men to do nothing. Don't be silent. Write everybody. Defend the murder of unborn babies, no matter what it's going to take. If you're a teacher in school and the children are old enough, you need to speak to them about this. You need to have them write, if you're at a Catholic school, a paper on what the Catholic Church teaches about abortion. You must do this. Let them bring it home to their parents. Spread this as much as you can. I absolutely agree with you, Stephen, and God bless you. There's the music, beloved, for the end of our program. It always comes too soon for me. I'm so happy to be with you. And we'll see you tomorrow, God willing. Watch who you date. Get to know them. Don't be afraid it'll split up your relationship, because if it'll split it up before marriage, I guarantee you it'll split it up after marriage. Open to life, no abortion. Raise holy Catholic children to know how, when they sin, what they've done against God. And if they're in the corner of the room, let them make apology to God. God bless you. We'll speak with you tomorrow.

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2: 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On August 17th, we celebrate the feast of St. Hyacinth, Confessor. Hyacinth, or Jacek, was born in Polish-ruled Silesia in the year of our Lord 1185. On a trip to Rome with his uncle and mentor, the Bishop of Krakow, Hyacinth befriended St. Dominic and became one of the first Dominicans. He humbly refused any office higher than that of a simple friar. Hyacinth established the Dominican Order in Poland before turning to evangelization. His missionary efforts took him as far afield as Scotland and Asia Minor, and he became known as the Apostle of the North, as well as a great wonder worker. During an attack on Kiev by marauding pagan Tatars, Hyacinth was about to flee his church after rescuing the Blessed Sacrament from the tabernacle when he heard a woman's voice calling out to him. Turning, he saw a large statue of Our Lady, too heavy for one man to carry on the run. Miraculously, Hyacinth took up the statue with one hand, and with the ciborium in the other, he ran through the streets, between burning buildings, and finally across the river to safety. Thanks to this story, he is sometimes hailed as a patron of weightlifters. Worn out from decades of holy labor, Hyacinth died on the Feast of the Assumption in the year of our Lord 1257. Also celebrated on this day are the Octave Day of St. Lawrence, St. Mamas, St. Carloman, son of Charles Martel, and many other martyrs, confessors, and holy virgins. For more about the saints and seasons of the Catholic Church, visit thestationofthecross.com/saints and seasons.

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0: Ask a Priest Live. Guided by the Holy Spirit and honoring the magisterial teachings of the Church. Faithful Catholic priests answering questions for believers and those seeking truth. Ask a Priest, because Father knows best. And now, your host, Rudy Carlos.
1: Blessed be the holy name of Jesus and the most immaculate heart of Mary, the intention of August. The whole church is praying around those prayers for the Immaculate Heart. So join us. We have those prayers available on thestationofthecross.com. But today on Ask a Priest Live, dare we hope that all people will be saved? A listener writes in asking if it's appropriate and accurate to say that most people go to hell. Well, there's a lot of scripture about that. We'll jump into that. And picture this. You're at Mass, and the priest is about to begin the consecration, and then record scratch. Everybody turns around. Turns out the bishop unexpectedly walked into the parish. What do you do? Are there any protocols for this sort of thing in the general instruction of the Roman Missal or maybe in the traditional Latin Mass? We'll jump into that as well. And does the relic stone that is found within every altar at every Catholic church, does that match the namesake of the parish? What about the ones that are named after Our Lady? There's not many relics of Our Lady. I think we just have her veil. So interesting question, but feel free to include yours as well. If you have a question about scripture, maybe you have a question about the sacraments or your own particular situation you would like some pastoral guidance on. Maybe you can't bring it to your local parish priest. Bring it here to Ask a Priest Live. Father knows best, so call him in. 1-877-511-5483. Father Brancisch from the Priestly Fraternity of St. Peter is going to be answering them today. 1-877-511-5483. And of course, if you're listening to us at a later date or maybe a later time today, you can always email your questions to us. Priests with an S at the end at thestationofthecross.com is our email address. But again, to answer these questions, we welcome back Father Brancisch. Welcome back, Father. Always good to have you here on the show.
2: Hello, Rudy. It's so good to be on with you. And it's a mind bender to think about somebody that's listening at a later time as opposed to now. Sort of like thinking of infinity.
1: No time better than now, right?
2: There you go. Seize the day.
1: All right. Yeah, let's jump into the questions. Anonymous emailed this. Do you believe that most people go to hell? I was listening to a podcast with Father Chad Ripperger, and when asked that question, he says, according to the saints, they do. Do you know which saints he's referring to?
2: This is that's a hard thing to talk about. People don't like to talk about it. It's depressing. It can be scary. And sometimes people just want to ignore it. But what you say is actually, it's true. There's a lot of saints that think that there are more souls that go to hell than go to heaven. Well, in fact, our Lord himself, if we actually count up the number of times in the Gospels that he mentions heaven versus hell, he actually talks more about hell more than about heaven. Oh, that's awful. That's so depressing. But it's the truth. And why did he do that? Because he doesn't want us to go there. Hell really does exist. People really do go there. Sorry, Rudy. No, we dare not hope that nobody's in hell. That's not what the church teaches. The church doesn't say who's in hell, but the church certainly says that people are in hell. And as recently as 100 years ago, when the Blessed Mother herself appeared at Fatima to the three shepherd children, she said that there are many souls in hell, and many souls in hell just because of one mortal sin, and that a lot of those souls were there because of sins against purity. And she no doubt foresaw the explosion of impurity that would infect not only the first world, but now with internet available even for people that don't have food in the thirdest of the third worlds, the devil is really having his day. But you asked, you heard a priest say that a lot of the saints would have the opinion that more souls go to hell. Who are they, you say? Well, Saint Alphonsus Liguori, said that the greater part of men choose to be damned rather than to love Almighty God. And I think it's important what he says. That if we're in hell, it's because we chose it. You know, God doesn't want us to go there. He made us for heaven. He does everything he possibly can do to give us the grace to get there. But if we choose to ignore it, it's our own choice. It's not his fault. St. Thomas Aquinas says that those who are saved are in the minority. St. John Chrysostom says not 100 people in a populous city will be saved. And St. Jerome said the same thing. St. Justin Martyr said the majority of men shall not see God. St. Louis Marie de Montfort, who is the saint of Our Lady and the Rosary and that total consecration, he said the number of elect is so small that were we to know how small it is, the world, we would faint away with grief. So those are a few of the saints that would hold the opinion there's more in hell than in heaven. Did any say that there's more in heaven than hell? Well, St. Teresa of Avila, she talks a lot about God's mercy, the possibility of many souls being saved. St. Francis of Assisi also had a lot of hope in salvation, highlighting God's compassion and love for humanity. But I don't think we want to, you know, sweep under the carpet the fact that hell really is real. And even if it's not popular today to speak about it, and especially if we're the kind of person that fixates on these things and then loses hope, then no, we shouldn't be contemplating this. Because the truth is that we don't actually know. We don't know who's in hell. We don't know how many are there. But if we look at what Our Lady said, that how many souls are in hell because of one mortal sin against purity, how many sins against purity are there? How many people are truly striving to live a pure life? It seems somewhat easy in this day and age to think that a lot of people are going to hell if they don't repent. But again, we always can repent. It's always our choice. We don't have to go to hell. It's in our hands, and we have to do what God has taught. We have to follow his law. We have to follow his church that he founded. We just can't make our own path. But heaven is what we were made for. That's where God wants us to go. That's where all the saints and our guardian angels are rooting for us and helping us and bending over backwards to get us there. So if we cooperate with those helps and those graces, heaven is absolutely ours.
1: But you got to seize the day. So if you have one mortal sin, go to confession, just like Father just mentioned. We're speaking with Father Brancis from the Priestly Fraternity of St. Peter, answering all your questions this hour. Feel free to call them in. 1-877-511-5483. That's our call-in line. And now, on the topic of death and dying, Michael sends in this email. I've read that your guardian angel escorts your soul to God for judgment. And I've also read that St. Michael the Archangel does this. But which one is correct? Either way, where does your guardian angel go once your soul is judged?
2: Well, what the church teaches is that we are assigned a guardian angel, and that guardian angel is with us until death. So what would happen is at death, then we wouldn't necessarily have the church saying that the angel is going to go to our particular judgment. In fact, what most of the spiritual writers say about the particular judgment is that it's just me and Jesus Christ, that there's nobody there helping me, advocating for me. So it seems unlikely that our guardian angel would be there kind of to speak on our behalf, because our particular judgment is where I have to face the music for everything that I said and did. My guardian angel is absolutely advocating for me over time in this world until that very moment when I die, in which my will is fixed and there's nothing more really that can be done at that point. Either I'm going to heaven or I'm going to hell, and it might be that I have to do a lot of purgation and purgatory, but at least I know I'm going to go to one of those two places. The guardian angel, though, if we do go to heaven, he will join us in heaven to be able to, you know, celebrate the victory and share in our eternal happiness. But if we go to hell, then the guardian angel is relieved of his duty. And if we are going to heaven, but we have to spend time in purgatory for either venial sins that we did not repent of, or temporal punishment due to sin that we didn't serve on this earth through suffering, through penance and that sort of thing, well, the guardian angel wouldn't really be able to join us in purgatory, because in purgatory we have, again, nobody but ourselves, and we have to do that purgation for our sins on our own. Nobody can help us. we can't help ourselves. I should say nobody in purgatory can help us. The prayers and the sacrifices of those on earth can help the souls in purgatory, but it's unlikely that the guardian angel would be there. So if you're destined for heaven, it seems that maybe the guardian angel has a little bit of time for a vacation or a sabbatical between the time that you die and the time that your probation is done and you eventually enter heaven, because he will be there with you then for all eternity.
1: I guess that's when they get their wings, huh, Father?
2: Yes, to quote the old movie, what is it? It's the Christmas movie.
1: It's A Beautiful Life.
2: It's a Wonderful Life, right? That's where
1: A Wonderful Life.
2: That's where that's that line comes from. Every time a bell rings, an angel gets his wings. Whatever. So I didn't find that one in St. Thomas Aquinas, but that's okay.
1: That was in the version that, that was the previous version before the revisions there. Stay with us. We're going to take a call from our friend Fran, calling in from New York, watching us over on Rumble. We'll be right with you, Fran. Thanks for sending in your question. But we're speaking with Father Brancis from the Priestly Fraternity of St. Peter, and he's here to answer all your questions. So you can call your question in as well. 1-877-511-5483. That's 1-877-511-LIVE. We're going to take a quick 2-minute break, but we'll be right back to answer more of your questions on the other side. 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
3: This is Steve Gleason with your 1-minute tool for Catholic evangelism. Here's the question for your non-Catholic friend. Have you ever replaced pronouns in the Bible such as who, whom, whosoever, ye, you, etc., and replaced those words with your name, and therefore you personalize the Bible to yourself? Do you do that? Is that a safe way to read the Bible? Well, here's your 3 best friendship tools for Catholic evangelism. Number 1, Bible complexity. Mechanics study motors, architects study design, linguists study syntax, but for the most part, Christians don't study the how-tos of safe biblical interpretation called hermeneutics. Secondly, Aquinas. In the Summa, we see the caution. Aquinas says of the Bible, quote, "The manner of its speech transcends every science because in one and the same sentence, while it describes a fact, it reveals a mystery and thoroughly a tough comeback. I know it seems plausible to simply say the Bible is a love letter straight from God to humanity, but wait a minute. A sentence or a paragraph in a love letter has context. Yes, with great caution, we can personalize some context. But remember, when you're at the central figure in the Bible, God isn't, and that's just wrong."
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1: Blessed be the holy name of Jesus. Welcome back to Ask a Priest Live. We're here with Father John Brancis from the Priestly Fraternity of St. Peter, and he's answering all your questions. We're going to take a call now from our friend Fran, calling in from New York and watching us over on Rumble. Welcome, Fran. What's your question for Father Brancis?
5: Thanks, Rudy. Thanks, Father. My question is praying at home versus praying in church versus praying at adoration. Is there any difference?
2: Well, I think there is a difference. I think the first important thing, though, to mention is that God made you and me and everyone for prayer. So we're all really, we're designed to pray. He wants us to pray. We're made to pray. And so we can do it anywhere and anytime. And in fact, our Lord said, pray always. We can't always be on our knees. We can't always be in church. We can't always be before the Blessed Sacrament. So clearly, we don't have to be in those places to pray. And sometimes people will be kind of perfectionists, and they'll say, well, if I'm not in church, what's the point of trying to pray? Or the Blessed Sacrament is there, why should I pray? Well, no, God made us to commune with Him, to lift up our minds and hearts. That's the definition of prayer at any time. But having said that, there certainly are some advantages to praying in church. In some ways, don't we find it a little bit easier when we go into church, and especially if we know that the Blessed Sacrament is there, or we feel the beauty, the reverence, it helps to lift our minds and our hearts up. And through the history of the church, traditionally, churches were designed to do that very thing. We think of the great, beautiful churches that were built in Europe and other parts of the world, and even in the United States until kind of more recently in the last few decades. But churches were expansive and high, and so they lifted our eyes and our hearts and our minds up, and they were even kind of designed to actually do that. And the art and the statues reminded us of the angels and the saints surrounding us and scenes of our Lord's life. The stained glass windows have the scenes, especially from the times when people were not able to read. They could still learn the catechism from the windows of the churches. So praying in church can certainly not only add to our reference, but it can certainly add to our level of prayer. It can help us. And praying in adoration. So adoration is where the Blessed Sacrament, the body, blood, soul, and divinity of Jesus Christ, is put into a special showcase, perhaps, called a monstrance. And that monstrance often is in Adoration Chapel so that we can go in there and physically see Jesus, because we believe as Catholics that that actually is His body, blood, soul, and divinity. And that can really also draw us closer to Him when we can actually see Him with our eyes and know that He's right there. But He doesn't have to be in the monstrance for us to be with Him, because He's in every tabernacle in Catholic churches. So if we go to pray, we shouldn't say, oh, there's no adoration, what's the point of praying? I'll just go home. No, go in and kneel down and pray in front of the tabernacle. He's there. And He sits there all day, and so often He's alone. So He wants people to visit Him. So there's a great value in that as well. But if you can't get to church, it's then certainly pray at home, because God hears those prayers and is pleased. And again, He wants you to

0: fear of going to confession?
1: Well, I don't know if it helps, Carla, but I told this somebody that had a fear of confession. I said, you know what? Sometimes when I go to confession, I get a little lump in my throat as well. She said, a priest sometimes gets fear of confession. I mean, I don't have a tremendous fear, but I think when we face our sins and we call them to mind, it's probably a natural thing to feel a little bit of shame or sadness. And even though, you know, even as a priest, I know that the priest in the confessional isn't sitting there saying, how bad is that person? Because as priests, we love to cooperate with God and release those people from their chains and take the burdens of sin off their shoulders. And, you know, the greater the sins, the greater the joy in a certain sense. And I know all that, but we're all human. And we think, oh, what will I be thought of? So those things are natural. If you're feeling those things, then you're not alone. But I think the thing to do is to focus on the fact that Jesus Christ already knows your sins, and he is the one that made it, that he wants us to tell them to a priest so that we have to speak them out loud. We have to face them, and then we hear the priest absolving us from our sins, and then we can know that those sins are forgiven. Those feelings that we have, the fear, the shame, and so on, the devil loves to use those, though, to get us kind of all wrapped up. Because God, yes, he wants us to repent of our sin, and part of the reason that we feel shame is so that we do repent and so that we avoid falling into sin in the future. But if we then use that fear and guilt in a way that controls us, then the devil can actually have us and prevent the wonderful mercy and forgiveness that God so desires to give us. So think of some of those things. Think of how much God wants you to be in his grace and how he's doing everything to draw you to confession. He wants you there. He already knows your sins. The priest has most likely heard everything. It doesn't take long after you're ordained to have heard everything in the confessional. And even before that, there's so much study in seminary about, you know, the moral theology, and so priests are ready and they're willing, and they're really quite moved when a sinner repents. Because I think of myself when I go to the confessional that I absolve sins and I preach on what people should do to avoid sin, and then I think, and yet I still fall. So it is very humbling to hear people so humbly and so willingly to come into the confessional and tell their sins. So that, I think that would be a sentiment that a lot of priests would also have. And remember that even if a priest, heard something that he thought was a terrible sin, he could never, under any circumstance for his whole life, ever divulge outside the confessional even the slightest sin that this person committed. So a priest is bound to actually go to his death before he would reveal even the slightest sin from confession. So you can have that confidence of the church, and priests take that very seriously. So you have a lot of reasons to kind of fight through the fear and ask the Blessed Mother also to help you to make a good confession, to be at peace before, during, and after the confession, and to cooperate with the wonderful graces that God has in store for you there.
0: Wonderful question. Thank you, Carla. And thanks, Father, for the advice. We're speaking with Father Brancis from the Priestly Fraternity of St. Peter, the FSSP, in case you guys didn't know what that stands for. He's here with us and answering all your questions. Call him in, 1-877-511-5483. This one came in from Valerie via an email. What is the official protocol if a local bishop unexpectedly walks into a parish while Mass is already underway? Does the priest say, hey, you know what? The bishop's here. Let me stand aside. You can take over. Any sort of protocol like that, Father?
1: Yes. You turn around and you say, ack, the bishop's here.
2: Oh, no, I'm in trouble.
1: By no means. So really nothing... nothing different during the Mass would happen. There is a different way to celebrate Mass when the

0: the bishop is either celebrating Mass or if he's attending the Mass, that's the Mass in the presence of the bishop, and there's certain rubrics and certain things that are done in those cases. But this is assuming that the bishop is, you know, there at the beginning. Once a Mass starts, that Mass has to be completed. So even if a priest was saying Mass and, I don't know, a fire broke out or something like that, where maybe the Mass had to temporarily be suspended, that priest or a priest would have to go back and finish that Mass, because the sacrifice always has to be complete. So the bishop, you know, walking down the aisle and surprising the congregation wouldn't change at all how that priest would celebrate Mass. He wouldn't sort of suddenly slip from just the simple Mass of a priest to a pontifical Mass or anything like that. Now, if the bishop, you knew it was coming, then of course, then you would want to do everything to prepare for that proper way to celebrate Mass, either by the bishop or in his presence. But, you know, just a casual, hi, how are you doing, from a bishop walking in would not change any sort of official protocol.
1: It's fun to think about, though. Thank you, Valerie, for sending in that question. Jamie in Buffalo asks, how much Latin does a fraternity priest need to learn? Is full fluency expected during seminary formation, or is instruction mostly focused on knowing how to celebrate the Latin Mass alongside liturgical phrases and prayers? Also, Father, as a way of distinguishing this, do they require, because ecclesiastical Latin is different than like actual Latin, which one do you learn? Probably learn both, right? The classic one.
0: Well, ecclesiastical Latin is actual Latin. It's the pronunciation is different. So what, you know, people that study and read Virgil and Homer and classical Latin would pronounce it normally in a different way. Interestingly, the Jesuits, the great minds of the church, at a certain era in our history, always would have taught the classical pronunciation, even though I would think during when they said Mass, they probably would have used the ecclesiastical pronunciation. So the ecclesiastical pronunciation, the Roman pronunciation, is kind of how Latin would have been pronounced in Rome, the kind of the Italian way. So that's why if a priest is pronouncing Latin, introibo ad altari dei, ad deum qui laetificat juventutem meam, it sounds a little bit more like the Italians would have pronounced it. And that's because the church has had its see, its headquarters in Rome for most of its existence. But how much does a fraternity of St. Peter priest need to learn? Well, I would say that our seminarians study it for 7 years, and they're trying to get as fluent as possible, especially around the missal, the breviary, the prayers. But nowadays, we're kind of at a disadvantage, because in the old days, boys would have been learning Latin from a very early age. Seminaries would have had conversations, and even in the instruction would have all been in Latin. So you're more surrounded, immersed in it. It's hard to converse in Latin when you don't really do it on a regular basis. So our emphasis is more for the reading and the understanding within the liturgical texts. That's how it is, but there's always a prodigy, you know, that we'll have a Latin table at lunch or something like that.
1: We must return. Ius Retro Arimus. We'll be right back here on Ask a Priest Live. Stay with us. We're going to answer more of your questions on the other side of the break.
2: Let us pray for our Archbishop Richard Henning. May he stand firm and shepherd his flock in thy strength, O Lord, in the loftiness of thy name. Let us pray. O God, the shepherd and ruler of all the faithful, look favorably upon thy servant Richard, whom thou hast willed to be the shepherd in charge of the Church of Boston. Give to him, we beg thee, by word and example to profit those he has placed over, that he may come, together with the flock entrusted to him, to eternal life. Through Christ our Lord. Amen.
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1: Blessed be the holy name of Jesus. 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All right, let's turn to Marie calling in from Ontario, Canada, listening to us on 101.7 FM. Welcome, Marie. What's your question for Father?
2: Thank you so much. Good morning, Father. I went to a local shrine to Mass today. I normally go to the traditional Latin Mass, but today is my pastor's day off. So I thought, well, I'll go to the local Mass at the local shrine. And after, when it was time for Holy Communion, the priest said, and I'd ask nobody to kneel because it's a safety issue. And there were about 50 people there. So I thought, oh my goodness. So I went, my conscience won't let me do that. So I went to the very back of the line and left a good space between the person ahead of me. And I was the very last person to receive. And when I approached, I knelt and Father said, stand up. And I said, Father, I only receive kneeling and on the tongue. I go to Latin Mass. And he said, do you want to receive or not? Stand up. And when I didn't, he walked away. So then I went back to my pew and I offered my humiliation to Jesus. But then all of a sudden he came over to my pew and he said, open your mouth and say amen. And I said, Father, I don't normally say amen. And he said, you don't even know how to receive. But he did give me the Blessed Sacrament by the grace of God. And at the end of Mass, he gave like a 5-minute talk saying that we are a faith community and that everyone should be doing the same thing. And if people don't want to, they're asking to be made an exception of. So was I wrong, Father? Should I have just out of obedience conceded? Or is there something protecting us receiving our Lord, kneeling and on the tongue, even if we're not at a Latin Mass? That's my question. Thank you, Father.
3: Wow, I thought it was bad enough that it was a Monday morning and raining here, but you really started with a real downer there. Well, that's really sad to hear, because Catholics, again and again, it's been reiterated, Catholics always have the right to receive Holy Communion on the tongue and kneeling. And so, you know, if we are a faith community and we don't want to single ourselves out, then I don't know why a priest would single himself out by going against what the universal teaching of the church is, that you have a right to receive communion kneeling and on the tongue. And, well, I know in this diocese that I'm in, the bishop has actually told all priests that they need to have kneelers in all of their churches so that if somebody wants to receive kneeling and on the tongue, that they have a place to kneel down. But I don't think that is, sadly, the practice in most places, but it's a good bishop here. Thanks be to God that he does that. But you do have a right to do it. Now, I would say one thing that I know about the Novus Ordo, because I only say the traditional Mass myself, in our form of receiving, the priest blesses the person with the host, and then at the end of that blessing, the priest says amen, so the person doesn't say anything. In the Novus Ordo, the rubrics actually have the person say the amen, because you're not blessed with the host and the priest doesn't say it. So it is actually correct in the Novus Ordo to say amen. But as far as, you know, not letting you kneel and receive, and then furthermore, from your description of it, completely humiliating you in front of everybody, I don't see, I think that even that priest probably realized maybe that he was a little bit out of line, because he actually came over to you to give you after he had refused you. So, you know, I think these kinds of things, I say the person that you need to tell about it is the bishop, because the bishop ultimately is in charge of his priests, and he's supposed to be the guardian of protecting the Catholic layman and the rights that you have. And you have a right to receive kneeling on the tongue. So sorry that your Monday started out so horribly, but offer it up and, you know, try not to badmouth the priest and to have, you know, resentful thoughts. Offer it up like you did at Mass. Offer it up, you know, for the restoration of sanity to all the altars and the communion rails in all the churches of the world.
2: Yes, Father. And I should go just privately to the bishop, or just accept it as a humiliation, which I am doing. I do accept it and I'm offering it up. But should I be going to the bishop, or just, what do you think?
3: Well, I think your rights were violated. And if, I don't know, maybe the bishop doesn't know this is happening. So I don't know if anything will happen. Maybe he has the same opinion. But ultimately, what the church would say is that if you were denied something that you have a right to have, then the next person that you would approach would be the bishop of that diocese, because he is ultimately in charge of the Eucharist and of the liturgy throughout the diocese. So, you know, he needs to know these things, I would say.
2: Yeah, our bishop is wonderful. We also have kneelers in the cathedral, and that's why from time to time when I go to Novus Ordo, I go to the cathedral, but I decided to come to the shrine because I thought it would be nice. It's dedicated to St. Therese of Lisieux, so I thought it would be a nice place to come and also venerate her relics. So,
3: yeah. Well, then maybe the bishop would do something about it. Okay.
1: Thank you, Marie, for sending in that question. I'm sorry that happened to you. That's rough. That is really rough. I don't know if I would have kept my cool in that situation, to be honest. All righty, let's move on. This was a message from a caller. David from New York writes, or actually left this question. Does anyone know what happened to the sign that was above Jesus when he was on the cross? If it still exists, would it be considered a relic?
3: Well, in fact, we do know what happened to it. It does still exist. And you can go and see it. It's at the Church of the Holy Cross in Rome. And that sign, most of it, there's a little bit that is missing, and I don't know if it's in another place or if it's been lost. But yes, it's there. And the church has authenticated it as a relic. It is certainly a first-class relic, as it came from the cross. It touched the cross. Perhaps it even had some of our Lord's blood, the way that the blood was flying around from the treatment he was getting. But yes, it's very moving to go to the Church of, I hope I'm saying it right, Rudy, Church of the Holy Cross, I think that's what it's called. But it has many of the relics. It has a couple of the nails there. It has a few other parts of the instruments and so on of the cross. But that, to me, that the INRI, as we see, which actually has I think three different languages, Jesus Christ, King of the Jews, in three different languages, it's written actually out, all the script, as opposed to just the INRI that we see on our crosses as a kind of an abbreviation, because it wouldn't fit in most of them. But yes, it's wonderful, and I highly recommend a visit to that church.
1: Super cool. Yeah, you're right, Father. It's the Church Santa Croce in Rome.
3: Yes,
1: and Santa I'm looking Croce. At this cross. It's an incredible relic. I mean, it's hard to believe that this is like still preserved here, but it was discovered apparently by St. Helena, who also discovered the other relics of the True Cross.
3: So, the True Cross. That's cool. Why we have relics of the True Cross. And she discovered, you know, most of it was still there because it was kind of through a revelation as to exactly where it was, because they had lost the place. But just a few hundred years later from when it happened, St. Helena found the cross and then brought it back. Then along with, you know, many of the things, everything, when they took him down from the cross, they just threw everything in this hole. All the, you know, the nails, it's probably the whips and things like that, covered it up and moved on. But through God's grace, it was preserved, and that's why we have so many of these wonderful relics today.
1: Amen. Well, speaking of relics, D. Evilizer wants to know, does the relic stone always match the namesake of the church? And what about in the case of a church that's named after Our Lady?
3: So when he's talking about a relic stone, I'm sure he's talking about the altar stone, which would contain the relics in a portable altar, or the actual, what we call the sepulcher of a consecrated altar. So traditionally, for much of the history of the church, altar masses had to be celebrated over relics. Now, throughout different periods in time, in the early days, sometimes, like in the catacombs in Rome, the mass was celebrated on top of a body, an actual full body of a saint or saints. Later on, as the church moved out of the catacombs, and Constantine then provided more security once he converted, then they were able to build beautiful churches out of worthy materials, marble and gold and things like that. Then the altars themselves actually became consecrated. So the entire altar would be made out of something like marble. And then that whole altar was consecrated. And one characteristic of a consecrated altar is that it has a connection to the ground. And that's because back in the Old Testament, even going back to Genesis, the sacrifices to God that he asked for were always offerings, burnt offerings and other things that were on stone altars that came from the ground. So that's why a true consecrated altar always has a connection to the ground. And I've been in some churches in the United States where to do this, it's kind of interesting. In fact, if you happen to be at a church that has an old church has a beautiful marble altar, you might go down to the basement and see, is there maybe an extension of that altar going all the way down to the ground? In some places there's pillars, because at least the pillars have to go to the ground for the altar to be consecrated. Or if there's no basement, maybe it's right at the ground there. When the altars are consecrated, then the relics are put right into this little box, and then a stonemason during the ceremony of a consecration of an altar will actually come and seal that, kind of like he would seal bricks or something like that. But then when that's not possible, then there's portable altars, which are small altar stones that have the altar relic in it. Now, all that is much more information than David asked for, but I think it's interesting and I wanted to explain it. His question is, no, it wasn't David, it was D. Evilizer. He asked if that relic in there always has to be the same as the name of the church. And no, it doesn't. There's no, as far as I know, there's never been any regulation that it has to match. And in many places, it doesn't match and never did. A lot of places have relics of very old Roman martyrs, probably because they were much more abundant because there were so many martyrs in the catacombs and so on. So there's no necessary connection, but maybe if it was a church and maybe they were able to get a relic of the namesake of the church, then that might be the case. But I don't even know if that would have been more common than the other way. So in the case of a church named after Our Lady, it could be any saint. It would be no different from any other name of that church. And you're right, Rudy, as far as I know, the only actual relics of Our Lady, since she was, as we know from Saturday, assumed into heaven, body and soul, might be her veil. I've heard that maybe somebody has a couple of locks of her hair, but a lot of those relics of Our Lady are a bit dubious. So I wouldn't put too much, I'd be a bit skeptical about somebody that claimed to have the veil of the Blessed Mother just in their house or something like that.
1: Yeah, for sure. Great question, D. Evilizer. You gave me some PTSD, though, because I actually found one of these relic stones at a yard sale. And how it ended up there, I have no idea. But it was returned to a church. I'm not sure what they did with it. Maybe they used it. I don't know. Who knows? But great question. We're going to be right back here on Ask a Priest Live. We're chatting with Father Brancis from the Priestly Fraternity of St. Peter. He's going to answer all of your questions, and there's still time to call them in. 1-877-511-5483. That's our call-in line. That's 1-877-511-5483. Stay with us. We'll be right back.
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1: Blessed be the holy name of Jesus. Welcome back to Ask a Priest Live. I always love those spots done by Jake, who's the host, or one of the hosts for Rise Right, heard here in the mornings at 7 a.m., those Saints and Seasons spots. 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And he always covers them also on the actual day on the show, Rise Right. Father, you're going to be on that show tomorrow, right?
3: I am. Will be my first time on that show. I'm looking forward to it. And I'm sorry to say, I don't get to hear the spots that you hear. I just hear elevator music. So you're hearing really? Something much better if you're hearing Jake.
1: Well, you probably know them all anyway. Since you're doing Mass every single day, you hear about the saint of the day. But you can always check them out at thestationofthecross.com/saintsandseasons. Great way to start your day, get inspiration from all the saints. Let's jump back into the questions here. Anonymous, this is from PMV928 over on YouTube, wants to know, my son is getting married in the Catholic Church, but he's not having a full Mass. Is that valid?
3: Rest assured, it is valid. The actual sacrament of matrimony doesn't require a Mass, although normally when two Catholics are getting married, you would want to have a Mass. In the traditional form of the sacrament of matrimony, the marriage takes place right away. They exchange their vows, they're married, and then they attend Mass together as the first act that they do as a wedded couple. I think that's very beautiful. I think it's different in the Novus Ordo. I think it's now done maybe during the homily or something like that. But in any case, it's good to have Mass, but it's not required. So there can be reasons. If a Catholic is marrying a non-Catholic and they've received a permission from the bishop, because normally it's not allowed, that might be a good reason because for a variety of preventing certain problems. But it might be for another reason. And it's possible, too, that two Catholics may say, well, we just want to have the ceremony and not a Mass. And it certainly would be valid. I would say whenever possible, you would want to have a Mass, but it would be valid. And I would say PVM 928, thank God that your son is getting married in the church, because so many today are not. And of course, when a Catholic gets married outside the Catholic Church, then it's not a marriage at all.
1: Yeah. Great question. Thanks for sending it in. This one comes to us from Anonymous in Stillwater, Oklahoma. Says, I was raised Catholic, baptized, and confirmed. I struggled in my adult years with the scandals in the church. I'm very sorry to hear that. I know a lot of people struggle with that. I began attending various non-denominational churches in my 20s. One question I would like to ask involves the Eucharist and the concept of transubstantiation. Why is it that I need to receive communion from a priest if I still adore and recognize the Eucharist? If I engage in adoration toward the Eucharist and truly believe that it's the body and blood, soul, and divinity of our Lord, why must I also partake in communion from a Catholic priest or be Catholic at all? Kind of a confusing question here near the end there, but I think we can kind of parse out the question here.
3: Yeah, I understand what you're saying. Why couldn't you just receive communion at a Baptist church or Lutheran church or somewhere else if you believe it's the body, blood, soul, and divinity? Well, the answer is that over there it's not, because Jesus Christ founded the Catholic Church, and he gave the Catholic Church the sacraments, the priesthood, which is required to do what he commanded. In other words, he gave the power to the apostles, and then they handed it down to their successors, the bishops, and then they handed it down to the other successors, bishops and priests. And so you have to have a Catholic priest with that apostolic succession, that connection to the apostles, which is given through the Catholic Church. And then you have to have the actual words and correct way to bring the body, blood, soul, divinity of Jesus Christ on the altar. You can't just kind of do it however you want. And so many churches that would say that they have the Eucharist or communion, probably they wouldn't call it the Eucharist, but they would not even say that it is the body, blood, soul, and divinity of Jesus Christ. They would say it's either a symbol, or they might say, well, it is. It's Jesus mixed with a symbol, but it's only the Catholic Church that has it right. And so if you truly want to receive Jesus, and if you believe that it is what Jesus said it is, the body, blood, soul, and divinity, you're only going to get that in the Catholic Church. Now, there are a couple of churches that have, let's say, they would have valid priests. Like, let's say a priest left and, I don't know, became an Anglican or something like that. He still has his priesthood, so he still can make the valid sacrament, but it's not in the Catholic Church. So you're not honoring our Lord in the church that he founded. So for the most part, we can almost say you have to be at a Catholic church to have the valid sacrament of the Eucharist. And in order to be receiving in a way that's pleasing to Jesus, you have to be in the Catholic Church, because that's the one that he founded.
1: Great question, Anonymous. Thanks for sending that one in. Karen sends this one. I think maybe she saw a picture of the Kappa Magna or something like that. She says, this question's not meant to be argumentative, and I come from a sincere place of wanting an explanation. Why are popes and cardinals so rich? They dress in silk, they wear gold, and they have an abundance of property that is undisclosed in the Vatican records. Not sure if that's true. Jesus was never wealthy and even said a rich man will not enter the kingdom of heaven. Yet outside Vatican City, there are many who are poor. I just find that hypocritical. Father, what do you think of this question?
3: Well, it reminds me a little bit of Judas when St. Mary Magdalene came in and broke open a nard of great price of precious oil and poured it over our Lord's head, and then, you know, washed his feet with her tears, dried it with her hair. And Judas said, what a waste. This money should have been sold and given to the poor. Well, guess what? All of the beauty and all of the art and all of the beautiful vestments, the silk, the gold, It is for the poor. It's for everybody. Everybody can go into the church. And this is why we want to give Jesus the best. The Pope dresses traditionally in very fine vestments and linens because he represents to us Christ. We don't think he is Jesus, but he's Christ's vicar. And by honoring him, we're giving honor to Jesus. And the cardinals are supposed to be the advisors of the Pope, the princes of the church. Bishops are the successors of the apostles. They are supposed to be adorned and dressed very finely. It's not for them as a person. It's not that, that they're supposed to be, wearing bling. These things, what man is going to wear bling that is a, 40-pound vestment sewn with all kinds of gold thread? No, that's not what men do. But when this is done for Christ and for his church, this is a great honor. Now we say, okay, but what about these popes and these cardinals that live immoral lives and they don't even appreciate it, they're not even wearing them anymore? Well, that doesn't take away from the fact that this isn't done for them as men. This is done for Christ. And I agree with you, Rudy. I don't know that there's this abundance of property, all this hidden wealth in the Vatican. I think the Vatican is in a financial crisis, to be honest, right now. But the point is that these things are done for Christ, not for the men.
1: Amen. Also, a lot could be said about this. Dignity of the office has to reflect in what we wear, not just as a priest or a pope or a cardinal. Thank you so much, Father, for joining us today. And make sure to catch Father Brancis tomorrow on Rise Right, 7 a.m. Eastern. We'll see you then, Father. Thanks for joining us.
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7: If you live in Boston, you know the Italian North End is the home of beautiful St. Leonard's Church, 320 Hanover Street. 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
4: 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On August 18th, we celebrate the feast of St. Helena, Empress. Helena was born in the mid-3rd century in either Greece or Britain and gave birth to her only son, the future Emperor Constantine, in the year of our Lord 274. She was a late convert to Christianity. Though her husband left her for a more politically advantageous marriage, Helena and her son Constantine were very close, and when Constantine became Roman Emperor, he named his mother as Empress. He also granted her whatever funds she desired from the imperial treasury to fulfill her plans to locate major Christian relics. The Empress led a long pilgrimage throughout the Holy Land, building many churches and chapels at important locations from the life of our Lord. Around the year of our Lord 326 or 327, just outside Jerusalem, the Empress unearthed the sites of Calvary and the Holy Sepulchre, along with the remains of three crosses. Helena had a dying woman brought to the site, and upon touching the true cross, the woman was healed. This finding or invention of the Holy Cross is traditionally celebrated on May 3rd. As generous to the poor as she was in honoring the sacred sites of the Holy Land, Helena died not long after the finding of the cross. Also honored on this day are St. Agapetus, Saints John and Crispus, St. Clare of Montefalco, and many other martyrs, confessors, and holy virgins. For more about the saints and seasons of the Catholic Church, visit thestationofthecross.com/saints-and-seasons.

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2: 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What you need to know right now. A bold synthesis of inspiration and information. Keeping you up to date on the news and issues from a courageous Catholic perspective.
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4: Praise be to Jesus Christ. Welcome back to A Catholic Take, a bold synthesis of information and inspiration. I'm your host, Joe McLean. Praise be to God. It is good to be on with you. You have survived the weekend. Congratulations. No more loafing about for you. You get to get right back to productivity this week. Hopefully you made your bed before you did the day. But nonetheless, we have a lot to talk about because, boy, was the weekend very interesting. Your Catholic governor, air quotes there, in Boston, Massachusetts, doubling down after being criticized with all the calls calling for her excommunication. Calling herself a proud Catholic, defending all religions and having sympathy and compassion for all, I suppose, except for the babies in utero that will now be murdered up till birth in the state of Massachusetts. That's an interesting take. Then there was the preaching of a woman, a famous television woman in Ireland, who really wanted, you know, all religions are equal. Women have leadership roles in the church. She didn't say ordained, but you could sure smell it on her, if you know what I'm saying. I've noticed they don't. I volunteer to preach. You need some lay folk preaching at masses? Well, then I volunteer, despite the fact that the Vatican has condemned the practice. Ireland's doing it. Germany's doing it, and others. But my favorite over the whole weekend was the priest in the north of Spain who basically said the dogma of the Assumption of the Blessed Virgin Mary is pretty much bunk. My words, not his. But that's pretty much heresy since it's dogmatically defined by the Pope. So disobedience to the Pope. Should it get them in trouble? I don't know. I want to have that conversation today on the show. So we have a lot to get to. But alas, it's not going to be a Debbie Downer black pill show. It is a show of good and great news because through the leadership of one Bishop Mutsarts from Netherlands, he has stood up and stepped up and did what I would love to see more bishops do. He wrote the Pope. And what he said in this letter is not only charitable and kind to His Holiness, but absolutely inspiring and spot on. Good friend of the show, Mike Koeniger, is going to join us. We're going to be talking about the letter today, and I'm going to be reading parts of it for you, too. So we have a lot to get to today. I would be grateful if you would smash the share button, text a friend, email, stick your head out the car and scream it to the rafters. Whatever you can do to share us with others, I would be very grateful. But you can find the show notes and everything we discussed today and at the top of the hour at thestationofthecross.com/ACT. Let's get after it. Let's pray. In the name of the Father, the Son, and the Holy Ghost. Amen. Remember, O most gracious Virgin Mary, that never was it known that anyone who fled to thy protection, implored thy help, or sought thine intercession was left unaided. Inspired by this confidence, I fly unto thee, O Virgin of Virgins, my mother. To thee do I come. Before thee I stand sinful and sorrowful. O Mother of the Word incarnate, despise not my petitions, but in thy mercy hear and answer me. Amen. In the name of the Father, the Son, and the Holy Ghost. And now your saint of the day.
5: Saint Hyacinth, pray for us. Hyacinth was born in Polish-ruled Silesia in the year of our Lord, 1185. On a trip to Rome with his uncle and mentor, the Bishop of Krakow, Hyacinth befriended Saint Dominic and became one of the first Dominicans. He humbly refused any office higher than that of a simple friar. Hyacinth established the Dominican order in Poland before turning to evangelization. His missionary efforts took him as far afield as Scotland and Asia Minor, and he became known as the Apostle of the North, as well as a great wonder worker. During an attack on Kiev by marauding pagan Tatars, Hyacinth was about to flee his church after rescuing the Blessed Sacrament from the tabernacle when he heard a woman's voice calling out to him. Turning, he saw a large statue of Our Lady, too heavy for one man to carry on the run. Miraculously, Hyacinth took up the statue with one hand, and with the ciborium in the other, he ran through the streets, between burning buildings, and finally across the river to safety. Thanks to this story, he is sometimes hailed as a patron of weightlifters. Worn out from decades of holy labor, Hyacinth died on the Feast of the Assumption in the year of our Lord, 1257. For more about the saints and seasons of the Catholic Church, visit thestationofthecross.com/saints-and-seasons. Saint Hyacinth, pray for us.
4: And now your headline news. Just the News reports FBI had evidence Swalwell got illegal donations from suspected Chinese spy. Files declassified by President Trump and released today show the FBI opened a pre-dedicated investigation codenamed Freshman 15. Allegations that Rep. Eric Swalwell traded internships in his congressional office for campaign contributions facilitated by Chinese national Feng Feng, otherwise known as Christine. The FBI dropped him as a suspect back in 2017, narrowed the case to Feng Feng alone, and then dropped that one altogether. Good times. Zeal reports Healey's office calls her a, quote, proud Catholic in defending abortion law. A spokesperson for Massachusetts Governor Maura Healey told the Boston Herald on August the 15th that she is, quote, governor for all people of all faiths, and that as a, quote, proud Catholic, she believes everyone is deserving of kindness and empathy, except for the baby who is now going to be murdered because she signed this law into practice. The question is, will she be excommunicated? So far, no word out of the Archdiocese of Boston. Ground News reports Renaissance masterpiece worth millions stolen from Sicilian Museum. Masked thieves executed a three-minute heist during a Ferragazzo celebration Saturday, stealing four Antonella da Messina paintings. I don't even know what those are. Valued at up to $92 million from a regional museum. The real question is, where was producer James while all of that was going down? But anyway, those are your headline news. The gospel today comes to us from Matthew chapter 19, verses 16 through 22. And behold, one came and said to Jesus, good master, what shall I do that I may have life everlasting? And Jesus said to him, why askest thou me concerning good? One is good, God. But if thou wilt enter into life, keep the commandments. He said to him, which? And Jesus said, thou shalt do no murder. Thou shalt not commit adultery. Thou shalt not steal. Thou shalt not bear false witness. Honor thy father and thy mother. And thou shalt love thy neighbor as thyself. The young man saith to him, all these I have kept from my youth. What is yet wanting to me? And Jesus saith to him, if thou wilt be perfect, go sell what thou hast and give it to the poor, and thou shalt have treasure in heaven, and come and follow me. And when the young man had heard this word, he went away sad, for he had great possessions. The Gospel of the Lord. Laus tibi Christi. Whew, the man went away sad because he was attached to earthly possessions. I love it. But also, just notice that this is a great passage to refer to when Jesus claims to be God, because that is exactly what he's doing here. Alapide, quoting St. Augustine and St. Jerome, reads the answer as a summons. If thou callest me good, believe that I am God, for no one is good of himself save God. He's claiming the title here. He's making it obvious. Machiavelli is pressing on the Greek here, the good being, one essentially good, and says Christ wants the man either to believe him to be God or cease addressing him by the title of good. Get on the team or stop using it. Let that sink in. Christ does not deny that he is good, even by his own nature. Father Haydock from Trinius, God alone, by his own nature, is essentially, absolutely, and unchangeably good. And he is the source of all created goodness, as all goodness is a mere emanation from his. You see, if you get approached by a Jehovah's Witness, this is going to be one of those passages they're going to try to use to disprove that Jesus is God. But it's really the inverse of what they think. Now, Jehovah's Witnesses have taken the Bible and they have translated it into their own version that suits their own needs. And they have added and changed words. They've added and changed the senses. But if you get back to, as the Catechism says, what the authors originally intended, and this is why we use the Douay Rheims, because it is has a direct lineage to the Latin Vulgate of St. Jerome back in the late 3rd, early 4th century. Let that sink in. Just take that in. That's how far back this goes. And as the great commentary of Father Haydock, Cornelius Lapide, and others make clear, Jesus is claiming to be God in this passage. Goodness belongs to truly God alone. Either get on the team or stop using it. And as for the man, the young man had a sincere approach. He was keeping the commandments, and that is what's necessary for you to obtain salvation. You must die in a state of grace. Now, the good news for you, unlike for that man, is we have the sacraments. We are supposed to live the commandments. We are supposed to live virtuous and holy lives, but we have access to God's actual grace communicated to us, the sacrament of reconciliation, the Holy Eucharist, our baptism, our confirmation. And every time we fall, we have recourse to God to get back up. And dare I say, this is exactly what Bishop Mozart's letter is getting at. In the world of synodality and emotionalism, it's time to get back to basics. We'll talk about it next.
6: When the pagan centurion said, "Only say the word and my servant will be healed," the Lord said, "Never, never have I found this much faith in Israel." 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So what's he going to say about you and me? 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You believed, you lived it. You are fantastic." Or is he going to look at us and say, "I tell you, I do not know you." Say, "But Lord, Lord, you did this and that and the other thing." Does he know us? Do we know him? 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
8: Please join us in a prayer to our guardian angel. In the name of the Father, and of the Son, and of the Holy Spirit, amen. O holy guardian angel, take care of our soul and body. Enlighten our mind that we may know the Lord better and love him with all our heart. Help us in our prayers so that we may not give in to distractions. Assist us with your advice so that we may see the good and carry it out with generosity. Defend us from the insidious snares of the enemy and sustain us in temptations that we may always be victorious. Remedy our coldness in our worship of the Lord. Cease not to protect us until you have brought us into paradise, where we will praise our good God together for all eternity. Amen.

0: Praise be to Jesus Christ. Welcome back to A Catholic Take, a bold synthesis of information and inspiration. I'm your host, Joe McLean. 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Means a lot to us. By the way, also, I'm going to be in San Antonio this weekend for the Fullness of Truth Conference, and it's going to be a great deal. Father Carlos Martins is going to be there. Edward Sree is going to be there. Chris Stefanik and many others. Go to fullnessoftruth.org for the details. But if you can stop by, I'll have books and I'll be autographing too. Love to see you there. Fullnessoftruth.org. Mike Koniger, friend of the show, hanging out with us from sunny Virginia. Praise be to God. Good to have you on the team, Mike. Good afternoon.
1: Sunny and very muggy, 90%+ humidity, Virginia. So it's summer's not giving up, Joe. Summer's not giving up.
0: Summer's not going to go down without a fight. But okay, I'm going to save, in the next segment, I'm going to go over some of the Debbie Downer stuff, like this lady preaching in Ireland, you know, wanting... She didn't say ordaining women, but I think that's what she was getting at.
1: She was hinting at it, yes.
0: She was strongly hinting at it, and all religions were equal. But you notice, you know what I noticed about that, Mike, is, you know, I volunteer to preach. I'm a lay guy. You need a layman to preach. I have passport, will travel. Nobody's calling me, Mike.
1: Because so far I've gotten no calls. We can't have any trads preaching. We need to hear from the modernist wing of the...
0: you notice there's a trend there. It's a bloody trend there. Which
1: I was chuckling when I was reading these three stories, because you sent me three to review and I picked the positive one. And I started thinking about this, Joe, and I don't know if you do this, but I started thinking about Cardinal Ottaviani versus Cardinal Bonini during Vatican II. As soon as you started sending me these notes, I'm like, we've got the left side or the modernist side here. We have the traditional conservative side here. And Joe, that fight has been going on in Holy Mother Church, I suspect, since the beginning, don't you?
0: Yeah, I mean, obviously, the church is never going to be without the weeds and the wheat, the Judases of our time. But it wasn't the first time. You know, when Peter denies our Lord, I mean... And in fact, in my book, I have a whole chapter on a parallel between King David and our Savior Jesus Christ in their passions. Judas wasn't the first, you know, close counselor to the king who betrays him and then hangs himself. Ahithophel did that 1,000 years before Judas was even born. Ahithophel, you know, he betrayed King David. And when it wasn't going to work out, he sets his house in order and he hangs himself. I dedicated an entire chapter to that subject because most Catholics don't know it, number one. And number two, it just demonstrates what you just said. And that is, that's the battle between good and evil. But, you know, and here's the rub, Mike. I think there's this tendency, especially amongst trads, to go and create our little utopia. Carve out our little bubble that says, you can't harm me, you can't touch me, I don't have to deal with you. And I have my little perfect thing here, but I don't think that's what the Lord wants. The Lord doesn't want us to be untouchable. He wants us to feel the bruises. He wants us to take the beating. He wants us to be abused even by the Judases of our age.
1: And sadly, you're absolutely right, Joe. It's very easy for us to go to our Latin Mass on Sunday, to do the Angelus every day, to pray the rosary as a family, and to do all the things that we're supposed to do. And those are all wonderful and great and positive things. There's no doubt about it. We do that because that's what we're supposed to do as fathers and as head of households and our home church, right? And we make sure that everyone who's of the proper age gets a confession regularly, and we take communion. And so I think it's easy, to your point, Joe, to get caught in your own little world where you're living a great life, you're raising the kids.

0: remedy for it all. And it's great.
1: You know what really stood out to me? And it's what's sitting in the front of my mind now. He said, and he's being, as you said, he's being incredibly charitable. He essentially alluded to the fact that we can't talk about, no, they're not going to be women deacons, and no, there's not going to be this, and no, there's going to not be that. And Pope Francis issued edicts that said everything he talked about in his letter, and then turn around and have discussions in these synods, giving modernists hope that maybe the Pope will change his mind. And Joe, that came from such a place of charity. It's very obvious to me reading his letter. He is not, he's in that 30% of conservative movement for sure. He's not on the modernist side, but to be incredibly charitable to say, we're giving these folks on the modernist side false hope and we need to stop doing that now. That these are settled issues. 2,000 years of church history says they're settled issues and we need to stop dangling that carrot in front of the modernist side. And Joe, that's not usually the way our side approaches these things. We say you're wrong. Scripture says you're wrong. The Holy Fathers say you're wrong. That's the end of it. And we're right when we say that. We absolutely are 100% right. But to understand that to give folks false hope on the other side, just like they give us false hope, is not charitable. It's not kind. And quite frankly, Joe, there's a bit of cruelness about that if you think about it. It's really cruel to continue to give people false hope. The bottom line here is church teaching is that you must be a man to be ordained because our Lord was a man. And there's no doubt about that. There's a role for women and women are incredibly important in this Holy Mother Church. I'm not saying they're not. But to continue to give the modernists hope that we're going to change our minds. That lady in Ireland, the lay preacher, which I'd never heard of, by the way, that's a new one. Anyway, that lady in Ireland doesn't understand this because we keep dangling this synodality in front of her. And Joe, you and I don't get invited to these meetings, do we?
2: No. I volunteered, But this is also what he says in the letter, Bishop Mozart. He's like, listen, the kind of Catholics that are trying to raise their kids right, trying to, guard them in the faith, teach them the faith, the more, I guess the faithfully minded religious communities, they're not attending these meetings. They're not going to in filling out these synodal surveys. They're not doing any of that. And he goes, and he also says basically in the letter, and I'm going to read some of this here later this hour. I'm going to read a couple of portions of this. But he basically says, the synodal process has become the point. It's an endless meeting about how to have meetings and what is getting done. He's like, what is the fruit of all of this? Are more people coming back to the church? Do people believe in the sacrament more than they ever have? No, it's quite the opposite. Especially in Europe, most especially in Europe, they are abandoning the faith in droves.
1: Well, and Joe, you and I have talked about this many times, and we'll revisit it very briefly. But when over 64% of Catholics don't believe in transubstantiation, who are church going, by the way. These are folks who claim to go to church at least once a month, right? There's a huge issue here. I was watching a video with Cardinal Burke this weekend, and I can't remember who was interviewing, and he said that, the senior leadership in the Vatican is just waiting for all the old people who attend the Latin Mass to die off so it'll just go away. And he said it was very obvious to him that they had never gone to a Latin Mass and saw the babies on top of babies and the 30-year-olds who were bringing their entire families there, right?
2: Yeah, exactly.
1: And he said
2: yeah.
1: It ain't going anywhere. And it's likely that the NO will die off before the Latin Mass does. So, Joe, this is why great conservative bishops like Mustard's are just so great. And why I read that and I said, this is what I want to talk about because he's so positive. He has
2: it was refreshing.
1: A good heart for both sides. For both sides. Not
2: he's
1: just
2: not
1: his,
2: a traditionalist. Not a traditionalist. He's not Schneider. He's not Burke. He's not, none of this. He's just a very, even-keeled, rational-thinking, Novus Ordo auxiliary bishop in the Netherlands. The Netherlands, which has been hit incredibly hard by the post-Christendom era, the post-revolution, or revolution rather,
0: not only of the Protestant Revolution, but the revolutions of after World War II, the Enlightenment and the French Revolution and the sexual revolution and all of these waves that have come crashing down across Europe and Christendom and have

0: decimated the place. And he's just giving it rational, clear thought and saying, there's no fruit. Let's go back to the basics. The church is divinely inspired and received. She is a gift. And he gives us Emmaus. I'm going to read this part later in the hour. But he gives us Emmaus as the example. Yes, Jesus journeyed with them. Yes, Jesus listened to them. And then afterward, he corrected them. And then afterward, he corrected them. And they didn't hang out and just, you know, have more meetings about meetings and listening and dialogue. They got up and they preached. You know, it's like we've lost the plot.
1: I love that part. And I love the fact that he brought up the fact that our Lord does correct us. And Joe, you know, St. John Paul II said it, and I believe it in my heart of hearts, it is not the job of the church to change for the people. It is the job of the people to change for the church. And that is what this is all about. Are we going to change Holy Mother Church, which we can't, but we're going to pretend to change it? Which, by the way, someone wrote a really nice fiction novel about the changes in the church, but we won't talk about that today. Some guy named McLean. Anyway, yeah. You know, it's not going to change. It shouldn't change. If it does change, it's anti-Christ. It's anti-Pope. It's anti-church. And yeah. So we have to understand that. But his letter, and I'm glad you're going to read parts of it. I just thought it came from such a place of kindness and such a place of love for our Pope. He expresses how much he loves our Pope and how much he cares about our Pope. And he was he wasn't me writing this. If I had written that letter, Joe, it would have been burning.
0: No, I know. I was thinking the same thing. I was thinking, like, I only know how to write letters with sledgehammers. I don't know how to do this with such deft and clarity and charity.
1: Well, this is why we were enlisted guys. We don't have that grace that the officers get. So we have no grace.
0: I watched Men of Honor over the weekend. You remember about the first African-American diver in the Navy? Remember Bashir. Billy Sunday?
1: Bashir.
0: Yeah. Remember Sunday, the chief that trained him? Like, just like I relate more to that guy than I would relate to Bishop Mozart's, but God bless him for doing it. All right, so we're going to go to a break. We're going to come back, and I'm going to be reading parts of the letter for you, because I think it's just that good that it's worthy of some detail and attention. Plus, I want to get into what this Spanish priest did, basically committing a horrible act of heresy over the weekend, putting the seed of doubt in the mind of so many. We'll be back in two.
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0: 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God love you. to Jesus Christ. Welcome back to A Catholic Take, a bold synthesis of information and inspiration. I'm your host, Joe McClain. Praise be to God. It is good to be on with you. There is good news today. There is good news. We've been talking about Bishop Mozart's letter, open letter that he wrote to Pope Leo. I want to read a little bit of that to you, but let me set this up first, because over the weekend, this is one of those things that really got me pretty mad, was there's a priest in Spain, and of all places of Spain, in the north of Spain, you know, the part of Spain where the Reconquista basically held on by a hair, in Asturias. I mean, he was right, like, this is right next door to Asturias, where from the cave, the Reconquista starts and then spreads over the course of seven centuries to take back the Iberian Peninsula from the Muslims. Coming to its, you know, obviously it's, you know, under Isabel and Ferdinand, finally taking back the peninsula, and then made it possible for them to finance Christopher Columbus's journey west, looking for a passage to India, and then the rest is, as they say, history. But here's what gets me about this. This is what he preached on Sunday, or on the Feast of the Assumption. So I don't know if he did this Saturday or on Sunday, but in America, you know, they since it's on the weekend, the USCCB says, oh, you don't need to go to Mass on a holy day of obligation. Just do it on Sunday. It's totally fine. Like, come on, guys. We won't die if we have to go to an extra Mass on a weekend. But nonetheless, this is what this priest says. Quote, obviously, we don't have to take it literally. The assumption, the bodily assumption of the Blessed Virgin Mary. Let that sink in. This is a priest saying this in Spain. Obviously, we don't have to take it literally. No human being is going to ascend to heaven in body and soul. Heaven is not a physical place. Heaven is a state of the soul, of fullness, of happiness. Close quote. That's what this priest says. I gave out this packet on Friday when I talked about the Feast of the Assumption, and I put this packet together that goes to the oldest sources on the Assumption of the Blessed Virgin Mary. I read to you one of the oldest sources we have, the oldest references in writing that references directly the Assumption, bodily Assumption of the Blessed Virgin Mary, and I put a reference on all of that stuff in this document, and then I gave this document away through our email list. So if you were on our email list, it was sent to you in your inbox on Saturday or Sunday, and you should check that out. If you missed that, well, I'm sorry. Should be on the email list. That's the better place to go. But I went through all those old sources. But let me just tell you what Pope Pius XII said. Quote, by the authority of our Lord Jesus Christ, of the blessed apostles Peter and Paul, and by our own authority, we pronounce, declare, and define it to be a divinely revealed dogma that the Immaculate Mother of God, the ever-Virgin Mary, having completed the course of her earthly life, was assumed body and soul into heavenly glory. Divinely revealed dogma. I mean, in fact, that's one of the more interesting things about this particular phraseology, is this is the first... that this is the only solemn ex cathedra definition by any pope has issued since the First Vatican Council. This is dogma, clearly defined by Holy Mother Church. And this priest plants the seed of doubt in a congregation of what looks to be like an aging population. And then afterwards goes on to host a liturgical dance of men and women wearing skirts of some weird kind, doing some sort of cultural thing, dancing and twirling about the altar. The revolution, the attack against God, it needs to end. It needs to end. Because this is heresy. And this priest has committed a grave act, an offense against God. Pray for him. Pray for him. Because Elijah was taken body and soul into heaven. Enoch was taken body and soul into heaven. I discussed all of that on Friday. Again, I gave you the handout that discusses and shows all the references. We talked about Revelation chapter 12, verse 1, the woman, the great sign appearing in heaven, body and soul, the Blessed Virgin Mary in heaven. It's not only scriptural, but the fathers talk about it. Ancient Christians talk about it. The Gnostics even talk about it. And that's the point that I was making, that it is being discussed in the ancient church, going back even all the way to the third century. And yet this priest found it somehow, he's empowered to deny the definitive teaching of Holy Mother Church. Does he get excommunicated? I'm curious. Is the governor in Massachusetts doubling down on the abortion and of children up to birth? Does she get excommunicated? I'm only curious. Okay, what about that? What about that woman who preached the mass in Knockshine over the weekend, who embraced that all religions are equal and or that women should be ordained? She didn't say ordination, but boy, did she hint at it. Does she get excommunicated because the Vatican actually condemned that practice back in June of this year? And nonetheless, they're doing it in Ireland. They're doing it in Germany and other places. So there's a lot of people within Holy Mother Church that are disobeying the Holy Father directly. And there seems to be no consequences for that. Why is that? And then there is, as we've been talking about, the letter from Bishop in Netherlands, the auxiliary bishop there, Musterts. And I want to read a portion of it to you because it's just so good. I'm going to link to it in the show notes. You should read the whole thing. I've gone through it probably three or four times. The forgotten alternative, strive for holiness. The great Catholic reforms almost never began with structures. They started with saints. After periods of corruption came reformers, Benedict, Bernard, Francis, Dominic, Catherine of Siena, Ignatius of Loyola, Teresa of Avila, Charles Borromeo, Francis de Sales, John Bosco, Teresa of Lisieux, Maximilian Kolbe, John Paul II. Their program was surprisingly simple. Become holy. Become holy. Become holy. For a saint possesses a missionary power that no policy document can match. A parish with a holy pastor has a greater future than a diocese with 20 working groups on synodality and highly paid managers. A convent with 10 fervent religious evangelizers, more than 100 pages of ecclesiastical jargon. A priest who visibly believes that he stands before God at the altar can bring more people to faith than a conference on the participatory liturgy. Herein lies perhaps the alternative that the Synod has insufficiently emphasized. Not less listening, but more holiness. Not less participation, but more conversion. Not less dialogue, but more proclamation. The liturgy as a litmus test. The liturgy as a litmus test. Let that sink in. Which is why I go back to the priest in Spain. Because he was quite happy with having this synodal, liturgical, emotional gobbledygook, how does this make you feel thing going down at Mass, twirling and whirling around the altar. Why? Does this bring more souls to heaven? Are more people coming to ripe and full harvest of conversion? Do they repent of their sins and beg God for mercy in a way that is life-altering and salvific? Or is this just more of the church of what's happening now? The church of feel good. Because that's how it feels. And that's exactly what Bishop Mutzarts is tapping into. The liturgy as a litmus test. From a traditional perspective, it is more of a striking that the crisis of the liturgy received relatively little attention during the synodal process. Just take that in for a second. From a traditional perspective, it is moreover striking that the crisis of the liturgy received relatively little central attention. Just recently, we talked about it on Friday with Dr. Anthony Stein from Return to Tradition. When Pope Leo I talked about it with Michael Hitchborn, the Pope Leo's statement, his video statement to the LCWR, which is a very liberal group of religious women. They don't wear habits. Even Raymond DeRoria pointed that out. Not a habit to be seen in the room. Aging, withering on the vine, ultra liberal, and Pope Leo basically said, oh, they're experts. Encourage them to be experts in the synodal way. Encourage them to synodal listening. And yet there is almost, or very little anyway, because Pope Leo did recently say to Cardinal Roach, hey, we need to do the black, or, you know, say the black and do the red. It feels like a little bit of, I don't know, day late and a dollar short, perhaps? Oh, with inflation, Justin, for inflation. A day late and 15 cents, you know, short? I don't know. But the article goes on, this open letter from Bishop Mozarts to Pope Leo goes on. For if one truly wants to know the state of the church, one must look at its worship, lex orandi, lex credendi. How one prays, that is where faith is expressed. When Catholics barely understand any more that the Mass is the sacramental present sacrifice of Christ dignified, that when the sense of the sacred weakens, when silence disappears, when confessionals stand empty and Eucharistic adoration becomes marginal, then the church does not have a governance problem. Then it has a faith problem. A new participation structure cannot solve that, nor can a new assembly, a rediscovery of God. Perhaps it can. The paradox of participation. The synodal project emphasizes participation. How does this make you feel? Can we just all light candles here and just hold hands just for a second? Can we just take this moment in? This is such a great moment. We're all synodaling together. It goes on. But here, a curious paradox emerges. The people who participate intensively in ecclesiastical consultation processes are not necessarily representative of the entire church. The quiet Catholic who attends Mass every morning, prays the rosary, and gives catechism to his grandchildren usually does not write a synodal report. The young Catholic who travels 3 hours to attend a traditional liturgy usually does not sit on the diocesan working group. The mother of six children trying to raise her family as a Catholic may have little time for listening sessions. A contemplative sister does not fill out a survey. But their faith may be more deeply rooted than that of professional ecclesiastical assembly participants who ever listen only to those who come to the microphone can easily forget that the people of God are greater than the circle around the meeting table. I want you to take that in. Why? Because Bishop Mozarts is not a rad trad. He's not Cardinal Burke. He's not Bishop Athanasius Snyder. He's not Archbishop Vigano. He's not out there every day. He's not Dr. Anthony Stein from Return to Tradition or Joe McLean from A Catholic Take. He is a Novus Ordo auxiliary bishop from the Netherlands. The Netherlands of all places. Not Nigeria where they have 98% mass attendance, even though they're being slaughtered by the Muslims. We're talking the Netherlands, where very few people go to Mass on a regular basis. And he is saying this. This is his words in his open letter to Pope Leo. This should speak a lot. This should speak volumes. This is everything you really need to know about what's going on in the church or what's going wrong in the church today, because he's saying it, not the others. He goes on, perhaps some of the confusion would disappear if one spoke more precisely again. The Catholic tradition has a clear concept. Collegiality, the bishops together with and under Peter from the College of Bishops, form the College of Bishops. In addition, there are councils of priests, pastoral councils, synods, chapters, religious communities, and countless other forms of deliberation. Why was a new, all-encompassing category needed for this synodality? Dare I say it's because they want the revolution. That's what this woman in Ireland wanted. That's what she preached the homily for at Knockshine over the weekend. That is what the priest in over in Spain. Well, this is why he preached against the bodily assumption of the Blessed Virgin Mary over the weekend and did some sort of synodal dance with men in dresses twirling about the altar in some emotional gobbledygook. How does this make you feel? Because they want the revolution. They want to deny what is rightfully God. God had a design. He designed it. It's intentional. It is his plan for salvation for mankind. And to reject that is revolution against God. And you do so at your peril because hell is real and people go there. Judas's, wolves in sheep's clothing, and maybe even you and me. We'll be back.
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0: Praise be to Jesus Christ. Welcome back to A Catholic Take, a bold synthesis of information and inspiration. I'm your host, Joe McClain. Praise be to God. It is good to be on with you. I've been reading a little bit of Bishop Mozart's open letter to Pope Leo because it's really, really good. I can't encourage you enough to read it in its full. He is spot on and basically calling the synodal way what it really, really is. Fruitless. Fruitless. And that's what he says. And he's not a Cardinal Burke. He's not an Athanasius Schneider. He's not, you know, Archbishop Vigano. He's not a critic. He's very charitable, kind, and loving to Pope Leo. But he's spot on in his critique of the synodal way and in the solution that needs to be had. And I'm reflecting on this because over the weekend, as I mentioned in the last few segments, there was this Spanish priest in the north who preached, walking up and down the aisle, preaching on the Holy Day of Obligation, on the Assumption, doubt that the Assumption ever took place. No, even if the church dogmatically defined it, it is infuriating that he would do such a thing. It is so incredibly infuriating. The church dogmatically defined it, and yet he's being disobedient to Holy Mother Church, to the Holy Father directly, and blasphemous and committing grave offense against God and the Blessed Virgin Mary, and, oh yep, silence about what punishments will be handed down for men like this. He'll get away with it, I have no doubt. There'll probably be very little, if nothing, that'll ever happen to him, nor to the woman who preached at a mass in Knockshine in Ireland, of all places, calling all religions equal and calling for women. She didn't say ordained, but boy, did she hint at it. Golly gee whiz. The revolution is real, and it is an attack, an affront against God and his design for his church, which is why I wrote this book, Catholic by Design, God's Blueprint for His Church from Eden to the Garden of Revelation, to demonstrate clearly that God has designed his church from day one, from Genesis chapter one until the consummation and the final coming of the New Jerusalem in the book of the Apocalypse. There is a design. That design is intentional. There is nothing by chance. The fact that our Savior has his inner three, Peter, James, and John, his 12 apostles, the 70 disciples, the Blessed Virgin Mary, Peter with his keys, All of it is to by design. The fact that he feeds us with not just food, but food that comes down from heaven, that communicates God's actual grace, his very flesh to eat, is all by design. It is all by design. And so many, too many Catholics have abandoned that faith. And Bishop Mutzarts points that out in his letter, and I'm reading to you, and it's linked in the show notes today. The world is not waiting for a synodal church, the bishop says. And here lies perhaps the greatest tragedy. The modern world is in an extraordinary spiritual crisis. People seek meaning. Young people seek identity. Loneliness is increasing. Families are falling apart. Technology is penetrating ever deeper into human existence. Pornography distorts sexuality. Materialism does not satisfy. Climate change is becoming a surrogate religion for many. People are afraid of death, but hardly know anymore what they are living for. And in the midst of that world, the church possesses something extraordinary. It possesses the gospel, the good news, the sacraments, the Eucharist, confession, 2,000 years of wisdom, scripture, the church fathers, Thomas Aquinas, Augustine, the mystics, the saints, an unparalleled tradition of art, music, philosophy, morality, and spirituality, and above all, Jesus Christ. The world is not waiting for yet another organization that listens to it. There are enough of those. The world is waiting for someone who tells it what it was created for. This is 100% spot on. This is why I opened the first chapter of the book. I get you to realize that the first five books of the Old Testament were written by Moses. Why? Because he's catechizing the people of Israel who had spent 430 years as slaves in Egypt, and they had forgotten who created them. What did he create them for? What is their purpose, their mission, where they came from, and where they're going? And he was catechizing them. This is why I teach that in the book. St. Paul. St. Paul says what? 1 Timothy 3:15. The pillar and foundation, the pillar and bulwark of truth is the church. The pillar and bulwark of the church, of the truth, is the church. The church is the design by God. It is not, as the Protestants believe, the Bible. The Bible is a product of the church. The church first, the Bible second. That is divinely communicated and inspired and inerrant, but the church is the guardian and keeper of the truth. From Emmaus to Jerusalem, the bishop goes on, perhaps the gospel of the Emmaus disciples ultimately offers the best model for authentic Catholic synodality. Christ walks with the disciples. He listens, indeed. He asks what is on their minds. He lets them speak. Their disappointment is given space. Up to this point, every synodal manual could enthusiastically agree. But then the decisive moment occurs. Christ does not confirm their interpretation. He corrects it. He opens the scripture to them. He teaches them how to understand the events. And finally, they recognize him in the breaking of the bread. That is Catholic synodality in its purest form. And afterwards, the disciples do not remain gathered endlessly in Emmaus to evaluate their walking experiences. They get up. They return to Jerusalem. They go out to preach. The synodal process got stuck in Emmaus. And the question is whether they can still get out of there. We are so busy discussing how the church should journey together that we sometimes forget where it is headed. Ultimately, the Catholic Church has no need for a permanent synod about itself. It needs saints, bishops who teach, priests who pray, religious who live radically for God, parents who pass on the faith, young people who discover the truth, that truth is more than an opinion. Liturgy in which God is truly central, confessions where sinners find forgiveness, seminars where men are for seminarians, where they are formed, who are willing to give their lives to Christ, Catholics who do not constantly ask how the church should adapt to the world, but who have the courage to invite the world to be transformed by Christ. For ultimately, Christ did not send his church into the world with the words, go forth and organize, send little processes everywhere. He said, go out into the whole world and proclaim the gospel to all creation. With that, the church began. And whenever she was truly renewed, she began there anew. Holy Father, allow me to conclude this letter with the same thought with which I began it, the salvation of souls. I hope and pray that under your pontificate, it may once again become visible with great clarity that the church is not called to endlessly discuss itself, but to proclaim Christ, not to reflect the spirit of the age, but to lead the world toward eternal life. Precisely from the successor of Peter, the faithful may expect that. He goes on, when the church grows weary of internal discussions, point us back to Christ. When we lose ourselves in processes and structures, remind us of our mission. When we become afraid to proclaim the gospel in its fullness because it might offend modern man, remind us of the words of Peter himself. Lord, to whom shall we go? Your words, yours are the words of eternal life. This is the words of Bishop Mutsarts from the Netherlands, and you need to read the entirety of this document. It is truly good. And we're going to link to it in the show notes today at thestationofthecross.com/ACT. I would encourage you to pick up my book, Catholic by Design, God's Blueprint for His Church, at joemclain.com. We'll see you in the after show and right back here tomorrow.
8: 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On August 18th, we celebrate the feast of Saint Helena, Empress. Helena was born in the mid-3rd century in either Greece or Britain and gave birth to her only son, the future Emperor Constantine, in the year of our Lord 274. She was a late convert to Christianity. Though her husband left her for a more politically advantageous marriage, Helena and her son Constantine were very close, and when Constantine became Roman Emperor, he named his mother as Empress. He also granted her whatever funds she desired from the imperial treasury to fulfill her plans to locate major Christian relics. The Empress led a long pilgrimage throughout the Holy Land, building many churches and chapels at important locations from the life of our Lord. Around the year of our Lord 326 or 327, just outside Jerusalem, the Empress unearthed the sites of Calvary and the Holy Sepulchre, along with the remains of three crosses. Helena had a dying woman brought to the site, and upon touching the true cross, the woman was healed. This finding or invention of the Holy Cross is traditionally celebrated on May 3rd. As generous to the poor as she was in honoring the sacred sites of the Holy Land, Helena died not long after the finding of the cross. Also honored on this day are Saint Agapetus, Saints John and Crispus, Saint Clare of Montefalco, and many other martyrs, confessors, and holy virgins. For more about the saints and seasons of the Catholic Church, visit thestationofthecross.com/saints-and-seasons.
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0: you the love, the compassion of Jesus. The most glorious work of all, to praise God in his kingdom.
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0: one who lives in love lives in God.
1: Is our church. This whole network is built on trust. The essence of evangelization is to tell everybody Jesus loves you. We are all called to be great saints. Don't miss the opportunity. We just have wonderful family way in there and way over there. And we get a lot of joy at seeing the people we talk to so much. And then finally, there they are. I got a gift over from a second grade class who heard about the healing our dear Lord gave me. And come on, kids, over here. You can have that. Hold this one. Stretch it out. There you go. Now let's see. I probably have it upside down. But I don't think I can. Okay, just open it up. Whoa. Yeah, they had some tape on it. Okay. Isn't that great? Huh? We'll just show you. I wanted to write to you, but since you went to all this work, and here's our pictures here, and they're always saying that they were so happy that the Lord healed me. And I think it's wonderful for second graders to even think of doing something like this, huh? So I wanted to thank you all and thank them. Okay. There you go. Didn't know you were going to be on TV tonight, did you? We are always waiting and waiting for some assurance. What is this? I did it. Okay. For some assurance that we're kind of making it. Do you ever wonder, huh? Do you ever say to St. Teresa, give me a rose? Look at those heads bouncing. Yeah, everything. Now, can you give me a rose and tell me this, tell me that? Well, I suppose it's normal to want to know, do you love me? Now, we can really do that with people, see, because we don't always know if people love you. You know, if you knew, you wouldn't have to ask. It's like the man or the woman was crying and at breakfast table, he said, what's the matter? And she said, you never tell me you love me. He said, I did the day we were married. 30 years ago. So as human beings, we're always in that position of wonder. Not at all. We're not awestruck at other people's love for us. But we do wonder. Unfortunately, we wonder about God's love for us. I don't know how you can wonder. Because he died for us. You say, yeah, he died for everybody. No. He died for you. And there are many things and not many times. For example, when the Lord healed me of my bad stomach condition, I knew for the first time he loved me. See? And we all get in that position sometime. You just say, well, does he love me? And great sinners, which I hope we get a lot in this year. You know, I want to get all of you terrible sinners who are scared to death. Where are you going to run? Where are you going? If you go to the depths of sea, he's there. If you go to the heights of heaven, he's there. Where are you going? Do you think you're hidden from him? Now, we know God loves us when he died for us. There it is. You say, well, he died for everybody. No, he died for you. For you. As if no one else existed. Some of you people are women, especially, are so jealous of your husbands. Why? I don't think anybody wants your husband. I think it's all up here. This woman came up to me one day and she says, I sure am glad you're in a cloister. I said, so am I. She said, well, I would have been afraid if you weren't. She said, I think my husband loves you. And I looked at her straight in the eye. I said, sweetheart, you have no worry from me. You see, we're always imagining that nobody loves us, and then we get very angry if anybody loves us. Are we strange people? Huh? It looks like we're not able to handle love. And so God knew that, and he died for you. I don't know anybody who would die for you. I don't know anybody that has that kind of love except the martyrs. Certainly they died for Jesus. St. Peter died upside down. The apostles, all except John, they've tried to boil him in oil, but it didn't take. He just walked right out, and there he was. So they put him out in Patmos, you know, tried to get rid of him, put him on an island somewhere. But he wrote the wonderful Gospel of John and the Book of Revelations, and oh, he was like an eagle. But God does prove to us many, many, many times how much he loves us. We don't see it. We don't see it. There's just 1,000 things that God does for us all the time. But we'll say, oh, I got so lucky. Lucky? Well, nobody gets lucky. Oh, I'm so fortunate. Why? Because of God, you see. The Lord God loves you. And he does a lot of little things. In this book, he made breakfast for his apostles. And they were not faithful men at that point. They all left him except John. And the only reason John was in there is because he hung on to Our Lady. Let me tell you something. If you're having problems, any kind of problem, go to Mary. Go to Mary. Go to Joseph. We have a big statue in one of our monasteries that says, Ite ad Joseph. Go to Joseph. Go to Mary. We go to the wrong people. Because she loves us. She loves us. And she has appeared to, oh, place after place for this century, telling us in every instant to repent, go to confession, and do God's will. It's not hard. Not hard. Today it's hard because we're always in a position, we're always looking at something sinful. Put on the TV. If you go to Europe, you see the worst billboards, but they don't call them billboards. They wrap things around telephone poles and so that everybody stops at a red light has to look at these terrible signs. Why? Why do you do that? Everywhere you go today, whether you listen to the radio, to television, to newspapers, anywhere, You get something immoral, or you see a woman made to the image and likeness of God to be like cement in the building, a bond of union in the building, and she's degraded. Degraded by advertising, by pictures, by anything. Women have never, never been so degraded in the history of the world, and they call it feminism. I think it's nuts. You know, you're like an animal, just kind of exposed there. I'd rather read the Geographic. At least you've been, animals are where they should be, in a tree. Not on a poster. And animals, we're pretty dumb anyway. When you're born, it takes how many years to get you to the point where you have sense? When you're born, somebody has to take care of you for at least, what is it, a couple of years, huh? Change your diapers. No animal does that. They're born and they go for food. You just lay there. Your eyes aren't even open. What makes us so wonderful is the image of God in us. Our memory, our imagination, our will, our intellect. But you see, when we degrade the intellect and we ruin it by drugs, alcohol, lust, then the body becomes like an animal. You never get enough of whatever pleases you. And the purpose of penance is to change. See? There's nobody listening to me tonight who cannot change, have a real conversion. A real conversion. You could be a saint overnight. Overnight. Because we have a wonderful sacrament called confession. I want you to think, one of my best meditations is when we're driving down the road and I see a trailer of crushed cars. Did you ever see one? Did you ever see them? I mean, you may have 50 crushed cars on one trailer. And they're all rusted. You mean how many people and how hard they work for those crushed cars? Where are they now? Gone, just crushed, ready to be melted down again for somebody else to buy. Do you realize how attached you could get to a car? Some people buy cars, they don't care about them. You can tell the way they clean them. And some people are out there polishing like they were diamonds, you know. I saw somebody, you know, when you're traveling, you get all those gnats on the window. You know those gnats? They just kind of, you're hitting them all the time. I saw somebody get out of the car and go, I think that's nuts. You're going to get more 5 miles down the road. Now we take all of that care. For what? Gnats on a windshield. I bet you haven't been confession in 30 years. You got more gnats on your soul, I can guarantee that. You got some boulders sticking onto you. You don't even care. You don't even see the boulders. And I have prayed, for a long time, Lord, show us what we look like in your eyes. Oh, you would change your little mind. You say, I die. Well, just go to confession. You won't have to worry about it. why does Our Lady keep telling us, repent, go to confession, have deep respect for the Eucharist? Why? Because we are murdering our souls, really. Abortion is murder. You can't say, well, you don't want to say that. But you have to say it because it's true. Can you be forgiven? Of course. You can be forgiven of every sin, no matter what it is. No matter what. God is always ready to reach out his hand and pull you up. What's so sad is that no matter what Our Lady has said, many don't believe it, many forget, and many don't care. See, you and I have been given 3 talents. 3 talents. We have an imagination that can create, invent, a memory that recalls, oh, awesome things, good things, bad things. Then I have an intellect, see? An intellect says, this is a book, and I can do 1,000 things with it. And I know what to do, and I know how to do it. An animal doesn't. And then I have a will. A will that accomplishes. You admire people, for example, who are crippled, and they do wonderful things. They do more things than when they could walk or do anything. And because they have a will. One of the things that happens to all of us when we lose hope, you know what hope is? Hope is not a supernatural virtue. Hope is supernatural. It means I believe everything that Jesus told me in this book. And I rely upon him. It's not like human hope. You look at your son, you say, well, I hope he turns out okay. That poor guy don't have a chance. I hope my daughter's marriage will last. What makes you think it won't? It's natural hope. Natural hope, many times, there's no hope. It's kind of a joke. I hope, a hope. Well, it means I don't think it's going to happen. I hope I win the lottery and I'm going to give Mother Angelica 90% of it. In the first place, the government takes half of it. In the second place, you're going to forget Mother Angelica totally. That's a false hope. Actually, I don't know why you buy a ticket, because you're helping to provide the money for somebody else. I never understood gambling because my uncle had slot machines. I come from a part of the world you probably don't know anything about. Mafia country. Now, he was not in the mafia, but he had a saloon like my grandfather did, and he sold beer and other assorted items. And he had slot machines. Lots of them.

Christians, a future nun. Can you beat it? So he gives me a few nickels. He said, now, wait a minute. He said, this thing's kind of broke. I got to fix it. I don't know what he did in the back, but it worked for me. I never won before. So he's finagling. I thought, boy, it takes a long time to fix this thing. He said, okay, put a nickel in. He went, whew, there were nickels everywhere. Everywhere. Just filled the floor. I went after him like I was a starving individual. You know, I got home and my pockets were full of nickels. My mother looks at me horror-stricken. She looks at me, where did you get those nickels? I said, hey, I got them in the slot machine. I said, a slot machine? Why you bit? I said, honey, where'd you get the nickel? I thought, Connie gave it to me. So she finally find out where I got all those nickels. Now, we do that a lot in life. You know, we gamble for something, but somebody somewhere has to help us. Many of us have been in precarious situations. And we've cried out for help, but it just seems impossible. And all of a sudden, it's settled. It's I'm safe again. And we didn't do anything. We had a Father in heaven, though, that said, oh, wait a minute, now let me fix this up for you. But we never thank him. He's not in our heart enough to say, Lord, I love you and I thank you and I'm not going to put myself in this position again. Believe me, when my mother got through with me, I wanted to give all those nickels back. But even God, the worst of sinners sometimes, he helps in a wonderful way. So you begin to see the hand of God in your life. I think one of the worst things in this whole wide world is ingratitude. I think that's one of the things that hurt the most. Were there not 10 made clean? Where are the 9? I think you wouldn't think God would care. I mean, he has everything. He's infinite. He's holy. He's powerful. Why would he care if only one person thanked and 9 didn't? Because it's a virtue. There's nothing worse. And some of your people who are having family problems, ask yourself, when have I thanked my wife for breakfast? Is she supposed to make me breakfast? When there's a wife, did you ever thank your husband for the work he did that day? But he's supposed to work. Yeah, we all know that. When have you ever thanked your children? To say, well, honey, thank you. You had good grades. Or thank you, honey, because you didn't make good grades, but that's okay. You tried hard. Thank you for trying. Next year, next month, you'll do better. That's gratitude. And that's a part, a very important part of holiness. A very important part. Ask yourself, how many times do I ever say, thank you, Jesus? How many times do I ever say, thank you, Lord, for my pain? So, come on now. Yeah. You know, when I was healed, my greatest fear, you're going to think I'm nuts, though, but it's true. My greatest fear was, what will I do without that constant pain that kept me safe, kept me close to Jesus, forced me to do things I couldn't have done before?

0: I was really scared. I've been consoled that Jesus only changed the cross. He didn't take it away. Which means that we have to be grateful for our crosses. Have you ever thanked God for old age? Have you ever said, Jesus, I am so grateful my hair has turned totally white? No, you go and spend $50 to make it look brown again. But every day you look in the mirror, you see it sneaking up on you. By the roots, see? I saw a woman with beautiful blonde, and I thought, boy, she's really kept up those years. When I got closer, it was black. Why can't you leave it white? Do we thank God for wrinkles? Oh, you're nuts, Mother Angelica. Why would I thank God for wrinkles? Well, God let them be there. They have to have some good. If not, to humiliate you. To make you understand, look, your life is slipping away. I got to get my soul in order and close to Jesus. It's always funny to me that women, especially men, they're close to it. They got bald heads, where they do? Cover them. You know, my mother had she was a telephone operator at the Canton Waterworks. And so this man came with a windy day, really a windy day. And she was, you know, had these little things you put switches, you know, switchboard. You had to pull them in, pull them out. And she was very busy, and she knew somebody was standing there. And she looked up, and this man's toupee was down here. And she went. Had to get up because she got hysterical. And I felt sorry for the man because I don't think he knew that it just went boom. And you wonder, you know, I call it the great cover-up. The great cover-up. And I think some people, you know, we... This woman, she's kind of laughing when she told me that she had gone to confession. She accused herself of vanity. Vanity over makeup and everything else women wear. And apparently Father knew who she was. And she said, Father, I'm guilty of vanity. And I spend a lot of money on my face and makeup. And he said to her, it's not vanity for you, Molly. Making yourself look beautiful. I think it's a necessity. That's not a problem. The problem of attachment, fear, that I think is the real problem. If you can make yourself look beautiful and others can look at you with great joy, fine. But there is a certain amount of attachment that makes you forget God, forget where you're going, forget why you're here. So our whole life becomes a thrust towards looking better. It's not for the sake of making other people joy. It's for the sake of vanity. And we do that to a point as we get older, instead of really thinking, I'm on my way to the kingdom. That's the source of our joy. I think old age is the best wine. You know, in the wedding of Cana, when our dear Lord told the servants to fill up the water jars, about 30 gallons in a jar. And when they poured it out, it was wonderful, awesome, beautiful wine. That's how I think old age is. I look forward to it because I'm getting closer to the day that God has designed that I shall see him face to face. I think the day that the old people, elderly, senior citizens, I like the way they try to make you feel good, you know. Senior doesn't make it any difference. If you're 75, you're 75. But you have an opportunity of making the youth encouraged. If they see you happy, they have something to look forward to. See, and society does not encourage you to be happy as you get older. You're in the way, it's too expensive. What do we do with you? You can't work anymore. See, that's the enemy. That's the world. Our Catholicity teaches us that I have more value old than I did before. Why? I can be an example to youth that no one else can be. I can give them that the wisdom I've learned through the years. I can advise them. I can make them know that it gets better as you get older. I can give them examples of how to bear disappointment, heartache, loneliness. Because when they look at you then, they say, hey, you know, I'm miserable now, but it'll get better. The Orientals used to, especially Chinese, Japanese, a great respect for old age. Great respect. And so everything now in your life should be better. Why? Because you have experienced the love of God. You have experienced the goodness of God, the mercy of God. You can give real advice because you live through it. And you can show that your faith rises above fear, discouragement, anger. It rises above. Because you have a God that died for you. You have every reason to be happy as you get older. You can pray more, you can read more, you can laugh more. Because there is a detachment in old age that you cannot get till you get to be older. So, for this rest of this Lent, at least this week, look at your pain, your sorrows, your loneliness, and face them with a smile. And accept where you are and who you are. It doesn't matter whether you've made a dent in society, whether you've been successful or you're just making it. It doesn't matter. Those things are nothing. What matters is that you know your God. And I saw some people in the last 10 days that never had a thing. Who lived in cold from the time they were born to the time they died. Who had none of the necessities we have. no water, no bathroom facilities, no gas, no electricity. They had a faith I've never seen before. It was awesome. Awesome. Well, you had to wonder, and I had to wonder when I left. I didn't have to evangelize them. They evangelized me. They had nothing. That they really had everything. Everything. The whole village prayed at night at 7 o'clock. At 8 o'clock, one of the women goes through the village with a bell to remind the people in that village to pray for the poor souls in purgatory. How you like that? So, time for a call. Hello?
1: Hello.
0: Hi, where are you from?
1: St. Louis.
0: Good, and what is your question?
1: My question is, I was thinking what procedures you have to go through to become Catholic.
0: Yeah.
1: And, you know, confession if you have to.
0: Well, are you Catholic now?
1: Not presently.
0: Were you Catholic?
1: Yes.
0: Uh-huh. Are you divorced or something?
1: No, I'm single.
0: You're single? How wonderful. Married life is also wonderful. Sweetheart, if you want to come back, all you need to do is go to confession. And you'll have a peace you never knew before. It's not hard to come back. It's not hard to come back. See, you really, when you go to confession, you're not kneeling before a man. You're kneeling before Jesus. I'm sure he has many faults of his own. That's not the point. The priest never says, Jesus absolves you. No, he says, I absolve you. On his own, he would have no power. But he is ordained to forgive sins. What an awesome power. There's no power in the world. You say, oh, yeah, there you are. You could be wealthy. You can own this. You can. No, that's not power. No. The power is in the priesthood. This is my body, he says. I absolve you of all your sins. That's power. And the humblest curie of ours was really dumb. And they only ordained it because there were no priests around after the revolution. And when he was presented to the bishop, he said, is he pious? He said, yeah. He said, well, ordain him. I mean, they were really hard up. But he converted over 270,000 people. He heard confessions 15 hours a day. A holy man. So that power, honey, is there for you to receive and come back to Jesus. It's not hard. And don't be ashamed. Our dear Lord knows what you've done all your life. I would go to church and before you go to confession, say, Jesus, I love you. I'm sorry for all my sins. Then go to confession. And tell Father, I find this very hard, and I'm embarrassed, and I don't know what to do. I'll do my best. Yeah, I'll help you. And then he would say the most beautiful words ever uttered in the whole world. I absolve you. Oh, wow. And that's all you need to do. Don't worry about it. Then, as I've said before, go and have yourself a chocolate sundae. Because the Lord said to us, there's more rejoicing in heaven over one sinner. You can make a lot of people up there very happy. You're a sheep. The shepherd waits for you with great love. We have another call. Hello?
2: Hi, Mother. My name's Joanne. I'm calling from Pittsburgh, PA.
0: Yeah, what's your question?
2: Just recently, I've been coming back to the church. I've been getting a Mass and receiving the Holy Eucharist every day.
0: Wonderful.
2: And I feel wonderful when I do that. But I take care of my father. He's 84 years old, and he's bedridden. He got both legs are amputated. There are some days that I can't make it to Mass, and I feel guilty. And I was just wondering what I could do to overcome that guilt.
0: You feel guilty? Does he feel guilty or you?
2: I do. I feel guilty because I can't make it to Mass sometimes because I'm taking care of him.
0: Oh, but you're doing God's will, sweetheart. You get to Mass for sure, I'm sure, every Sunday. And don't put a wall between your father and Jesus. What's happening, you're taking care of Jesus and your father when you go to Mass. Jesus takes care of you. There's not a competition. And I know you'll do everything you can to get to Mass on Sunday. If your father is that bedridden and suffering, you take care of Jesus. You're not missing Jesus. You're taking care of Jesus. Mother Teresa was an awesome example of seeing Jesus in the most corrupt bodies. Most corrupt. So let me repeat that again so that you remember and you don't ever need to feel guilty. When your dad is so far in pain and misery and you have to stay home to take care of him, you're taking care of Jesus. When you go to Mass, Jesus is taking care of you. You receive Jesus. When you take care of your father, he becomes Jesus for you. See? So it's hard because our will is not there perhaps, but our longing, that's another good thing about that. Your thirst for God increases, doesn't it? Your hunger for God increases. Well, then use that while you're taking care of your dad. Whatever you do for the least, oh, your father's on that level now, the least. Did I hear her say her legs, his legs were amputated? Well, he is the least, poor man. So you're taking care of Jesus, huh? So don't you feel guilty at all. We have another call. Hello?
3: Hello, Mother.
0: Where are you from?
3: This is Antoinette from New Jersey.
0: Uh-huh.
3: My question is, 17 months ago, I had a major surgery for ovarian cancer, and I just completed 16 months of chemo, and I would like a prayer, too. But Father, I had called Father over for my confession, and after he absolved me from my sins, he said, I will anoint you now with the Holy Spirit, and he put the oil, put on both sides of my neck, and he says, now that will cover everything. And I like to know what that means, and also why can't the souls in purgatory pray for themselves as I pray for them, but why can't they pray for themselves?
0: Right. Well, anointing is very special. We read it in the gospel, anointing the sick, and it's a healing sacrament. It's a healing. Many people have been healed with the anointing. In fact, in the Acts of the Apostles, it says if someone is sick, you pour oil on them. The oil of healing. And Holy Mother Church, because she is such a mother, has allowed people to be anointed more frequently. My grandfather would never let us call a priest because he thought if the priest came, he was about to die. But in those days, they didn't call him till we were about to die. And he didn't want a priest. But that's not true, because anointing is not only last sacrament if you're dying, but it's a healing of the soul and a healing of the body. And that's something we should want to have. And priests have to remember that's a wonderful sacrament to give to those that are really sick in mind or in body, because it's a necessary sacrament that we don't receive very often, you know? And so remember, you have healing sacraments. The anointing is a healing sacrament. Confession is a healing sacrament. Communion is a healing sacrament. It not only heals, but it builds the image of Jesus in you. That's a necessity. It not only forgives your sins, and not only makes you clean and holy before God, with Father, Son, and Holy Spirit dwelling in you again, but it makes you more like the image of Jesus. So much so that our dear Lord said in chapter 6 of St. John's Gospel, if you do not receive drink my blood and eat my flesh, you shall not have life in you. What is life? Supernatural life. You know, it's an awesome thing for priests. And although priests can kind of get weary and you forget the awesomeness of your vocation. Boy, that to be able to say, I absolve you of all your sins has to be. You know, in the life of Francis de Sales, St. Francis de Sales, he was the bishop, and he had many young men that were seminarians. And this one particular seminarian, every time Francis de Sales would see him, he would see his angel, his guardian angel behind him, walking with him wherever he went. Well, after this young man was ordained a priest of God, no, he was in front of him. Yeah, I'm getting mixed up. In the beginning, when he was a seminarian, St. Francis saw him ahead of this young seminarian, always guarding him. But when this seminarian became a priest, the angel went behind him. Because the vocation of priesthood is so awesome. Awesome. If you don't pray a lot, you're going to lose it. You're going to lose it. See? And so the priesthood is so awesome. And you and I, as the people of God, must take advantage of these wonderful sacraments. And some of you haven't been to confession in years and years. Please go. All of heaven prays for you to come home. Many of you Catholics have left the church, maybe joined some whoopee-doo church. You can have a lot of feelings, but you'll never get the Blessed Sacrament. Never. You'll never get the body, blood, soul, and divinity. That is an awesome gift. And only when we die and see Him face to face will we realize what we've missed. What we've misunderstood, what we misused perhaps. Only then. But then it's too late. Too late. communion to me. And she's one of the most, well, I don't know what I would do without him. We, in this day and age, you got to have confession and communion. I don't know how you live without him, without seeing him in that wonderful host, where you can walk in and say, "Hi, Jesus, I'm here, and I love you, and I'm sorry I didn't come up to your expectations today. I'm sorry I allowed all these things to upset me. I'm sorry I allowed the world and events and my own faults and weaknesses, my own sins, to block your vision from my mind. I'm sorry." And then look at him, not yourself, not the world. You know, the world is so bad, did you? Did you ever think the sex life of everybody in government would be in newspapers day after day after day after day? You know, it's a really insult to our intelligence that these columnists and newspapers think that's the only thing you want to read about. I just find today's world really sad. Don't you get tired of reading that stuff? Don't you get tired? And then you must feel guilty putting a man in. And look, it looks like we're never happy. You can't depend on politicians and governments, and I don't care where they are. Even presidents and kings and queens should go to confession. They'd all be better. We need to say, I have sinned against you, God, and against the world, against mankind. And it's so easy to say that. You don't say, "Well, I'm ashamed." What, the whole world knows it? What are you ashamed of? Do you think if you commit adultery, nobody knows? I guarantee they know. Your next door neighbor knows. Your front neighbor knows. The city knows. You're the only one that won't admit it. And be careful you don't use scripture to excuse it. This happened to a woman, and she told her husband, "I know what you're doing," and she really went after him. And he said, "Well, God forgave." He said to this adulteress in the scriptures, "Go and sin no more. And no one condemned thee, neither will I." That's what he said to her. And she said, "Yeah." And then he said, "Go and sin no more." Can you imagine using scripture as an excuse? Well, you're a real sicko, buddy. Remember, God loves you. Also, don't forget that this network is brought to you by you. And who else would give it to you every Tuesday night? God bless you, and I'll see you tomorrow.

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3: 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On August 18th, we celebrate the Feast of St. Helena, Empress. Helena was born in the mid-3rd century in either Greece or Britain and gave birth to her only son, the future Emperor Constantine, in the year of our Lord 274. She was a late convert to Christianity. Though her husband left her for a more politically advantageous marriage, Helena and her son Constantine were very close, and when Constantine became Roman Emperor, he named his mother as Empress. He also granted her whatever funds she desired from the imperial treasury to fulfill her plans to locate major Christian relics. The Empress led a long pilgrimage throughout the Holy Land, building many churches and chapels at important locations from the life of our Lord. Around the year of our Lord 326 or 327, just outside Jerusalem, the Empress unearthed the sites of Calvary and the Holy Sepulchre, along with the remains of three crosses. Helena had a dying woman brought to the site, and upon touching the true cross, the woman was healed. This finding or invention of the Holy Cross is traditionally celebrated on May 3rd. As generous to the poor as she was in honoring the sacred sites of the Holy Land, Helena died not long after the finding of the cross. Also honored on this day are St. Agapetus, Saints John and Crispus, St. Clare of Montefalco, and many other martyrs, confessors, and holy virgins. For more about the saints and seasons of the Catholic Church, visit thestationofthecross.com/saints-and-seasons.
4: As many of you know, altar rails in Catholic churches have almost entirely disappeared throughout the Catholic Church. 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
8: Blessed Saint Raphael, Archangel, we beseech thee to help us in all our needs and trials of this life, as thou, through the power of God, didst restore sight and give guidance to young Tobit. We humbly seek thine aid and intercession that our souls may be healed, our bodies protected from all ills, and that through divine grace we may be made fit to dwell in the eternal glory of God in heaven. Amen.
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0: Welcome to the Quiet Waters Holy Hour, where you are invited to unite with our Lord through prayers, hymns, and spiritual readings. Let us begin with our Quiet Waters Divine Mercy Chaplet with Marie Batt and Brandon Latta.
1: In the name of the Father, and of the Son, and of the Holy Spirit. Amen. You expire, Jesus, but the source of life gushed forth for souls, and the ocean of mercy opened for the whole world. O font of life, unfathomable divine mercy, envelop the world and empty yourself out upon us. Our Father who art in heaven, hallowed be thy name. Thy kingdom come, thy will be done, on earth as it is in heaven. Give us this day our daily bread, and forgive us our trespasses, as we forgive those who trespass against us. But lead us not into temptation, but deliver us from evil. Amen. Hail Mary, full of grace, the Lord is with thee. Blessed art thou among women, and blessed is the fruit of thy womb, Jesus. Holy Mary, Mother of God, pray for us sinners, now and at the hour of our death. Amen. I believe in God, the Father Almighty, creator of heaven and earth. I believe in Jesus Christ, his only Son, our Lord. He was conceived by the power of the Holy Spirit and born of the Virgin Mary. He suffered under Pontius Pilate, was crucified, died, and was buried. He descended to the dead. On the third day he rose again. He ascended into heaven and is seated at the right hand of the Father. He will come again to judge the living and the dead. I believe in the Holy Spirit, the Holy Catholic Church, the communion of saints, the forgiveness of sins, the resurrection of the body, and the life everlasting. Amen.

God, in whom mercy is endless, and the treasury of compassion inexhaustible, look kindly upon us and increase your mercy in us, that in difficult moments we might not despair nor become despondent, but with great confidence submit ourselves to your holy will, which is love.

0: Holy Spirit is the manifest love between the Father Creator and His Son, our Lord Jesus Christ. Let us contemplate the gift of this love that Jesus has given us through His passion, death, and resurrection. Join us in these Stations of the Cross from Our Lady's point of view, and now, at the cross, her Stations Keeping with Julia Tremblay.
1: The Stations of the Cross with At the Cross, her Station Keeping. Oh my God, I'm heartily sorry for ever having offended Thee, and I detest all my sins because of Thy just punishments, but most of all because they offend Thee, my God, who art all good and deserving of all my love. Lord, as Pilate set about putting You to death, Your mother stood near You as she began her journey with You.

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Lord, again you fall, and yet you arise. 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

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Lord, how can you go on? I know I can go on with your help. 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

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Mother Mary, what could you give him from this world? The clothing to cover him is now stripped away.

the 11th station, Jesus is nailed to the cross. Lord, your hands that you caressed as a child, who comforted you when you were young, now bleed for us.

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And now, Lord, your suffering is finished. 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

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Lord, now your limp body comes down from the cross. 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

0: Please join us in the sorrowful mysteries of the Rosary with the meditations from the book To the Heart of Jesus Through the Heart of Mary by Deacon Frank Shaughnessy.
1: In the name of the Father, and of the Son, and of the Holy Spirit. Amen.
2: I believe in God, the Father Almighty, creator of heaven and earth. I believe in Jesus Christ, his only Son, our Lord. He was conceived by the power of the Holy Spirit and born of the Virgin Mary. He suffered under Pontius Pilate, was crucified, died, and was buried. He descended to the dead. On the third day, he rose again. He ascended into the heaven and is seated at the right hand of the Father. He will come again to judge the living and the dead.
1: I believe in the Holy Spirit, the Holy Catholic Church, the communion of saints, the forgiveness of sins, the resurrection of the body, and life everlasting. Amen.
3: Our Father, who art in heaven, hallowed be thy name. Thy kingdom come, thy will be done, on earth as it is in heaven.
1: Give us this day our daily bread, and forgive us our trespasses, as we forgive those who trespass against us. And lead us not into temptation, but deliver us from evil. Amen.
3: For the virtues of faith, hope, and charity, Hail Mary, full of grace, the Lord is with thee. Blessed art thou amongst women, and blessed is the fruit of thy womb.

0: amongst women, and blessed is the fruit of thy womb, Jesus.
1: Holy Mary, Mother of God, pray for us sinners, now and at the hour of our death. Amen.
0: Hail Mary, full of grace, the Lord is with thee. Blessed art thou amongst women, and blessed is the fruit of thy womb, Jesus.
1: Holy Mary, Mother of God, pray for us sinners, now and at the hour of our death. Amen.
0: Glory be to the Father, and to the Son, and to the Holy Spirit.
1: As it was in the beginning, is now, and ever shall be, world without end. Amen.
2: The first sorrowful mystery, the agony in the garden. Jesus suffered the bloody sweat in the garden at the terrible thought of our sins. The apostles fell asleep on him, but Mary could not sleep, knowing in her heart that Jesus was soon to be handed over to his death. She sensed in her heart that something dreadful was happening to him, and she watched and waited in prayer.
0: Mary, help us to realize and to feel with your heart the meaning of sin in our own lives and of others. Give us your heart so that we may have your hatred of sin and your desire to console the heart of Jesus.
3: Our Father who art in heaven, hallowed be thy name. Thy kingdom come, thy will be done on earth as it is in heaven.
4: Give us this day our daily bread, and forgive us our trespasses, as we forgive those who trespass against us. And lead us not into temptation, but deliver us from evil. Amen.
3: Hail Mary, full of grace, the Lord is with thee. Blessed art thou among women, and blessed is the fruit of thy womb, Jesus, in agony.
1: Holy Mary, Mother of God, pray for us sinners, now and at the hour of our death. Amen.
3: Hail Mary, full of grace, the Lord is with thee. Blessed art thou among women, and blessed is the fruit of thy womb, Jesus, in the garden.
1: Holy Mary, Mother of God, pray for us sinners, now and at the hour of our death. Amen.
3: Hail Mary, full of grace.

0: at the hour of our death. Amen.
1: Hail Mary, full of grace, the Lord is with thee. Blessed art thou among women, and blessed is the fruit of thy womb, Jesus. Tormented by our sins.
0: Holy Mary, Mother of God, pray for us sinners, now and at the hour of our death. Amen.

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1: Hail Mary, full of grace, the Lord is with thee. Blessed art thou among women, and blessed is the fruit of thy womb, Jesus, comforted by angels.
0: Holy Mary, Mother of God, pray for us sinners, now and at the hour of our death. Amen.
1: Hail Mary, full of grace, the Lord is with thee. Blessed art thou among women, and blessed is the fruit of thy womb, Jesus, sweating blood.

0: Lord Jesus, forgive us our sins, save us from the fires of hell. Lead all souls to heaven, especially those most in need of thy mercy.
1: The second sorrowful mystery is the scourging at the pillar. Mary was in the crowd outside the place where Jesus was scourged. She could not see what was happening, but she can hear the sounds of the lashes. Each sound of the lashes left a mark on her heart. She felt in her heart what Jesus felt in his body. She knew that the suffering of Jesus was to atone primarily for the sins of the flesh, and she knew that her purity and virginity were intimately associated with this suffering of Jesus.
2: Mary, give us your heart so that we may love purity and chastity with your love, and so bring consolation to the heart of Jesus for all the sins of the flesh being committed in the world today.
0: Our Father, who art in heaven, hallowed be thy name. Thy kingdom come, thy will be done on earth as it is in heaven.
3: Give us this day our daily bread, and forgive us our trespasses, as we forgive those who trespass against us. And lead us not into temptation, but deliver us from evil. Amen.
0: Hail Mary, full of grace, the Lord is with thee. Blessed art thou among women, and blessed is the fruit of thy womb, Jesus, whose flesh is torn.
3: Holy Mary, Mother of God, pray for us sinners, now and at the hour of our death. Amen.
0: Hail Mary, full of grace, the Lord is with thee. Blessed art thou among women, and blessed is the fruit of thy womb, Jesus, atoning for our sins.
3: Holy Mary, Mother of God, pray for us sinners, now and at the hour of our death. Amen.
0: Hail Mary, full of grace, the Lord is with thee. Blessed art thou among women, and blessed is the fruit of thy womb, Jesus, scourged at the pillar.
3: Holy Mary, Mother of God, pray for us sinners, now and at the hour of our death. Amen.
0: Hail Mary, full of grace, the Lord is with thee. Blessed art thou among women.

0: Hail Mary, full of grace, the Lord is with thee. Blessed art thou among women, and blessed is the fruit of thy womb, Jesus. Pure one.
1: Holy Mary, Mother of God, pray for us sinners, now and at the hour of our death. Amen.
0: Hail Mary, full of grace, the Lord is with thee. Blessed art thou among women, and blessed is the fruit of thy womb, Jesus. Suffered for our purity.
1: Holy Mary, Mother of God, pray for us sinners, now and at the hour of our death. Amen.
0: Hail Mary, full of grace, the Lord is with thee. Blessed art thou among women, and blessed is the fruit of thy womb, Jesus. Under 39 lashes.
1: Holy Mary, Mother of God, pray for us sinners, now and at the hour of our death. Amen.
0: Hail Mary, full of grace, the Lord is with thee. Blessed art thou among women, and blessed is the fruit of thy womb, Jesus. Open

0: Spirit.
1: As it was in the beginning, is now, and ever shall be, world without end. Amen.
2: O my Jesus, forgive us our sins, save us from the fires of hell, lead all souls to heaven, especially those in most need of thy mercy.
3: The third sorrowful mystery, the crowning of thorns. The crown of thorns was pushed cruelly into the head of Jesus, causing him grievous suffering. This was Satan's hour in the act of supreme mockery. Jesus was mocked as a false king, as Satan had mocked God after the sin of Adam. These were acts of the highest pride. But Jesus overcame his pride of Satan and all the sins of pride ever committed by his unmatchable humility. Because of her profound humility, Mary opened her heart completely to whatever suffering God asked of her. The great humility of her heart helped to strengthen Jesus and helped him to overcome these sins of pride.
4: Mary, give us your heart so that we may be strengthened in humility and so that we may console the heart of Jesus for all the sins of pride being committed in the world today.
5: Our Father, who art in heaven, hallowed be thy name. Thy kingdom come, thy will be done on earth as it is in heaven.
0: Give us this day our daily bread, and forgive us our trespasses, as we forgive those who trespass against us. And lead us not into temptation, but deliver us from evil. Amen.
5: Hail Mary, full of grace, the Lord is with thee. Blessed art thou among women, and blessed is the fruit of thy womb, Jesus, crowned with thorns.
0: Holy Mary, Mother of God, pray for us sinners, now and at the hour of our death. Amen.
5: Hail Mary, full of grace, the Lord is with thee. Blessed art thou among women, and blessed is the fruit of thy womb, Jesus, Lord of Lords.
0: Holy Mary, Mother of God, pray for us sinners, now and at the hour of our death. Amen.
5: Hail Mary, full of grace, the Lord is with thee. Blessed art thou among women, and blessed is the fruit of thy womb, Jesus, mocked by sinners.
0: Holy Mary, Mother of God, pray for us sinners, now and at the hour of our death. Amen.
5: Hail Mary, full of grace, the Lord is with thee. Blessed art thou among women, and blessed is the fruit of thy womb, Jesus, humble and

0: Blessed art thou among women, and blessed is the fruit of thy womb, Jesus, King of kings.
1: Holy Mary, Mother of God, pray for us sinners, now and at the hour of our death. Amen.
0: Hail Mary, full of grace, the Lord is with thee. Blessed art thou among women, blessed is the fruit of thy womb, Jesus, mocked by soldiers.
1: Holy Mary, Mother of God, pray for us sinners, now and at the hour of our death. Amen.
0: Hail Mary, full of grace, the Lord is with thee. Blessed art thou among women, and blessed is the fruit of thy womb, Jesus, subjected to cruelty.
1: Holy Mary, Mother of God, pray for us sinners, now and at the hour of our death. Amen.
0: Hail Mary, full of grace, the Lord is with thee. Blessed art thou among women, and blessed is the fruit of thy womb, Jesus, overcoming pride.
1: Holy Mary, Mother of God, pray for us sinners, now and at the hour of our death. Amen.
0: Hail Mary, full of grace, the Lord is with thee. Blessed art thou among women, and blessed is the fruit of thy womb, Jesus, powerful in weakness.
1: Holy Mary, Mother of God, pray for us sinners, now and at the hour of our death. Amen.
0: Hail Mary, full of grace, the Lord is with thee. Blessed art thou among women, and blessed is the fruit of thy womb, Jesus, strengthened in humility.
1: Holy Mary, Mother of God, pray for us sinners, now and at the hour of our death. Amen.
0: Glory be to the Father, and to the Son, and to the Holy Spirit.
1: As it was in the beginning, is now, and ever shall be, world without end. Amen.
0: O my Jesus, forgive us our sins, and save us from the fires of hell. Lead all souls to heaven, especially those in most need of thy mercy.
2: The fourth sorrowful mystery, Jesus carries his cross. Jesus embraced his cross because it was the expression of his love for his Father and for every human person. He knew that he had to reach Calvary with his cross. He fell three times, but he persevered in his journey and received help in carrying his cross from Simon of Cyrene. Mary, too, knew that Jesus had to reach Calvary. Each time he fell, her heart suffered all the torments he felt in his body. When Jesus met Mary on the way to Calvary, he felt the strength and courage of her heart and knew he can count on the perseverance of her heart to help him reach his goal.
3: Mary, give us your heart so that we may persevere in our following of Jesus, to do his will and whatever he asks of us in our walk with him.
4: Our Father, who art in heaven, hallowed be thy name. Thy kingdom come, thy will be done, on earth as it is in heaven.
1: Give us this day our daily bread, and forgive us our trespasses, as we forgive those who trespass against us. And lead us not into temptation, but deliver us from evil. Amen.
4: Hail Mary, full of grace, the Lord is with thee. Blessed art thou amongst women, and blessed is the fruit of thy womb, Jesus, carrying his cross.
1: Holy Mary, Mother of God, pray for us sinners, now and at the hour of our death. Amen.
4: Hail Mary, full of grace, the Lord is with thee. Blessed art thou amongst women, and blessed is the fruit of thy womb, Jesus, condemned by Caesar Augustus.
1: Holy Mary, Mother of God, pray for us sinners, now and at the hour of our death. Amen.
4: Hail Mary, full of grace, the Lord is with thee. Blessed art thou amongst women, and blessed is the fruit of thy womb, Jesus, made to carry his cross.
1: Holy Mary, Mother of God, pray for us sinners, now and at the hour of our death. Amen.
4: Hail Mary, full of grace, the Lord is with thee. Blessed art thou amongst women, and blessed is the fruit of thy womb, Jesus, falling to earth.
1: Holy Mary, Mother of God, pray for us sinners, now and at the hour of our death. Amen.
4: Hail Mary, full of grace, the Lord is with thee. Blessed art thou amongst women, and blessed is the fruit of thy womb, Jesus, meeting you on the road.
1: Holy Mary, Mother of God, pray for us sinners, now and at the hour of our death. Amen.
4: Hail Mary, full of grace, the Lord is with thee. Blessed art thou amongst women, and blessed is the fruit of thy womb, Jesus, comforting the women.
1: Holy Mary, Mother of God, pray for us sinners, now and at the hour of our death. Amen.
4: Hail Mary, full of grace, the Lord is with thee. Blessed art thou amongst women, and blessed is the fruit of thy womb, Jesus, leaving his image.
1: Holy Mary, Mother of God, pray for us sinners, now and at the hour of our death. Amen.
4: Hail Mary, full of grace, the Lord is with thee. Blessed art thou amongst women, and blessed is the fruit of thy womb, Jesus, spat upon.
1: Holy Mary, Mother of God, pray for us sinners, now and at the hour of our death. Amen.
4: Hail Mary, full of grace, the Lord is with thee. Blessed art thou amongst women, and blessed is the fruit of thy womb, Jesus.

0: Lord is with thee. Blessed art thou amongst women, and blessed is the fruit of thy womb, Jesus, stripped naked.
1: Holy Mary, Mother of God, pray for us sinners, now and at the hour of our death. Amen.
0: Glory be to the Father, and to the Son, and to the Holy Spirit.
1: As it was in the beginning, is now, and ever shall be, world without end. Amen.
0: O my Jesus, forgive us our sins, save us from the fires of hell. Lead all souls to heaven, especially those in most need of thy mercy.
2: The fifth sorrowful mystery, the crucifixion and death of Jesus. Jesus' heart was filled with love for all men and for each individual person who had ever lived and whoever would live. This in spite of the fact that he knew that some would reject his love and be lost forever. His love would never diminish, however. He looked down from the cross and saw his mother, John, and the others bravely standing with him. It was especially the love he felt from his mother's heart that gave him consolation and strength to help him complete his mission with the knowledge that she had entered into his plan of salvation with a full and open heart. Her heart was crucified in spirit, and she suffered a martyr's death in spirit. This was a fulfillment of Simeon's prophecy that a sword would pierce her heart. Nothing can compare to the pain that Jesus suffered in body, mind, and spirit, but Mary entered into the suffering as much as a human person could enter into it. As a result, she became the spiritual mother of the human race, and especially of the church, while being a helper to Jesus in his redeeming action.
3: Mary, give us your heart so that we may love Jesus and everyone and everything he loves with the love of your heart. Help us to give ourselves completely to Jesus as he gave himself to each of us, so that we may fully enter into his plan of salvation for ourselves and for all people.
4: Our Father, who art in heaven, hallowed be thy name. Thy kingdom come, thy will be done, on earth as it is in heaven.
1: Give us this day our daily bread, and forgive us our trespasses, as we forgive those who trespass against us. And lead us not into temptation, but deliver us from evil. Amen.
4: Hail Mary, full of grace, the Lord is with thee. Blessed art thou amongst women, and blessed is the fruit of thy womb, Jesus, crucified.
1: Holy Mary, Mother of God, pray for us sinners, now and at the hour of our death. Amen.
4: Hail Mary, full of grace, the Lord is with thee. Blessed art thou amongst women, and blessed is the fruit of thy womb, Jesus, hung between thieves.
1: Holy Mary, Mother of God, pray for us sinners, now and at the hour of our death. Amen.
4: Hail Mary, full of grace, the Lord is with thee. Blessed art thou amongst women, and blessed is the fruit of thy womb, Jesus, pierced through his hands and feet.
1: Holy Mary, Mother of God, pray for us sinners, now and at the hour of our death. Amen.
4: Hail Mary, full of grace, the Lord is with thee. Blessed art thou amongst women, and blessed is the fruit of thy womb, Jesus, joined by you and John.
1: Holy Mary, Mother of God, pray for us sinners, now and at the hour of our death. Amen.
4: Hail Mary, full of grace, the Lord is with thee. Blessed art thou amongst women, and blessed is the fruit of thy womb, Jesus, from his pulpit cross.
1: Holy Mary, Mother of God, pray for us sinners, now and at the hour of our death. Amen.
4: Hail Mary, full of grace, the Lord is with thee. Blessed art thou amongst women, and blessed is the fruit of thy womb, Jesus, forgiving his executors.
1: Holy Mary, Mother of God, pray for us sinners, now and at the hour of our death. Amen.
4: Hail Mary, full of grace, the Lord is with thee. Blessed art thou amongst women, and blessed is the fruit of thy womb, Jesus, pierced in his side.
1: Holy Mary, Mother of God, pray for us sinners, now and at the hour of our death. Amen.
4: Hail Mary, full of grace, the Lord is with thee. Blessed art thou amongst women, and blessed is the fruit of thy womb, Jesus, from whom blood and mercy flow.
1: Holy Mary, Mother of God, pray for us sinners, now and at the hour of our death. Amen.
4: Hail Mary, full of grace, the Lord is with thee. Blessed art thou amongst women, and blessed is the fruit of thy womb, Jesus, sacrificed completely.
1: Holy Mary, Mother of God, pray for us sinners, now and at the hour of our death. Amen.
4: Hail Mary, full of grace, the Lord is with thee. Blessed art thou amongst women, and blessed is the fruit of thy womb, Jesus, finishing his mission.
1: Holy Mary, Mother of God, pray for us sinners, now and at the hour of our death. Amen.
4: Glory be to the Father, and to the Son, and to the Holy Spirit. as it was in the beginning, is now, and ever shall be, world without end. Amen. O my Jesus, forgive us our sins, save us from the fires of hell. Lead all souls to heaven, especially those in most need of thy mercy.
1: Hail, Holy Queen, Mother of Mercy, our life, our sweetness, and our hope. To thee do we cry, poor banished children of Eve. To thee do we send up our sighs, mourning and weeping in this valley of tears. Turn then, most gracious Advocate, thine eyes of mercy towards us, and after this our exile, show unto us the blessed fruit of thy womb, Jesus. O clement, O loving, O sweet Virgin Mary,
3: pray for us, O Holy Mother of God,
1: that we may be made worthy of the promises of Christ. In the name of the Father, and of the Son, and of the Holy Spirit. Amen.
3: Let us bless Christ, the compassionate and merciful Lord, who wipes away the tears of those who weep. Let us cry out to him in love and ask, have mercy on your people, Lord.
5: Lord Jesus, you console the humble. Be attentive to the tears of the poor.
3: Have mercy on your people, Lord.
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3: Have mercy on your people, Lord.
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3: 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God our Father, the contradiction of the cross proclaims your infinite wisdom. 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Amen.
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6: Father in heaven, I give you today all that I think, do, and say. My work, my sleep, my prayers, and my play.

Hello, this is Father Jim Netto with the Diocese of Portland, Maine. In Krakow, Poland, on the 2nd of June, 1938, the Lord Jesus himself directed a young Polish Sister of Mercy on a three-day retreat. Sister Faustina painstakingly recorded Christ's instructions in her diary, that is, a mystical manual on prayer and divine mercy. These instructions became Faustina's weapon in fighting the good fight. Jesus began, "My daughter, I want to teach you about spiritual warfare." Secret number 25, fight like a knight so I can reward you. Do not be unduly fearful because you are not alone. In this secret, we hear the Lord's words to Saint Faustina. These words should become our mantra, fight like a knight. A knight for Christ knows well the cause that he fights for, the nobility of his mission, the king who he serves, and the blessed assuredness of victory. He fights to the end, even at the cost of his life. If a young, uneducated, simple Polish nun, united to Christ, can fight like a knight, every Christian can do the same. Now consider this fact. God Almighty, the Maker and Lord of heaven and earth and all that is in them, has adopted us as beloved children and heirs to his kingdom. Shouldn't we be inflamed and ravished with his divine love? Shouldn't we hurry to begin our journey to him in heaven? Let us respond to the offer of the Creator of the universe. This adoption is within our reach, right where we are, whenever we wish. Lord, King of the universe, you have called us to serve you as our Creator and Lord. We marvel at your offer to make us not just your servant, but your child and a co-heir with Christ.

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2: When I think back to the Apostolic Fathers, those who learned at the feet of the apostles, I mean, imagine hearing the voice of St. John describe embracing the risen Lord. That would be a life-altering thrill. But to quote the poet, the thrill is gone, isn't it?
3: You're right. You know, I often think of the church as one foundation where it talks about how the church victorious will be the church at rest. We've decided to skip ahead and become the church at rest now.
2: Praise be Jesus Christ. This is Father Robert McTague of the Society of Jesus, your daily host for the Catholic Current, where we bring Christ to the world and the world to Christ. 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As always, let's start with prayer. In the name of the Father, Son, and the Holy Spirit. Almighty God, through the intercession of St. Ignatius Loyola, we ask that you pour forth your Holy Spirit upon us, a spirit of discernment, that may hear your voice and obey your command. In the name of the Father, Son, and the Holy Spirit. Well, friends, children ask parents, where did I come from? Christians ask their pastors, where does doctrine come from? And most people get the answer wrong, sorry to say. To help us out today, my distinguished guest is a church historian and theologian. We're going to be using as a point of departure his new book called Reading the Church Fathers, A History of the Early Church and the Development of Doctrine. Dr. Jim Papandrea, welcome to the Catholic Current.
4: Thank you. It is so great to be here with you. Thanks a lot.
2: Dr. Papandrea, I'm sure you remember that great line from Charles Dickens. He begins his novel with, "As the best of times was the worst of times." There are people who tell us that the times that the church is in now is the worstest worst ever, and there's never really been doctrinal controversy before. There's never quite been persecution like this. There's never been conflict in the church like this. There was unity, unity, unity, and then sometime in our lifetime, some evil genius flicked a switch, and it's been falling apart ever since. I'm not a betting man, but I'm willing to bet that your read of history is different from that account.
4: Yes, I would have to agree with you. In fact, I think, you know, you can begin by saying much of the New Testament wouldn't even exist if it weren't for the fact that there was already controversy going on in the church of the first century, because we can see in St. Paul's letters, for example, the even doctrinal controversies already going on. And so the early church was very much a church in the crucible of controversy and conflict, also persecution. And, you know, the persecution of the church by the Roman Empire, by the establishment, really in some ways forced the formalization and the standardization of some of the things that we take for granted, like the way some of our sacraments work. It's very true that the controversies over doctrine really forced the church to clarify the doctrine. I always tell my students that heresy forces orthodoxy to define itself. And so it is really only the challenge of alternative interpretations that make the church clarify what the correct interpretations are.
2: See, I think that that's tremendously illuminating. I mean, it is painful. You know, civil wars are especially brutal. Family conflict is especially painful. And intra-church conflict is painful, a cause of division. It can even be a cause for scandal. It has been said, certainly in my lifetime and very often in recent years, that doctrine is not set in stone, that it is, in fact, fluid, and that the conflict we have now is from people who were clinging to outmoded formulas from the past, and that the church should be more listening. I'm going to give you my own gloss on this. I'm a recovering university professor, so most of my adult life on university campuses as a student and as a teacher. I think the church is primarily a teacher who's meant to teach the world rather than listen to the world. And if we talk about a listening church, I want the church to listen to the scriptures and the fathers and the doctors and the councils of the church. And when people say, let's focus on what the Spirit is saying, well, the Spirit speaks eternally. Am I just becoming an old grouch in my old age, or is there something correct about doctrine can be emerge from the heat and conflict of controversy, but doctrine isn't up for grabs? And I think your account of the writings of the fathers can help us understand that. Am I getting this right?
4: Well, I think so. And I don't think you're an old grouch. I think you're a good Jesuit. That's what it sounds like to me. But I think here's the thing, you know, as I tell my students, on the one hand, you know, heresy forces orthodoxy to define itself. But then orthodoxy is sort of a middle way between the extreme alternatives. And in this case, here's what I mean by that. When we talk about doctrine, we would say doctrine is not static. On the other hand, I don't know if I'd go so far as to use the word fluid. I don't know if I would go so far as to say that doctrine is fluid. So for example, you know, and I'm not inventing this, and in one sense, I'm picking up where St. John Henry Newman left off. I mean, doctrine develops, but it does not evolve. And what I mean by that is doctrine develops because it is not static. And it is further clarified over time. And in many ways, the development of doctrine does respond to challenges and to circumstances. On the other hand, I would say doctrine does not evolve because it does not change from one thing into another. So, you know, what was orthodoxy today is never going to be heresy tomorrow or vice versa. And yet if we look at doctrine as something that is static and cannot be expansive, then we are going to be stuck in the past.
2: Friends, I'm speaking today with Dr. Jim Papandrea. We are talking about where doctrine comes from. I want to talk about, you know, evolution of doctrine, change of doctrine. I would say that to the degree that doctrine change, it's becoming more obviously itself to us that what changes is not the doctrine, but our ability to perceive it. I want to draw an analogy. My mentor in philosophy, Dr. Paul Weiss, was an agnostic Jewish metaphysician. And he said, here's the difference being religious makes. It's the difference between loving your infant who's asleep and loving your infant who is awake. You don't love your sleeping infant less, but your awake infant can accommodate your love more. So rather than saying doctrine changes or evolves, what changes is our capacity to perceive the doctrine more fully. And the doctrine is a reality that can never be exhaustively known. How does that sound to you?
4: Yeah, I would agree with that. I mean, we will never, you know, completely get to the bottom of the well of mystery that is doctrine. And, you know, I mean, if we thought we could completely understand, for example, the doctrine of the Trinity, it would be as though we were claiming to be as smart as the Trinity. You know, we are finite. And so it is a bottomless well that we will never, finish it. We'll never complete it. And it is something that is ever expansive and ever clarifying. So I completely agree with what you're saying. I mean, it is from our perspective that doctrine develops. You know, the mystery was there from the beginning. One might say the mystery was there from before creation. And we are always growing in our understanding of it.
2: We have about 2 minutes left in this segment. I know the magic phrase that pays these days is synodality. And apparently synodality is going to be the solvent, on some accounts, that takes the sharp edges off of certain perennial teachings of the church, in particular regarding holy orders and various permutations of sin against the sixth commandment. But synodality doesn't make doctrine go away, does it? You can't say, what, you know, sins that cried out to heaven for vengeance, according to the tradition, now can't be blessed in the cathedral by the local bishop. That's a distortion of the understanding of doctrine, isn't it?
4: I would say so. I would say that, you know, we, in fact, I think already saw some evidence of, you know, at the Second Vatican Council of people who hoped that greater change or we might say evolution, that those kinds of changes would be made. And then even some people who, when those changes weren't made, thought they saw them in the documents anyway. And so I think that we have to be careful. And I think that, you know, there are perhaps people who hope for things to come out of councils that cannot come out of councils.
2: Well, yes. The idea that doctrine is somehow put to a vote, or that whoever wears the white suit and sits on the chair of Peter in Rome kind of owns the franchise for as long as he draws breath, and therefore can change the recipe for the sacred sauce as he sees fit. I think that's a modernist and juvenile view of doctrine. I know whenever there's a new pope, they talk about, you know, how is Rome going to change policies, as if it was a change of a presidential administration. And one of the things I admire about your book is you take us into a long, deep walk in history and say, we have to be really modest what we say about doctrine until we learn from the great souls and the great minds that went before us. Friends, when we come back, we're going to continue our conversation with Dr. Jim Papandrea. We're talking about where doctrine comes from. And the next time, we're going to be talking about tradition. Is it a dirty word, a fighting word, or something else? Remember, rallying right here at the Catholic Current is Christus Mundo, Mundus Christo, bringing Christ to the world and the world to Christ. We do it because our Lord says so, for the greater glory of God, the love of our neighbor, and the salvation of our own soul. 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Together we'll take it to the whole world. We need to do it. Let's do it today. Back in 2 minutes. Please do stay with us.

0: commanded the apostles to preach the gospel without fear, to proclaim the truth from the housetops. 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Produced by the Slaves of the Immaculate Heart of Mary at St. Benedict Center in Still River, Massachusetts, From the Housetops offers inspirational lives of the saints, guidance from the great masters of the spiritual life, reflections on the liturgical year, church history, apologetics, commentary on current events, and much more. 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
4: Praise be Jesus Christ. This is Father Robert Matej of the Society of Jesus, your daily host for The Catholic Current, where we bring Christ to the world and the world to Christ. 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Our topic today is this: where does doctrine come from? My expert guest is Dr. Jim Papandrea. We're talking about his new book called Reading the Church Fathers. Dr. Papandrea, there is an account of tradition that runs something like this, that in the bad old days, until relatively recently, the church saw itself as the custodian of the theological museum, and we had artifacts behind glass that were well dusted, and you could come and look and admire, but definitely not touch. And the maintenance of this museum was enormously expensive in terms of time, energy, resources, and personnel. And we have to admit that the museum doesn't have the appeal that it once had. And so if we want to bring foot traffic back to the churches, we've got to clear out that traditional space and do something else, however one defines the else. Have you heard that account? And if so, what do you make of it?
5: You know, I haven't heard that in quite that way, but I think it's a very interesting analogy, because if the church and the church's tradition was a museum, you can bet that someone right now would be saying, you know, this museum is boring. We need to make it more interactive. And that's kind of exactly what we're talking about here, because there is a modernist, or I don't know if it's modernist or postmodernist, kind of assumption that the truth that matters most is personal experience, which is, of course, another way to say, you know, truth is relative. And so we live in a world where experience is truth, and that you can sort of reinvent truth, or you can have your own truth that's different from someone else's truth. And that is a very different worldview from the worldview that, you know, the church comes from and that the church really still lives in, which is to say that, you know, we don't invent truth. It doesn't come from within us. It comes from outside of us. It has to be revealed, and then it has to be handed down to us from those who came before us. Again, we don't get to reinvent the wheel every time. But so for me, you know, the analogy that I like best for the church you know, sort of the distinction between keeping a fire burning versus, you know, worshiping the dead ashes. We don't right. worship the ashes. We are keeping the fire alive. That's what we're doing down through the generations.
4: You know, I think if Chesterton referred to tradition as the democracy of the dead, you know, the people yeah. who went before us had something to say about that. You know, one of my heroes is Joseph Pieper. In his little book called Tradition, Concept, and Claim, he has a couple of brief sentences I want to share with you, get your take on it. He says this. He says, the vital necessity for tradition consists in the fact, as the old aphorism goes, that mankind has greater need of being reminded than of being instructed. He goes on to say, human existence can come to grief not only because people neglect further learning, but also because people forget and lose something indispensable. So says Joseph Pieper. Is that what we really need more now? Rather than invention, we need reminding?
5: Well, I love that quote. But I think there's another layer that we would have to add for our contemporary context. So we do need to be reminded, perhaps more than to be instructed, but we also need to be instructed. And I think that, you know, in our contemporary context, people don't even want to be instructed. Right. They want to just be creative and make up their own thing. And they don't want to be told or taught anything. So, I mean, we're yet another layer removed from what, you know, that author is saying. You know, we need to be reminded and instructed. And perhaps what we need to be reminded of is the importance of what was said and done by those who came before us, as opposed to having to have every experience ourselves and, you know, and create things of our own all the time.
4: Well, you know, I would tell my students that just because you're speaking audibly in my classroom doesn't mean you're participating well. And the idea that, you know, a conversation as we take turns listening politely as we announce our truths. You know, I have my truth, you have your truth. I have to speak my truth. Well, if it's just your truth, it's as interesting to me as your favorite flavor of dessert topping. It mm-hmm. makes no claim on my conscience. And I think that certainly since the end of World War II, the West, what used to be known as Christendom, has been living in a context of such prosperity, such material wealth for the most part, that we don't think about how we got here. We don't think about how things are made. We don't think about how much things cost. And we don't think about where institutions and traditions come from. And so if we have no awareness of where both the luxuries and necessities of life come from, we're going to be rather glib and blasé about things like tradition and past and accumulated experience, because we've never had to learn from someone or go hungry. What are your thoughts on that view?
5: I agree with you. And I think, you know, what we're experiencing is kind of on a macro level, a version of, you know, the spoiled rich kid. In other words, for many of us, you know, coming up in a time when you could assume that the culture and the church had relatively or basically the same values. Now we don't know what to do with ourselves in a world where that's no longer the case. And yet there's this, you know, that there's this sort of entitlement of, you know, expectations. So it's an interesting kind of mixed bag that we find ourselves in. But, you know, I mean, one of the realities that's perhaps hidden under the surface is that we have come full circle in a lot of ways back to a kind of culture like the early church, where the church has to be more countercultural than we've been used to having to be for a while.
4: Right. I think that we have been comfortable, and that's dangerous for us. Friends, I'm speaking today with Dr. Jim Papandre. He's a theologian and historian. We're talking about where doctrine comes from. This segment, we're talking about tradition. A very clever friend of mine referred to the status quo ordo. Another critic called it the business of churchianity. And it seems the greatest good on this view is for the church to keep Our Lady Help of Suburbia open.

0: Too costly, and that's why we need to re-understand, reclaim, reappropriate our need for tradition of being reminded as well as being taught. I'll get off my soapbox now and ask for your response.
1: Well, you know, I think you've got some really insightful points there. You know, although this concept of churchianity that you describe, I mean, it's a bit of a cynical description, but it's not wrong either. So, except that I think it applies to Christianity in general. It's not really just a Catholic problem, right? I think it's a problem of, you know, sort of North American, you know, Christianity. The question is going to be, as the culture moves farther away from the, you know, let's say traditional values of the church or the morality of the church. The question is going to be which branches of the church will follow the culture in order to keep the drive-through going, and which branches of the church will, you know, sort of dig in their heels and say, okay, we got to draw the line somewhere here and become something that is countercultural. And that's the point at which I think, you know, lukewarm Christianity becomes no longer an option. You know, the churches have been shrinking in terms of membership. And I think that trend is going to continue because those branches of the church that capitulate to the culture will shrink, because then what's the point? And those branches of the church that do not capitulate to the culture will shrink because it becomes harder and riskier and costlier to belong. You know, we're going to see more sort of parting of the ways in that sense, among Christians, I think.
0: Well, you know, I agree with you. I think that the church attempting to be worldly is always going to fail. The church can't outworld the world in worldliness, and no one's praise and worship band is going to, you know, match the frenzy of a Beyonce concert or a Rolling Stone concert. Yes, I'm that old. That's kind of a fool's errand. You know, that somehow we're going to get the world to like us by imitating the world poorly. I don't understand that. You know, I think of the old Broadway tune, "You Gotta Have a Gimmick." If you don't really believe in what Christianity is selling, for lack of a better word, if you don't proclaim Christ crucified as our only hope, if you're not sure of the urgency of recognizing that one is a sinner and one is called to be a saint, if you don't have that, you're not going to have really anything interesting to say to the world. And then you're not going to have any need to draw upon tradition. You know, if you're just trying to catch up with the next cool thing, I think of some idiot priest in Italy, you know, preaching on Zacchaeus, walked around in the sanctuary on stilts. Suffice to say, those types of stories do not bring out the best in me. But it's a gimmick. And after that novelty passes, after he gets a little bit of a round of applause from the audience, I won't even call them a congregation, because he's so clever and witty, it's, what are you going to do next time? What are you going to do to up your game? You know, is it going to be a unicycle? Are you going to be juggling bowling balls? And rather than saying, hey, you know, a lot of martyrs went before us, a lot of heroic people went before us, they persevered in grim circumstances that we can't imagine. If we're going to be a listening church, let's begin to listen to the martyrs. Let's begin to listen to the heroes. Let's begin to listen to the people who kept Christ proclaimed and the tabernacle full. Friends, we come back. We're going to continue our conversation with Dr. Jim Papandrea. We're looking at his book called Reading the Church Fathers. We're asking, where does doctrine come from? And the next thing, we're going to talk about misunderstandings then and now. What can we learn? 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We're at a 5-star review. We need to attract the attention of the algorithm so these conversations get the attention they deserve. Everything you need to bring this conversation to your family and friends, we give to you. Together, let's take it around the world. We need to get busy. We'll be back in just

0: We Catholics have been given an incredible gift, the papacy, established by Christ himself while he walked on this earth. It is the visible guarantee of unity, truth, and salvation until he comes again. Our blessed Lord did not leave us wandering in theological darkness after he ascended into heaven. He gave us Peter and his successors to teach with authority and to shepherd with divine mandate. The Pope is the principle of unity in the Church. No Pope, no unity. It's that simple. Christ came to redeem us from sin, but only if we believe and obey him. That obedience is not abstract. It is concrete. It means following Peter.
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2: Hello, this is Steve Gleason with your one-minute tool for Catholic evangelism. Here's the question for your non-Catholic friend. Have you ever thought, well, why can't a prayer at a Catholic Mass cause the Holy Spirit to come upon the bread and wine and thus turn it into the actual body and blood of Jesus? Well, here's your three best friendship tools for Catholic evangelism. Number one, remember, three of the most magnificent miracles were a result of the Holy Spirit coming upon someone or something, such as the Holy Spirit came upon the face of the deep and God created the world. The Holy Spirit came upon Mary and she brought forth Jesus in her womb. Secondly, a boatload of scriptural support, such as 1 Corinthians 10:16, which says, "The cup of blessing which we bless, is it not a participation in the blood of Christ?" And thirdly, my honest reflection. Your transformation after a prayer for conversion was not and is not noticeable in the human eye. So then why do you reject a prayer which transforms bread and wine into Jesus' body and blood? I know the reason. Just a whole bunch of people have told you that.
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5: Praise be Jesus Christ. 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My expert guest today is Dr. Jim Papandrea, historian and theologian. We're talking about where doctrine comes from. I recommend to you his new book called Reading the Church Fathers. Dr. Papandrea, there are a couple of words that are used nowadays in almost absolute contrast. And so unity is the unqualified good, that in which there is no witcher. And division or divisiveness or disunity is always bad, and only the servants of the devil cause division. And I'm sure you've heard that. I think back to when I was a new priest and I was my first full-time teaching position. And you know how it is. The guy who doesn't get tenure gets stuck on all the lousy committee jobs. And I was on the committee to help revise the university mission statement. And I noticed, I said to my committee member friends, the word diversity is used three times, but the word truth isn't used at all. And they gasped, and they looked at me very nervously, like, who's going to tell him? And I'm thinking, is my nose running? Do I spinach between my teeth? And they talked to me very, very slowly, as if they had discovered for the first time that I was mentally challenged. And they said, Father, truth is divisive. Owie hot, no, burn bad. And I said, well, I'm looking out the window at your new $58 million library, and carved in stone over the doorway is our Lord's words, the truth will set you free. If you want to sue the architect for that, and then I'll get some spackle from Home Depot and fill that in. And then I wasn't on the committee anymore. Happy fault. My point is this. We do have to divide between good and evil, true and false, and it is through the conflict of division that the truth is further clarified. I think that's a lesson of history. How can, and you've studied the fathers much more deeply than I have, what examples of the fathers can illuminate our time now that we faint at the word division and get misty-eyed at the word unity?
6: Well, it's true that, all of the growth comes from growing pains, which, you know, is often controversy or conflict. And, you know, the story of the church is a story of, you know, people disagreeing over things. And, you know, our catechism tells us that the most important doctrine of Christianity is the doctrine of the Trinity. And yet there was no more divisive doctrine in the early church. You know, the question becomes, you know, whether division is going to lead to schism or not. And that, you know, that for the early Christians, schism was pretty much about the worst sin you could commit, was to split the church, create a faction, and lead people astray into something else. But barring that, you know, this idea that people are going to be divisive just because they disagree, well, you know, thank God for the disagreement, because it allowed the church to clarify the doctrines, especially the doctrine of the Trinity. And of course, the interesting thing about that is that over the issue of, let's say, the real presence of Christ in the Eucharist, there was virtually no disagreement until about the 9th century. So, you know, here's a topic that Christians disagree about a lot now, but in the early church, not so much. And yet, you know, we wouldn't have the clarity that we do about the doctrine of the Trinity without the division that existed that forced the conversation.
5: And, you know, I come back to, if we're going to have unity around what, and for the sake of what, and unity for the sake of a tacit agreement, not to mention that there were elephants in the living room, doesn't serve anyone well. Eventually, the elephants in the living room are going to make themselves felt. I know that in the history of patristic conflict, St. Nicholas and Arius was the stuff of legend. And there are some icons where it looks like St. Nicholas is giving Arius a good wallop. Can you tell us some about how the fathers contended with each other and also contended with heretics, and what lessons we might learn from that?
6: Well, for the most part, yeah. So it's very interesting that I have looked for any primary source on where that legend comes from, that St. Nicholas, you know, smacked Arius. I cannot find it in any of the ancient documents. I cannot find any reference
5: fair
6: to
5: enough.
6: It. So.
5: But anyway, for the record, I want it to be true.
6: Oh, that's I do too.
5: That's my truth.
6: I absolutely do.
5: Yeah.
6: Santa Claus punches the heretic. But you know, the way that they dealt with these things was with open debate and dialogue. And I think maybe this is what we were getting at with our comments earlier, which is, you know, if unity is really just fear of division disguised as unity, that's not real unity, right? We don't want unity that is based on fear. We want unity that's based on actually having the conversation and acknowledging the common ground as well as the differences. So the church fathers dealt with dissension and division and disagreement with open letters, debate in documents, and then of course in the councils as well, with a debate on the council floor among the bishops. And so you know, no progress is ever made by not having the conversation.
5: I see. I think that is absolutely essential. It seems so often there is a mania. I mean, it's like, you know, hey, we're getting together for Thanksgiving dinner. Everyone notice how grandma doesn't drink, right? You know, we're not going to notice that grandma drinks too much because, and that's, I mean, that's dysfunctional in a family, and it's dysfunctional among the body of believers as well. Friends, I'm speaking today with Dr. Jim Papandrea, historian and theologian. We're talking about where doctrine comes from. Doctor, one of the areas that's hotly contested is apostolic succession and the sacrament of order. And on the one hand, we're told by the pseudo-egalitarianisms that hierarchy is a dirty word, that clericalism is the sin that cries out to heaven for vengeance. And yet there seems to be a lot of throwing of elbows for getting more people in line for ordination. And I know that the sacrament of order was not without its controversy. What are some of the lessons we can learn from the fathers in this context?
6: Well, yeah. And, you know, I talk about this in the book, too, because when you look at the development of the hierarchy of the church and, you know, my students being good progressives that they are, they don't want to hear that there was any hierarchy in the church, in the early church, but there was. And it's not based on the hierarchies in Roman culture or the military or any of that stuff. It's not a political hierarchy. The hierarchy that developed in the early church was simply the continuation of the apprenticeship model that Jesus himself started by calling his disciples. So it's just all about teachers and students. And, there's no way around the fact that as soon as you have a teacher and a student, there's a hierarchy there. The teachers and students are not equal. Within the church, hopefully students become teachers and teach more students. And, you know, the faith propagates in that way. But the hierarchy is entirely based on this apprenticeship model. And that is the very foundation of apostolic succession. The idea that, you know, we can trust the church because, you know, the bishops of any given, you know, present day, they were the students of the bishops who came before them, who were the students of the bishops who came before them, going all the way back to the apostles and to Jesus himself. And so, this is one of the things that brought me back to the Catholic Church, was that, you know, this realization of what apostolic succession really is, and, you know, that it's a real thing, and that people have lost, I think, the idea that there is value in things that have stood the test of time. You know, we were talking about, like, everything has to be new. So we've lost this value of what has stood the test of time and what has been passed down from one generation to the next. That's what apostolic succession really is.
5: I want to dwell on that some more. I mean, apostolic succession has to be more than just the laying on of hands. There has to be a fidelity to the content of the deposit of faith. Years ago, I met a priest who told me that he was ordained, and this is going back now 40 plus years. He was at a first parish assignment, and you're standing outside meeting and greeting people, and this old man emerges from the crowd and grabs him by the lapels and says, "Remember, Father, novelty is the lust of the theologian." And then he just disappeared into the crowd, never saw him again. And I think he may have had a near angel encounter. I would think the desert fathers would be in full agreement with that. What do you say?
6: Oh, I think all of the church fathers would be in full agreement with that. Even the ones who made great progress in the clarification of doctrine would be horrified to think that we thought they had said anything new. Right. Because, again, what is really important is what is handed down from Jesus to the apostles and then through apostolic succession. So, of course, the assumption is that apostolic succession is meant to be faithful to, what is being passed on. And so, you know, when there are conflicts in the early church and when someone like Arius, who was an ordained priest, when he teaches something that's sort of outside the boundaries of orthodoxy, the point there is that he has stepped out of bounds of the apostolic succession.
5: Right. There has to be a fidelity to the deposit of the faith, and to talk about the God of surprises or the movement of the Spirit doesn't incline me to trust. Going forward, how can we begin to have more regular contact with the church fathers? I mean, not everyone prays matins, for example. You know, not everyone grabs the fathers as part of their regular spiritual reading because they're not reading at all. What's the first step to accessing these great patristic treasures?
6: Well, I think the first step is to simply know about them. You know, so many of us in here in North America, especially, I think, are so used to being surrounded by remnants of the Protestant Reformation that we operate as though you know, immediately after the New Testament was finished, Martin Luther came along, you know, and there's a lot of stuff in between there. And so one of the purposes of my book is to make people aware of all the other Christian documents and authors that existed in the time of the early church. And these, you know, documents are all available for reading. I mean, I talk about them in my book, I introduce them, and then people can find them online. The other thing people can do, I think, that's maybe an easier entry point is the catechism. Because if you've never actually read the catechism, you might be surprised to find out how much of it is based on the church fathers and how much references to the church fathers there are in the catechism. The catechism is not a dry, boring book, by the way. It's actually a very cool book that that I think people would enjoy reading if they tried it. And of course, you don't have to read it cover to cover. You can pick and choose. And so it's a little bit easier to get in and out. But yeah, there's a whole world there in the early church. And there's a lot of stuff people aren't aware of that is very accessible. You can read this stuff translated into English. It's out there. It's on the internet. It's right there for you.
5: You know, I think one of the first Jesuits I met as a young man was Father Chuck Gallagher, who founded Marriage Encounter. He said, if we knew much about our jobs as we did about our faith, we'd all be unemployed. Friends, we come back. We're going to continue our conversation with scholar Jim Papandrea. Check out his new book called Reading the Church Fathers. The next time, we're going to talk about learning how to pray with the fathers. What can they teach us? Be part of the conversation. Follow what we're following by following us on Gab. That's GAB.com. The channel is The Catholic Current. 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Raise a question, make a suggestion, maybe recommend a guest or a topic, and we'll talk about it. We're back in just 2 minutes. Please do stay with us.

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5: Praise be Jesus Christ. This is Father Robert McTagg of the Society of Jesus, your daily host for the Catholic Current, where we bring Christ to the world and the world to Christ. 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My guest today is historian and theologian, Dr. Jim Papandrea. Check out his new book called Reading the Church Fathers. Doctor, I want to talk about the Church Fathers as teachers of prayer. Certainly they were scholars, many of them were great learned men, without question. You know, you think of a towering giant like Augustine, but they were above all they were men of prayer. What can we begin to learn about prayer from the fathers?
6: Well, it's very interesting because this is one of the topics that they don't write about as much as you would think they would, or that we would hope they would. The early Christian documents that are about prayer tend to be a commentary on the Our Father or something like that. And I think what we have to remember is that, you know, in the early church, most people did not own their own Bibles or read their Bibles, you know, sort of devotionally on their own.
5: Right.
6: They also didn't really think of prayer as a very individual exercise. Their first thought would not necessarily be to make up the words of a prayer on their own or to make it even very personal. The evidence suggests that while there might have been a few charismatic groups that did this, most people thought of prayer as praying words someone else had written before them. So either, prayers that had already been written by a bishop or, you know, someone earlier, or prayers in the scriptures. And so the Psalms were probably one of the primary ways that the early Christians prayed. Simply by reading the Psalms and mentally applying them to their own lives, but not necessarily making up a new prayer that was specific to their own situation. You mentioned Augustine. It may very well have been Augustine who sort of begins the idea of personal devotion in terms of in the individual subjective mind. But before that, you know, prayer is primarily done in liturgy, And then when something like a document like the DDoK says, you know, pray three times a day, well, what it means is pray the Our Father three times a day. And that's the way the early Christians seem to have thought of prayer, you know, which is very different from the way we think of it today.
5: And prayer was certainly, you know, very, very scriptural. And yes, of course, people didn't have their own pocket Bibles or their home Bibles, but their worship was shot through with scriptures, you know, and the tones and the melodies of the earliest Gregorian chant was drawn from the tones and melodies of the chanting of the Psalms in the temple in mm-hmm. Jerusalem. And, you know, there's the famous observation from Jerome that ignorance of scripture is ignorance of Christ. So when the Christians of that time talked about prayer, there was a particular reference to communal worship, of being together as members of the body and separating yourself from membership of the body. That was a catastrophic loss, wasn't it?
6: I think so. I think prayer happens primarily in corporate worship, in the liturgy. And then to your point, you know, the psalms that people would recite or chant, they would remember those, or they would remember what, you know, what we think of as the psalm response, the refrain. They would remember that, and they would pray that repeatedly, and they would pray the Our Father repeatedly. And eventually, you know, we see developing something like the Jesus Prayer, which I believe is based on the tax collector's prayer, you know, asking God for mercy. But again, just two lines repeated over and over again. So, but to your point, very scriptural, very biblical.
5: Right. And I know that the Desert Fathers, you know, paid a great deal of attention to breath and, you know, breathing out and breathing in and, you know, praying the Jesus Prayer, calling upon God. And there is a scriptural admonition from our Lord not to pray more or pray better, but to pray always. And so corporate prayer was oriented around worship, and individual prayer. I don't think this was a phrase from a later time, but I think the concept is the same, about learning to practice the presence of God, that mm-hmm. God is always present to us. I mean, didn't Augustine say that God is nearer to us than we are to ourselves?
6: Right, right. Yeah. And I mean, you know, we can already see in the third century the beginnings of the prayer hours, you know, suggestions that, you know, well, of course you should pray when you get up and when you go to bed, and then in between, you know, the suggestion that you should pray at certain hours of the day, the third, the sixth, the ninth hour, and even though they didn't have the names that were later used for the divine office, I mean, we can already see the seeds of that as early as the third century, at least.
5: Right. And I think it's important to note, too, that even if there were designated prayer times, the fathers didn't live as if God could be compartmentalized, and that, you know, God was over here and I check in with him for 39 minutes on a Sunday, and then I get to live the rest of my life, and I don't have to think about God again until Sunday. The fathers never would have understood that, would they?
6: No, that's right. I mean, and of course, this gets back to our earlier conversation about the sort of drive-through mentality of church. If our Christian life is a Sunday thing, what is our life, you know, Monday through Saturday then? And no, I mean, the church fathers, you know, would never have any concept of this. Of course, you know, we see in various manifestations of this, but we see, you know, early on the idea that if you're a member of the local church, of the Christian community in your town, you don't only see those people on Sunday. You're with those people all week long. Whenever you're not working, you're, you know, every night you're having dinner with those people. You know, it's a family.
5: And also, you know, I mean, especially when we think of when the church had to go into the catacombs, these were the people you were likely to be martyred with. And so when I see the stampede to get out of the church before the last note on the final hymn is played, and then people who high-fived each other with signs of peace are running each other over to get out of the parking lot, this seems to be like it's a contradiction. And this is where I hope that the people would be willing to turn to the fathers and benefit from them. I very much enjoyed your book, Doctor, reading the Church Fathers. We've got about a minute left. How can an ordinary person make use of that book?
6: Well, the book is written so that anyone can understand it. So it is, you don't have to be a scholar to read this book. And I would recommend it's not a short book, but it's very accessible. And I basically just tell the story of the church in the early centuries. And so if people are at all interested in that, pick up the book and dig into it and see what happens. I would say, or some of my other books on similar topics. My books are all at drjimsbooks.com, which is my Amazon author page. Yeah, just pick up the book and see what surprises you'll find in there.
5: Well, I agree. I mean, it is a rich book. As someone who's written books scholarly and otherwise myself, it's obviously the fruit of an enormous amount of work. And I am very, very grateful for that. But it's something that you can keep coming back to and let the fathers teach you again and again over time. Dr. Jim Papandrea, thank you for being a splendid guest. God bless your good work. I look forward to next time.
6: Thank you. It's been a blessing.

0: The Station of the Cross Catholic Media Network presents Saints and Seasons. On August 18th, we celebrate the feast of Saint Helena, Empress. Helena was born in the mid-3rd century in either Greece or Britain and gave birth to her only son, the future Emperor Constantine, in the year of our Lord 274. She was a late convert to Christianity. Though her husband left her for a more politically advantageous marriage, Helena and her son Constantine were very close, and when Constantine became Roman Emperor, he named his mother as Empress. He also granted her whatever funds she desired from the imperial treasury to fulfill her plans to locate major Christian relics. The Empress led a long pilgrimage throughout the Holy Land, building many churches and chapels at important locations from the life of our Lord. Around the year of our Lord 326 or 327, just outside Jerusalem, the Empress unearthed the sites of Calvary and the Holy Sepulchre, along with the remains of three crosses. Helena had a dying woman brought to the site, and upon touching the true cross, the woman was healed. This finding or invention of the Holy Cross is traditionally celebrated on May 3rd. As generous to the poor as she was in honoring the sacred sites of the Holy Land, Helena died not long after the finding of the cross. Also honored on this day are Saint Agapetus, Saints John and Crispus, Saint Clare of Montefalco, and many other martyrs, confessors, and holy virgins. For more about the saints and seasons of the Catholic Church, visit thestationofthecross.com/saints-and-seasons.
1: Let us pray for our Bishop Edgar de Cunha. May he stand firm and shepherd his flock in thy strength, O Lord, in the loftiness of thy name. Let us pray. O God, the shepherd and ruler of all the faithful, look favorably upon thy servant Edgar, whom thou hast willed to be the shepherd in charge of the Church of Fall River. Give to him, we beg thee, by word and example, to profit those he has placed over, that he may come, together with the flock entrusted to him, to eternal life. Through Christ our Lord. Amen.
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2: Lord, make haste to help me.
1: Glory to the Father, and to the Son, and to the Holy Spirit.
2: As it was in the beginning, is now, and will be forever.

0: I will sing to you, O Lord. I will learn from you the way of perfection.
1: I will sing to you, O Lord.
0: I will learn from you the way of perfection. My song is of mercy and justice. I sing to you, O Lord. I will walk in the way of perfection. Oh, when, Lord, will you come?
1: I will walk with blameless heart within my house. I will not set before my eyes whatever is base.
0: I will hate the ways of the crooked. They shall not be my friends. The false-hearted must keep far away. The wicked I disown.
1: The man who slanders his neighbor in secret, I will bring to silence. The man of proud looks and haughty heart, I will never endure.
0: I look to the faithful in the land, that they may dwell with me. He who walks in the way of perfection shall be my friend.
1: No man who practices deceit shall live within my house. No man who utters lies shall stand before my eyes.
0: Morning by morning, I will silence all the wicked in the land, uprooting from the city of the Lord all who do evil.
1: Glory to the Father, and to the Son, and to the Holy Spirit.
0: As it was in the beginning is now, and will be forever. Amen. So that your people may walk in innocence, you came to us, Lord Jesus, and told us to be holy, as your Father is holy. Help your children to love what is truly perfect, so that we may neither speak what is evil nor do what is wrong. Let us stand in your sight and celebrate with you the Father's love and justice.
1: I will sing to you, O Lord.
0: I will learn from you the way of perfection.
1: Lord, do not withhold your compassion from us.
0: Lord, do not withhold your compassion from us.
1: Blessed are you and praiseworthy, O Lord, the God of our fathers, and glorious forever is your name.
0: For you are just in all you have done. All your deeds are faultless, all your ways right, and all your judgments proper.
1: For we have sinned and transgressed by departing from you, and we have done every kind of evil.
0: For your name's sake, do not deliver us up forever, or make void your covenant.
1: Do not take away your mercy from us, for the sake of Abraham, your beloved, Isaac, your servant, and Israel, your holy one, to whom you promised to multiply their offspring like the stars of heaven or the sand on the shore of the sea.
0: For we are reduced, O Lord, beyond any other nation, brought low everywhere in the world this day, because of our sins. We have in our day no prince, prophet, or leader, no holocaust, sacrifice, oblation, or incense, no place to offer first fruits, to find favor with you.
1: But with contrite heart and humble spirit, let us be received, as though it were holocausts of rams and bullocks, or thousands of fat lambs. So let our sacrifice be in your presence today as we follow you unreservedly. For those who trust in you cannot be put to shame.
0: And now we follow you with our whole heart. We fear you and we pray to you.
1: Glory to the Father and to the Son and to the Holy Spirit.
0: As it was in the beginning, is now, and will be forever. Amen.
1: Lord, do not withhold your compassion from us.
0: O God, I will sing to you a new song.
1: O God, I will sing to you a new song.
0: Blessed be the Lord, my rock, who trains my arms for battle, who prepares my hands for war.
1: He is my love, my fortress. He is my stronghold, my savior, my shield, my place of refuge. He brings people under my rule.
0: Lord, what is man that you care for him? Mortal man that you keep him in mind? Man who is merely a breath, whose life fades like a passing shadow.
1: Lower your heavens and come down. Touch the mountains, wreathe them in smoke. Flash your lightnings, rout the foe, shoot your arrows and put them to flight.
0: Reach down from heaven and save me. Draw me out of the mighty waters, from the hands of alien foes whose mouths are filled with lies, whose hands are raised in perjury.
1: To you, O God, will I sing a new song. I will play on the 10-stringed harp to you who give kings their victory, who set David, your servant, free.
0: Glory to the Father, and to the Son, and to the Holy Spirit.
1: As it was in the beginning, is now, and will be forever. Amen. Lord, God of strength, you gave your Son victory over death. Direct your church's fight against evil in the world. Clothe us with the weapons of light, and unite us under the one banner of love, that we may receive our eternal reward after the battle of earthly life.
0: O God, I will sing to you a new song.
2: A reading from Isaiah. All you who are thirsty, come to the water. You who have no money, come, receive grain and eat. Come without paying and without cost. Drink wine and milk. The word of the Lord.
3: Thanks be to God.

0: Lord, listen to my cry. All my trust is in your promise.
1: Lord, listen to my cry. All my trust is in your promise.
0: Dawn finds me watching, crying out for you.
1: All my trust is in your promise.
0: Glory to the Father, and to the Son, and to the Holy Spirit.
1: Lord, listen to my cry. All my trust is in your promise.
0: Lord, save us from the hands of all who hate us. Blessed be the Lord, the God of Israel. He has come to his people and set them free.
2: He has raised up for us a mighty Savior, born of the house of his servant David.
0: Through his holy prophets, he promised of old that he would save us from our enemies, from the hands of all who hate us.
2: He promised to show mercy to our fathers and to remember his holy covenant.
0: This was the oath he swore to our father Abraham, to set us free from the hands of our enemies, free to worship him without fear, holy and righteous in his sight all the days of our life.
2: You, my child, shall be called the prophet of the Most High, for you will go before the Lord to prepare his way, to give his people knowledge of salvation by the forgiveness of their sins.
0: In the tender compassion of our God, the dawn from on high shall break upon us to shine on those who dwell in darkness and the shadow of death, and to guide our feet into the way of peace.
2: Glory to the Father, and to the Son, and to the Holy Spirit.
0: As it was in the beginning, is now, and will be forever. Amen. Lord, save us from the hands of all who hate us.
3: To the God who gives us the joy of praising him this morning, and who strengthens our hope, let us pray. Hear us, O Lord, for the glory of your name.
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3: We thank you, God and Father of Jesus, our Savior,
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5: Our Father, who art in heaven, hallowed be thy name. 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
6: Give us this day our daily bread, and forgive us our trespasses, as we forgive those who trespass against us.
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7: Increase in us, Lord, the faith you have given us, and bring to a harvest worthy of heaven the praise we offer you at the beginning of this new day. We ask this through our Lord Jesus Christ, your Son, who lives and reigns with you, and the Holy Spirit, God, forever and ever.
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0: Too often in all of our instructions in the Eucharist, we only speak of the anabolic side, receiving divine life. Listen, if all that we ever did when we received the Eucharist was to come to the communion rail in order to take the bread of life and to take the wine of life and give no wheat to be ground and no grapes to be crushed, if that was all we did, we would be parasites on the mystical body of Christ. Where is the increased life of the church to come? How is the church to become stronger by a greater incorporation with the fellowship of Christ's sufferings? If it is not by seeing that Holy Communion incorporates us to the death of Christ. St. John tells us about the life. St. Paul tells us about the death. Know you not that as often as you eat of this bread or drink of this chalice, you announce the death of the Lord until he come? So the Eucharist is an incorporation to the life of Christ, an incorporation to the death of Christ. Now, some practical applications. How many of you good people go to Mass every day? Some of you cannot. You have other duties. Many of you could. Well, it would require a sacrifice.
1: Sure.
0: What do you think the Mass is? That's the reason you come. When I instruct many a Protestant, he or she will say to me, I think if Catholics understood the Mass, they would crawl to church in the morning on their knees. I was in Africa visiting a bush church, and someone told me there was a leper who wanted to receive communion after Mass. And her arms were off to her elbows, and her knees, her legs were off at her knees, eaten by leprosy. And I gave her communion, and I said, where do you live? Well, she said, in the bush, about 4 miles. Well, I said, tomorrow morning I will get a bicycle and ride out to your hut. And how did you come this morning? She said, I crawled on my elbows and on my knees. The next morning, she was there. I said, I thought I told you not to come. Well, she said, Father, I didn't want to be a trouble to you. Now, how can any of us priests, when there's not a very grave reason for not doing so, how can we miss daily Mass? Really, think of the power that God has given to us, given us this vocation. You say, well, we're on vacation, not read Mass. How much do we love, really? Let's think of the sufferings that some go through in order to have Mass. And there was a priest who had been in Dachau for years. And when he came out, I asked him to write out his experiences, which he did here in 6 typewritten pages, single spaced. And I will just read you a few lines to show you what the Mass means to those whom the good Lord called to some kind of union with himself as victim in these prisons. There were about 1,200 priests there at Dachau when I arrived. I would estimate that perhaps there had been 4,000. The 2,600 were killed. The regular rising time for prisoners was 5 a.m., but not the priests. Were we not the servants of the people? So we had to get up at 3:30 and carry food to each block. That does not sound much of a job, but do not forget that we had to serve 35,000. And this in addition to our other duties. Some of us were farmers, others bricklayers and carpenters, and some were horses hitched to plows in the fields. Others drew huge wagons loaded to the creaking point through the streets of Dachau to the railroad yards. To bed, what a travesty. 3, 4, or 5 of us were forced to use the same little cot. These cops were in tears of...

call in case someone did not show up. Sometimes it took 38 hours for the guards to be satisfied that the missing person was either in the hospital or had been burned. In the meantime, we stood all day, all night, rain or shine, freezing, broiling. On one occasion, now 50 of us died from freezing, and 250 of us were hospitalized. Then there comes some indescribable torments, and at the end, he tells the story of how they succeeded in reading Mass. He said that some of the priests that were used as horses and pulled the wagons down to the railroad station contrived to have a wheel come off in front of the rectory of Dachau. The pastor of Dachau came out because of the accident, and some of the priests whispered a laughing word to him. And a week later, they broke their wagon down again, and the priest smuggled to them some house and some wine. It was forbidden for us to gather in together for prayer, so it was necessary to exercise the greatest precaution for the celebration of Mass. After night roll call and bed check, we would set our guards, darken the windows, and the lucky one to be chosen as celebrant would carefully brush his pathetic prison garb, put a stole over his shoulders, and by the small light of a smuggled candle, begin the commemoration of that other great passion, of which ours was just the physical continuation. They would go to the furnace the day priests were executed and take out some of their bones and put them under glass. These were the relics of the saints. And all who could would crowd into the room, tears of joy running down our cheeks. Christ the Lord, who knew what suffering was coming to suffer with us, to bring us strength and consolation. The small hosts were broken into as many particles as possible so the greater number could communicate. The young priest had to memorize the names of those who received, so that at the end of a month, everyone would receive communion. I think that God looked down into this prison room of ours and found a particularly refreshing response to his cry of love from the cross, "I thirst." So may you good people take a resolution to assist at Mass daily if you can. And the priests who offer Mass every single day, understanding that they are priests, that we are priests and victims. There is a law that runs through the universe. We live by what we slay. All the food we eat has been slain. We look at Christ on the cross, and not one of us can lay a hand on his body and say, "I am innocent of this man." And by his great and wonderful mercy, though we are guilty of his death, he gives us himself as our divine life. And thus, we live by what we have slain. This is God's greatest mercy and the greatest hope for our forgiveness.

0: powerful mysteries of the Holy Rosary with Mother Angelica and the nuns of Our Lady of the Angels Monastery.
1: In the name of the Father, and of the Son, and of the Holy Spirit.
2: Amen.
1: I believe in God, the Father Almighty, creator of heaven and earth, and in Jesus Christ, his only Son, our Lord, who was conceived by the Holy Spirit, born of the Virgin Mary, suffered under Pontius Pilate, was crucified, died, and was buried. He descended into hell. The third day he rose again from the dead. He ascended into heaven and sits at the right hand of God, the Father Almighty, from whence he shall come to judge the living and the dead. Father, who art in heaven, hallowed be thy name. Thy kingdom come, thy will be done on earth as it is in heaven.
2: Give us this day our daily bread, and forgive us our trespasses, as we forgive those who trespass against us. And lead us not into temptation, but deliver us from evil.
1: Hail Mary, full of grace, the Lord is with thee. Blessed art thou among women, and blessed is the fruit of thy womb, Jesus.
2: Holy Mary, Mother of God, pray for us sinners now and at the hour of our death. Amen.
1: Hail Mary, full of grace, the Lord is with thee. Blessed art thou among women, and blessed is the fruit of thy womb, Jesus. Full of grace, the Lord is with thee. Blessed art thou amongst women, and blessed is the fruit of thy womb, Jesus.
2: Holy Mary, Mother of God, pray for us sinners now and at the hour of our death. Amen.
1: Glory be to the Father, and to the Son, and to the Holy Spirit.
2: As it was in the beginning, is now, and ever shall be, world without end.
1: The first sorrowful mystery, the agony in the garden.
3: Dear Jesus, your example of resignation, acceptance, and love makes us realize that the Father has our lives in his hands, and nothing happens to us that is not for our good.
1: Our Father, who art in heaven, hallowed be thy name. Thy kingdom come, thy will be done on earth as it is in heaven.
2: Give us this day our daily bread, and forgive us our trespasses, as we forgive those who trespass against us. And lead us not into temptation, but deliver us from evil. Amen.
1: Hail Mary, full of grace, the Lord is with thee. Blessed art thou among women, and blessed is the fruit of thy womb, Jesus.
2: Holy Mary, Mother of God, pray for us sinners now and at the hour of our death. Amen.
1: Hail Mary, full of grace, the Lord is with thee. Blessed art thou amongst women, and blessed is the fruit of thy womb, Jesus.
2: Holy Mary,
1: full of grace, the Lord is with thee. Blessed art thou among women, and blessed is the fruit of thy womb, Jesus.
2: Holy Mary, Mother of God, pray for us sinners now and at the hour of our death. Amen.
1: Hail Mary, full of grace, the Lord is with thee. Blessed art thou amongst women, and blessed is the fruit of thy womb, Jesus.
2: Holy Mary,
1: full of grace, the Lord is with thee. Blessed art thou among women, and blessed is the fruit of thy womb, Jesus.
2: Holy Mary, Mother of God, pray for us sinners now and at the hour of our death. Amen.
1: Hail Mary, Mary, full of grace, the Lord is with thee. Blessed art thou amongst women, and blessed is the fruit of thy womb, Jesus.
2: Holy Mary, Mother of God, pray for us sinners now and at the hour of our death. Amen.
1: Hail Mary, full of grace, the Lord is with thee. Blessed art thou amongst women, and blessed is the fruit of thy womb, Jesus.
2: Holy Mary, Mother of God, pray for us sinners now and at the hour of our death. Amen.
1: Hail Mary, full of grace, the Lord is with thee. Blessed art thou amongst women, and blessed is the fruit of thy womb, Jesus.
2: Holy Mary, Mother of God, pray for us sinners now and at the hour of our death. Amen.
1: Hail Mary, full of grace, the Lord is with thee. Blessed art thou among women, and blessed is the fruit of thy womb, Jesus.
2: Holy Mary,
1: Hail Mary, full of grace, the Lord is with thee. Blessed art thou among women, and blessed is the fruit of thy womb, Jesus.
2: Holy Mary, Mother of God, pray for us sinners, now and at the hour of our death. Amen.
1: Glory be to the Father, and to the Son, and to the Holy Spirit.
2: As it was in the beginning, is now, and ever shall be, world
1: my Jesus.
2: Forgive us our sins, save us from the fires of hell, and lead all souls to heaven, especially those in most need of your mercy.
1: The second sorrowful mystery, the scourging at the pillar.
3: Dear Jesus, this incident was not only painful, but humiliating. Each stroke of the whip made you wince with pain, and the gaze of the onlookers made you feel like a worm and no man.
1: Our Father, who art in heaven, hallowed be thy name, thy kingdom come, thy will be done on earth as it is in heaven.
2: Give us this day our daily bread, and forgive us our trespasses, as we forgive those who trespass against us, and lead us not into temptation, but deliver us.
1: Hail Mary, full of grace, the Lord is with thee. Blessed art thou among women, and blessed is the fruit of thy womb, Jesus.
2: Holy Mary, Mother of God, pray for us sinners now and at the hour of our death. Amen.
1: Hail Mary, full of grace, the Lord is with thee. Blessed art thou among women, and blessed is the fruit of thy womb, Jesus.
2: Holy Mary, Mother of God, pray for us sinners now and at the hour of our death. Amen.
1: Hail Mary, full of grace, the Lord is with thee. Blessed art thou among women, and blessed is the fruit of thy womb, Jesus.
2: Holy Mary, Mother of God, pray for us sinners now and at the hour of our death. Amen.
1: Hail Mary, full of grace, the Lord is with thee. Blessed art thou among women, and blessed is the fruit of thy womb, Jesus.
2: Holy Mary, Mother of God, pray for us sinners now and at the hour of our death. Amen.
1: Hail Mary, full of grace, the Lord is with thee. Blessed art thou amongst women, and blessed is the fruit of thy womb, Jesus.
2: Holy Mary, Mother of God, pray for us sinners now and at the hour of our death. Amen.
1: Hail Mary, full of grace, the Lord is with thee. Blessed art thou amongst women, and blessed is the fruit of thy womb, Jesus.
2: Holy Mary, Mother of God, pray for us sinners now.
1: Hail Mary, full of grace, the Lord is with thee. Blessed art thou amongst women, and blessed is the fruit of thy womb, Jesus.
2: Holy Mary, Mother of God, pray for us sinners now and at the hour of our death. Amen.
1: Hail Mary, full of grace, the Lord is with thee. Blessed art thou among women, and blessed is the fruit of thy womb, Jesus.

0: Blessed art thou amongst women, and blessed is the fruit of thy womb, Jesus. Full of grace, the Lord is with thee. Blessed art thou amongst women, and blessed is the fruit of thy womb, Jesus.
1: Holy Mary, Mother of God, pray for us sinners now and at the hour of our death. Amen.
0: Glory be to the Father, and to the Son, and to the Holy Spirit.
1: As it was in the beginning, is now, and ever shall be, world without end. Amen.
0: O my Jesus,
1: forgive us.
0: The third sorrowful mystery, the crowning with thorns.
2: Dear Jesus, our lack of confidence in your mercy and the lukewarmness of our love braided the crown of thorns, this instrument of torture, into a wreath of unspeakable pain.
0: Our Father, who art in heaven, hallowed be thy name. Thy kingdom come, thy will be done on earth as it is in heaven.
1: Give us this day our daily bread, and forgive us our trespasses, as we forgive those who trespass against us. And lead us not into temptation, but deliver us from evil. Amen.
0: Hail Mary, full of grace, the Lord is with thee. Blessed art thou among women, and blessed is the fruit of thy womb, Jesus.
1: Holy Mary, Mother of God, pray for us sinners now and at the hour of our death. Amen.
0: Hail Mary, full of grace, the Lord is with thee. Blessed art thou amongst women, and blessed is the fruit of thy womb, Jesus.
1: Holy

0: Blessed art thou amongst women, and blessed is the fruit of thy womb, Jesus.
1: Holy Mary, Mother of God, pray for us sinners now and at the hour of our death. Amen.
0: Hail Mary, full of grace, the Lord is with thee. Blessed art thou among women, and blessed is the fruit of thy womb, Jesus.
1: Holy Mary, Mother of God, pray for us sinners now and at the hour of our death. Amen.
0: Hail Mary, full of grace, the Lord is with thee. Blessed art thou among women, and blessed is the fruit of thy womb, Jesus.
1: Holy Mary, Mother of God, pray for us sinners now and at the hour of our death. Amen.
0: Hail Mary, full of grace, the Lord is with thee. Blessed art thou amongst the women, and blessed is the fruit of thy womb, Jesus.
1: Amen.

0: Blessed art thou amongst women, and blessed is the fruit of thy womb, Jesus. Full of grace, the Lord is with thee. Blessed art thou amongst women, and blessed is the fruit of thy womb, Jesus.
1: Holy Mary, Mother of God, pray for us sinners now and at the hour of our death. Amen.
0: Hail Mary, full of grace, the Lord is with thee. Blessed art thou amongst women, and blessed is the fruit of thy womb, Jesus. Full of grace, the Lord is with thee. Blessed art thou amongst women, and blessed is the fruit of thy womb, Jesus.
1: Holy Mary, Mother of God, pray for us sinners now and at the hour of our death. Amen.
0: Glory be to the Father, and to the Son, and to the Holy Spirit.
1: As it was in the beginning, is now, and ever shall be, forever.
0: My Jesus.
1: Forgive us our sins, save us from fires of hell, and lead all souls to heaven, especially those who most need thy mercy.
0: The fourth sorrowful mystery, the carrying of the cross.
2: You loved us enough, dear Jesus, to take upon your bleeding shoulders the wood of your cross. May our cross be one cross, dear Jesus, that together we may glorify the Father and save souls.
0: Our Father, who art in heaven, hallowed be thy name. Thy kingdom come, thy will be done on earth as it is in heaven.
1: Give us this day our daily bread, and forgive us our trespasses, as we forgive those who trespass against us. And lead us not into temptation, but deliver us.
0: Hail Mary, full of grace, the Lord is with thee. Blessed art thou among women, and blessed is the fruit of thy womb, Jesus.
1: Holy Mary, Mother of God, pray for us sinners now and at the hour of our death. Amen.
0: Hail Mary, full of grace, the Lord is with thee. Blessed art thou amongst women, and blessed is the fruit of thy womb, Jesus.
1: Holy Mary, Mother of God, pray for us sinners now and at the hour of our death. Amen.
0: Hail Mary, full of grace, the Lord is with thee. Blessed art thou amongst women, and blessed is the fruit of thy womb, Jesus.
1: Holy Mary,
0: full of grace, the Lord is with thee. Blessed art thou among women, and blessed is the fruit of thy womb, Jesus.
1: Holy Mary, Mother of God, pray for us sinners now and at the hour of our death. Amen.
0: Hail Mary, full of grace, the Lord is with thee. Blessed art thou among women, and blessed is the fruit of thy womb, Jesus.
1: Holy Mary,
0: full of grace, the Lord is with thee. Blessed art thou amongst the women, and blessed is the fruit of thy womb, Jesus.
1: Holy Mary, Mother of God, pray for us sinners now and at the hour of our death. Amen.
0: Hail Mary, full of grace, the Lord is with thee. Blessed art thou among women, and blessed is the fruit of thy womb, Jesus.
1: Holy Mary,
0: full of grace, the Lord is with thee. Blessed art thou amongst women, and blessed is the fruit of thy womb, Jesus.
1: Holy Mary, Mother of God, pray for us sinners now and at the hour of our death. Amen.
0: Hail Mary, full of grace, the Lord is with thee. Blessed art thou amongst women, and blessed is the fruit of thy womb, Jesus. Hail Mary, full of grace, the Lord is with thee. Blessed art thou amongst women, and blessed is the fruit of thy womb, Jesus. Be to the Father, and to the Son, and to the Holy Spirit.
1: As it was in the beginning, is now, and ever shall be, world without
0: end. Amen. O my Jesus,
1: forgive us our sins, save us from the fires of hell, and lead all souls to heaven, especially those who most need thy mercy.
0: The fifth sorrowful mystery, the crucifixion.
2: You gave your life for us when we were yet sinners. Help us, Jesus, to see your loving gaze as you looked up to the Father with abandonment, at the thief with mercy, and at your mother with love.
0: Our Father, who art in heaven, hallowed be thy name, thy kingdom come, thy will be done on earth as it is in heaven.
1: Give us this day our daily bread.
0: Full of grace, the Lord is with thee. Blessed art thou amongst the women, and blessed is the fruit of thy womb, Jesus.
1: Holy Mary, Mother of God, pray for us sinners now and at the hour of our death. Amen.
0: Hail Mary, full of grace, the Lord is with thee. Blessed art thou amongst women, and blessed is the fruit of thy womb, Jesus. Full of grace, the Lord is with thee. Blessed art thou amongst women, and blessed is the fruit of thy womb, Jesus.
1: Holy Mary, Mother of God, pray for us sinners now and at the hour of our death. Amen.
0: Hail Mary, full of grace, the Lord is with thee. Blessed art thou amongst women, and blessed is the fruit of thy womb, Jesus.
1: Holy Mary,
0: full of grace, the Lord is with thee. Blessed art thou amongst women, and blessed is the fruit of thy womb, Jesus.
1: Holy Mary, Mother of God, pray for us sinners now and at the hour of our death. Amen.
0: Hail Mary, full of grace, the Lord is with thee. Blessed art thou amongst women, and blessed is the fruit of thy womb, Jesus.
1: Holy Mary,
0: full of grace, the Lord is with thee. Blessed art thou amongst women, and blessed is the fruit of thy womb, Jesus.
1: Holy Mary, Mother of God, pray for us sinners now and at the hour of our death. Amen.
0: Hail Mary, full of grace, the Lord is with thee. Blessed art thou amongst women, and blessed is the fruit of thy womb, Jesus.
1: Holy Mary,
0: full of grace, the Lord is with thee. Blessed art thou amongst women, and blessed is the fruit of thy womb, Jesus.
1: Holy Mary, Mother of God, pray for us sinners now and at the hour of our death. Amen.
0: Hail Mary, full of grace, the Lord is with thee. Blessed art thou among women, and blessed is the fruit of thy womb, Jesus.
1: Holy Mary, Mother of God, pray for us sinners now and at the hour of our death. Amen.
0: Glory be to the Father, and to the Son, and to the Holy Spirit.
1: As it was in the beginning, is now, and ever shall be, world without end. Amen.
0: O my Jesus,
1: forgive us our sins, save us from the fires of hell, and lead all souls to heaven. Especially those who most need thy mercy.
0: Hail, Holy Queen.
1: Mother of God.

0: us, Holy Mother of God.
1: That you may be worthy of the promises of Christ.
0: Let us pray. O God,
1: whose only begotten Son, by his life, death, and resurrection, has purchased for us the glorious eternal life, grant us this issue, that we may take it upon these mysteries of the Most Holy Virgin, of the Blessed Virgin Mary, we may attain the faith attained, and obtain the living promise, through the same Christ our Lord.
0: May the divine assistance remain always with us.
1: And may the souls of the faithful departed, through the mercy of God, rest in peace. Amen.
0: In the name of the Father, and the Son, and the Holy Spirit.
1: Amen.
2: 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In the name of the Father, and of the Son, and of the Holy Spirit. Amen. O Jesus, through the Immaculate Heart of Mary, I offer you my prayers, works, joys, and sufferings of this day. For all the intentions of your Sacred Heart, in union with the Holy Sacrifice of the Mass throughout the world, in reparation for my sins, for the intentions of all my relatives and friends, and in particular for the intentions of the Holy Father this month. In the name of the Father, and of the Son, and of the Holy Spirit, amen. 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
0: The angel of the Lord declared unto Mary,
1: and she conceived by the Holy Spirit.
0: Hail Mary, full of grace, the Lord is with thee. Blessed art thou among women, and blessed is the fruit of thy womb, Jesus.

0: The Lord is with thee. Blessed art thou among women, and blessed is the fruit of thy womb, Jesus. Word was made flesh. Hail Mary, full of grace, the Lord is with thee. Blessed art thou among women, and blessed is the fruit of thy womb, Jesus.
1: Holy Mary, Mother of God, pray for us sinners, now and at the hour of our death. Amen.
0: Pray for us, Holy Mother of God.

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1: Our first sermon for today is entitled Saint Agapetus. How do we fulfill the words, "Love the Lord God with your whole heart"?
2: Thou shalt love the Lord thy God with thy whole heart and with thy whole soul and with all thy strength and with all thy mind. In the name of the Father and of the Son and of the Holy Ghost. Amen. How do we fulfill those words, that response of the lawyer, to love the Lord our God with our whole heart and our whole mind and our strength? Well, I give the example of a saint that we celebrated, or I did, on Friday, Saint Agapetus. He's a saint from the 3rd century. He died in the year 274. And the first interesting point to note is that we actually have a written account of his life. So the history of the church is well documented. And anyone who will look at history in an honest way will have to admit that there is only one true religion, the Catholic Church. So we have the life of this wonderful Saint Agapetus. He was born in Rome of a noble family, and very young, renounced the world to live as a Christian under living an ascetic life under Porphyrius. And it's interesting to note that Porphyrius' feast day is today, Saint Porphyrius. And tomorrow there's another saint who was also a martyr, Saint Anastasios Ptolemaidou, I forget his name exactly, but who was converted at seeing the martyrdom of the Saint Agapetus. So there's quite a few saints that are around this time. He lived in Palestrina, and at the age of 15 years old, he rebuked the minister of the Emperor Aurelian, this minister Antiochus, who was the one who would put people to death and question them and all those types of things. So this young lad, 15 years old, rebuked Antiochus. So he was arrested for defending the Christians, and he was brought before this judge, and there was a long interrogation that took place in which they tried to force him to renounce the Catholic faith. He refused. He was beaten with scorpions and lead balls. Scorpions are that rope that has hooks and things on the end of it, and the lead balls, another type of scourge, which were used, in fact, to scourge our Lord Jesus Christ. So he was beaten with these scorpions and lead balls, but he remained constant. And through his constancy, and in fact, a prayer that he offered up to God, 500 pagans converted. So there must have been a good group of people witnessing what was going on. So these 500 pagans converted, declared themselves Christians, and they were all put to death. We see the power of prayer through that intercession of this young boy, all those pagans who converted, and that makes us look at the offertory, which says, Moses prayed in the sight of the Lord his God and said, Why, O Lord, is thy indignation that killed it against thy people? Let the anger of thy mind cease. And the Lord was appeased from doing the evil which he had spoken of against his people because of Moses. And these pagans were converted because of the prayer of this 15-year-old boy, Saint Agapetus. He was thrown into prison, and there he had a vision of God which strengthened him. Once again, he was brought forth for another interrogation in which he refused to renounce Christianity. He was beaten with rods, he was stretched on a rack, his body was torn with hooks, and this happened again and again. He was taken to the temple of Apollo to offer incense, which of course he refused to do. His body was stoned, It was holy. It was lacerated complete with iron cords. And as I say, this happened again and again. They tried to break down this young lad, and he remained strong. Too many times to relate what happened. Hot coals were put upon his head. He was suspended upside down over a smoky fire. Boiling water poured over him. So his courage was superhuman, and his answers to the judge were admirable. And through this all, even more pagans were converted and gave their lives for Christ. As I said, St. Paul says, not that we are sufficient to think anything of ourselves as of ourselves, but our sufficiency is from God. So if St. Agapetus is able to do all of this, he was certainly strengthened by the grace of God. It wasn't his own strength, although he had the will to remain faithful. Through the just judgment of God, one of the judges named Amas fell from his seat in front of the saint and died shortly afterwards. Antiochus was unable to make this young boy renounce the faith. Having given up, he ordered him to be put into the amphitheater and for the wild animals to devour him. And so he was put into this amphitheater, and two roaring lions came out, but seeing the saint, they came towards him, lay down at his feet, and gently licked his wounds. The saint then ordered the lions to go back to their cage. And of course, the people cried out, "Truly, the God of Agapetus is the true God." Infuriated, Antiochus ordered him to be taken outside the city, to be tied between two posts, and he was beheaded. An interesting remark there, that God is the author of life. When he wants someone to remain alive, they do, and when it's time for them to die, they die. It's also interesting that God preserved him through all of these different sufferings, made the lions come and lie at his feet, but yet he still allowed him to suffer martyrdom, to have that crown of martyrdom through having his head being headed. And so God often does that. He shows great power through his children, but doesn't prevent them from being martyred and giving up their lives. And a soldier, seeing his bravery and constancy, was converted, and he too was put to death. So that is an example of how to love God with our whole heart and soul and strength and mind. And so the question comes to us, was the heaven that this young Agapetus was striving after any different from the heaven that we are striving after? Was the hell that he was trying to avoid any different from the hell that we are trying to avoid? Why did he do so much, and why do we do so little? It's a good question that we could ask. Obviously, there were millions of martyrs in these first centuries, but not everyone is called to be a martyr. And in fact, Saint Porphyrios, who was the teacher of Saint Agapetus, was not a martyr. He lived a holy Christian life and died a saint. But there were those 500 pagans that converted and gave their lives for Christ. We read the martyrology every day at the office of Matins, and we have the relation of these martyrdoms, very similar to this one. Obviously, they don't go into detail. They describe this in a few sentences, but it's just example after example of Catholics who give their life for God, who will suffer anything rather than deny God, suffer anything rather than sin. And so they are given as examples to us, and we should hold on to these examples. And when we are in the time of difficulty and temptation and trouble, we can think of what they suffered in order to remain faithful and ask them to help us. They're given for our example. You know, we're not necessarily called to be martyrs, and please God, none of us will. But if we are, God will give the grace, as St. Paul says. Our sufficiency is from God. So we need to look at the lives of the saints, read about the lives of the saints, know the lives of the saints that are out there, so that we can continually feed our faith and grow in devotion and desire to love our Lord. When we look at that life, we say, well, no, how could I possibly do that? How could I possibly resist in the way that he resisted, this 15-year-old boy, in the year 274. And we can only do it if we prepare ourselves by a holy life, by our prayers, by being united to God. And then God gives his grace. His grace is always there. God's grace is never lacking in any way whatsoever. We just have to correspond to it. We have to be open to it. We have to allow the grace to work in our souls and to help us. So let us be motivated and encouraged by the life of this wonderful saint, Saint Agapetus. He only has a commemoration on the 18th of August. But an extraordinary saint who, you know, convaded all these pagans and so many saints that died around and from his example. So let us be encouraged, as I say. One last remark. Yesterday was the 19th of August, which is the day that Our Lady appeared in the month of August to the children of Fatima. They were taken prisoners, and interrogated and told that they would die, and they really believed it, but rather than die, they refused to give away the secret. So we have wonderful examples all around us of young, holy saints. So let's, as I say, encourage ourselves with them. Ask our Blessed Lady to watch over us, and particularly ask her to watch over our children. You know, we're living in evil times. We truly are living in evil times. And so we need to pray for our children, that they may be protected from the evil that is out there. And the only way is our Blessed Lady. She can watch over us, watch over them, and keep them safe from temptation. And ultimately, may we all reach the haven of eternal life. In the name of the Father, and of the Son, and of the Holy Ghost. Amen.
1: Hope you enjoyed that sermon entitled Saint Agapetus, How Do We Fulfill the Words, Love the Lord God with Your Whole Heart? Our next sermon is entitled Saint Beatrice Silva, The First Marian Vow.
3: In the name of the Father, and of the Son, and of the Holy Spirit. Amen. Dear brothers and sisters, we celebrate today a Franciscan saint, Saint Beatrice of Silva. Saint Beatrice de Silva, a Spanish saint born in Portugal to a Portugal family, noble family, and then moved to Spain, where she founded a religious order, a monastery of four clerics, consecrated to the Immaculate Conception. Saint Beatrice is important for this Franciscan foundation. We are in the 15th century, and she wanted to inaugurate a new branch in the Franciscan life. Four clerics, nuns, consecrated to the Immaculate Conception. The name is the Monastery of the Immaculate Conception she founded in Toledo, Spain. And the nuns were known as Conceptions, dedicated to the Immaculate Conception. St. Beatrice, since her childhood, had a great devotion to the Blessed Virgin Mary, the Mother of God. And there are some also particular events, mystic events in her life during her childhood and during her life. She had a great devotion, great love for the Mother of God. And then she moved by grace and inspiration, wanted to found this monastery dedicated to the Immaculate Conception. Historically speaking, this is very, very important because, as you know, the dogma of the Immaculate Conception has only been declared, proclaimed in the 19th century, 1854, by Blessed Pius IX. But in this time, even earlier, devotion and the faith in the Immaculate Conception were already present. And it is especially thanks to the effort of the Franciscans, such as St. Beatrice de Silva, that the dogma was more spread, more known, not as dogma yet, but as a doctrine to be held as revealed by God. The dogma of the Immaculate Conception, Our Lady preserved from original sin. If you want, as we reflected during the Assumption, indirectly, by professing the faith in the Assumption, which is one of the first Marian doctrines to be held in the Church since the very first centuries, by professing the faith in the fact that Our Lady's body could not see decay, could not remain in the sepulchre, because it was the holy temple of God on earth, the tabernacle of God. By professing that faith indirectly, there was already the faith in the fact that the body of Our Lady was not could not see corruption. Why? Because it was not affected at all by sin, by original sin. In fact, the consequence of original sin is death, but especially the corruption in the sepulchre, to which we all humans are subject, except the Blessed Virgin Mary, the Mother of God. So the Immaculate Conception was already there in some way, hidden, but developed, expressed more, thanks to the effort, the apostolate, the preaching of the Franciscans. And something very unique in the life of St. Beatrice de Silva is the fact that she, with her sisters, nuns, took a special vow of slavery to Our Blessed Mother. On top of the religious evangelical councils, she had also a vow of slavery. Slavery to Our Lady, to become a slave of love for Our Lady. So to say, to be completely dedicated, consecrated to Our Blessed Mother. And that vow of slavery was also a vow to defend, until martyrdom, if required, the dogma of the Immaculate Conception, that Our Lady is without original sin. She could not be infected by original sin. So this important vow was already was spread also with this new foundation, and from Spain, the spirituality of the Marian slavery, little by little, got spread all around Europe, especially in France. We come to the time of then the school, the French school, and then Saint Louis Grignon de Montfort, who in his true devotion knows precisely that spirituality, Marian slavery, coming from a previous period in the church, especially with this great saint, Saint Beatrice de Silva. So let's pray to her today to be imbued with her love for our Blessed Mother, the Immaculate Conception. And also, this is, we friars are very much attached to her spirituality because we also profess a vow of total consecration to Our Lady, which entails this Marian slavery, a Marian vow, a vow of love and slavery to Our Blessed Mother. So we pray to Saint Beatrice today to give us that light necessary to see the importance of Our Blessed Mother, to be always consecrated to her, perfectly consecrated to her, in order to discover the centrality of Christ and to live out in our lives the dogma of the Immaculate, which means to be pure, to be chaste, according to God's will, God's love. In the name of the Father, of the Son, of the Holy Spirit.
1: We hope you enjoyed that sermon entitled St. Beatrice Silva, the First Marian Vow. Our next sermon is entitled Jeremiah, Unwanted Messenger.
4: In the Father, and of the Son, and of the Holy Spirit. Hail Mary, full of grace, the Lord is with thee. Blessed art thou amongst women, and blessed is the fruit of thy womb, Jesus. Our Lady, Ark of the Covenant, Saint Joseph, our patron saints and guardian angels, in the name of the Father, and of the Son, and of the Holy Spirit. In this year of faith in which we are presently in, this special time of grace that Pope Benedict established and Pope Francis has continued on to foster, this year of grace just dedicated to the gift of faith that we have received, today's readings would indicate to us that our entrance into the faith is not just a journey, but it's also an entrance into a battle. And all the

even just, you know, people would probably look down on him. And God called him to be a prophet, to speak to the people of Israel. And you know, prophets are not welcome. Our Lord wasn't welcome in his own hometown, and Jeremiah wasn't welcome in his among his own people, because he told them things they didn't want to hear. So much so that they got to the point where they threw him in a cistern. You know, they were upset with him, not because he wasn't demoralizing them because he was insulting them. It was because he was telling them things they didn't want to hear. He was telling them that they had to change their ways, that they were offending God, and they didn't want to change their lifestyle or change their behavior. So instead, they wanted to get rid of the messenger. That's pretty much the same in our society today. The church cannot change its message. Keeps telling everybody, you know, that homosexual unions are not pleasing to God, and contraception is an evil, abortion is an evil, and instead of converting, the people want to silence the messenger. They want to throw the church in the cistern. You know, get them out of our sight. He troubles us. He demoralizes us because he keeps telling us that all this that we think we're having fun, or that we're enjoying our life, or that we're having all these good things, are not pleasing to God. And we know that the case is with people, that if they don't want to change their ways, they want to silence that which causes their conscience to be bothered. And that is the same thing what's happening in our world today. We don't want to be told that our lifestyle is immoral, so we want you to stop speaking about it. We're going to call it a hate crime if you say that our way of life is offensive to God. And Jeremiah was suffering for that. But did Jeremiah compromise? Did he somehow say, okay, I'll change my message to fit my audience? No. He realized that if he was going to be faithful to God, he would have to suffer for it. And that God would come to his aid. If he was faithful to God, in some way, God would spare him. Eventually, though, Jeremiah, I believe, was martyred, but in this case, you know, and that doesn't mean that he was, that God didn't come to his aid. God gave him a noble death, which is better than living an unnoble life. And he was fished out of the cistern because there were some men who were still righteous and realized that there was an injustice being done. And like the psalmist in the psalm today, God did come to his aid. And we have to realize that if we're faithful to God, God will always, in his providence, will always have his special care. If we always do what is pleasing to God, if we keep his commandments, we can trust in God's providence. If we don't follow his commandments, if we don't do his will, we don't have the protection, or we don't fall under the umbrella of God's providence. He is always watching out for his faithful ones, even if he should allow them to suffer. Because even in God's providence, you know, allowed his own son to be crucified. But that did not mean God's providence saw that it came out on top. And in the reading from the Hebrews, St. Paul is reminding his audience, we're surrounded by a great cloud of witnesses, all those who've gone ahead of us in the church triumphant. They're all those great souls who were faithful to God. Even in the midst of great trial and tribulation, they have received their reward, because they did not live for this world, but they lived for the next. They didn't look to see what was the advantage that they could get out of this world, but always persevered in running the race. That finish line, which we all know is eternal life on high. And that is the thing that goes along with our fidelity to Christ. We also need the grace of perseverance. You know, that sometimes we have this rather, well, maybe in the last 40 years, we've gotten this soft idea of Christianity. You know, everything is supposed to be, you know,
nice and everything.

0: It's supposed to be just kind of comfortable. And that's probably the problem with most Catholics today. We become comfortable with the world. I remember a priest used to say, our Lord came to comfort the afflicted, but to afflict the comfortable. You know, he wanted to shake them up out of their complacency, out of their mediocrity, and out of their just kind of falling in with the world and the flesh, you know. We can become, sometimes we can lose sight of our goal because we just start losing our focus, losing our goal in mind. And that, of course, he says we must keep our eyes fixed on Jesus, the leader and perfecter of faith. Because that is really the object of our faith. When we were baptized, the object of our faith is ascending, making an ascent to all that Christ said and did. You know, our faith is a personal faith. It's a personal faith placed in a person. That person is the person, the God-man, Jesus Christ. And that when we make that act of faith, we're making that act of faith that all that Jesus said and did is true, because he can neither deceive nor be deceived, and that we can place our total confidence and faith in him because he is the God-man, and because he has that guarantee of being neither deceived nor deceiving us. So that when he tells us the moral teaching of the church, because the teaching of the church is the teaching of Christ, when the church tells us that contraception is an intrinsic evil, there are people out there who are trying to say that there's some medical purpose for contraceptives. You know, I've heard on the radio, someone called in and said their daughter is suffering from acne and the doctor wants to prescribe contraception for them. No, there's no medical purpose for contraception. It's an intrinsic evil. And there's other treatments that a person can receive or other ways of dealing with it than prescribing contraception. An intrinsic evil means there's no medical or any other reason. It's an intrinsic evil. It's not good. And we have to have that kind of faith that in the teaching of the church, whether it be about contraception or the Trinity or the real presence of our Lord in the Blessed Sacrament, that we're placing that in Christ, who is the truth incarnate. And then he tells us, consider how he endured such opposition from sinners in order that you may not grow weary and lose heart. Our Lord received much opposition, and he endured that to show us as an example that could it possibly be that we will also receive that same opposition? And he says, in your struggle against sin, you have not resisted to the point of shedding blood. In other words, we haven't yet shown how heroic our faith is until, you know, we've shown that greatest testimony, given our life for Christ. Since he shed his blood for us, he said that's the greatest testimony we can give to our faith, is that we haven't yet resisted sin to the point where we have been called to shed our blood for him. So we look and see, well, how heroic do I have to be in my faith? Well, St. Paul is saying you haven't yet got to the point where you've had to shed your blood. You may have had to endure persecution, may have had to endure some biting words from people and mockery and people insulting you, but that's nothing. You know, that's just the beginning of what could be the ultimate test as giving our life for Christ. And that's the kind of heroism that our faith can give us. Faith can make us into heroic, and that's what it has to be. Faith makes us into saints. And that means heroic faith, heroic virtue, heroic charity. And that, of course, requires sacrifice. And so we're going to have to endure much in our life. In our office of readings even today, from the Liturgy of the Hours, there's a reading from, I think it was St. John Chrysostom, and he was talking about how we're called to be the salt and the light of the world. And he's saying, you know, Christians are to be the salt that helps preserve something from being corrupted. He says, if something's already gone bad, the salt's not going to help it. He said, first, you know, God has, you might say, taken care of the corruption by dying on the cross. He restored the things back to, you know, by his death on the cross, and now we as Christians are supposed to help preserve it. But it looks like in many cases, he says, if salt goes bad, what good is it for? And in many cases, when you look at our society and how we're going backwards, going back to paganism and pre-Christian times, we can say that maybe in many cases, Christians have failed to be the salt and light. They have become stale. They have not done their job in preserving our society by living out their faith and giving witness and testimony to the truth. It's the Christian faith which has given us all the beautiful things in our civilization and culture. It's why we have even any civilization to begin with. Western civilization is Catholic civilization. Pope John Paul II, Blessed John Paul II, reminded us of that. Pope Benedict repeated that. It's just obvious that the Western civilization came out of the monasteries of Saint Benedict. And that's where our culture and our civilization was preserved and where it was born. And it's through the Catholic faith that we have even the benefits, you might say, the temporal benefits of the society that has produced so many good things. And obviously we have failed to keep that preserved because Christians have either doubted God's word or doubted the teaching of Christ and said, well, maybe the teaching of the church isn't so true about contraception or homosexual unions. They've doubted God. And we are finding out that no, he was correct. We're going to see the greater corruption of our society until we wake up. But St. John Chrysostom said this in the reading today. He says, when they hear the words, when they curse you and persecute you and accuse you of every evil, they may be afraid to come forward. Therefore, he says, unless you are prepared for that sort of thing, it is in vain that I have chosen you. Curses shall necessarily be your lot, but they shall not harm you and will simply be a testimony to your constancy. If through fear, however, you fail to show the forcefulness your mission demands, your lot will be much worse. For all will speak evil of you and despise you. That is what being trampled by men's feet means. In other words, if we're timid in our faith, if we're timid in the mission, because the Holy Spirit is not a cowardly spirit, St. Paul reminds, it's to make us bold, bold in charity, bold in the truth. It's not to make us cowards. And so we should not be afraid to speak the truth, even as shouted from the rooftops. If we are afraid to do that, then we're going to suffer more because we have been too timid. Because then the people will mock us because, oh, you are a Christian or you are a Catholic and you didn't even live up to what you were called. You will receive even greater derision than if you remain faithful. Because, you know, even in the face of much opposition, even though they hated Christ, his enemies respected him. And that's because they recognized that there was a correlation, that he lived what he preached. And that has to go with every Catholic, every Christian. We have to live what we preach. And we will endure much opposition, but it'll be far better for us than if we are one thing and then another, and we are waffling back and forth, we will receive more derision, more mockery than if we had remained faithful to Christ. And then our Lord in the Gospel reminds us, you know, that call to faith, to be his disciple, you know, is not going to be something that is just going to be, you know, as he says, peace. It's not going to be this absence of conflict. Rather, it's going to be, as we all see in our families, where we see that those who want to follow Christ and those who don't, how there is opposition set up, and how it causes much suffering for parents or family members to see those who don't have the same commitment and the same love to follow Christ. That's because our Lord does not force us. He respects free will, and we must choose to follow Him. And that is why it's so important that we see that we understand this in following Christ, that we will endure opposition and we must be faithful. And during this time that we are in right now, these days between the Assumption of Our Lady and her queenship that's coming up this week, we are reminded that what is the key to remaining faithful to Christ is this true devotion to Our Lady. She is the one who will keep us constant in our faith. She is the one who will help us to remain faithful to Christ. You know, when our Lord was dying on the cross, He gave His mother to us all for that very reason, that His death on the cross would not be in vain. He said, "Woman, behold your son. Son, behold your mother." And John took her into his home, into his own. The faithful throughout the ages have always seen that true devotion, meaning devotion that isn't just pious sentiment, but true devotion, which is the wanting to imitate and to place our lives centered on Our Lady and all that we do and say, and to really Marianize everything we are and do, to make her the center of our life and our devotional life, is the key to salvation. They've always seen that someone who's had true devotion to Our Lady is on the road to heaven. Our Holy Father, St. Francis, had many mystical experiences in his life, and one of his visions that he had was of the red and the white ladder. He had a vision in which all the friars were down below him, and there was this high wall that St. Francis was at the top of this high wall, and on one side of him was Jesus, the Sacred Heart of Jesus, with a red ladder, and Our Lady with a white ladder on the other side, and all the friars were trying to climb up the red ladder, and they'd get so far, and then they'd fall down. But he noticed that those friars who were climbing up the white ladder had a rather easy time and were getting over the wall and getting into the castle, which was a symbol of heaven. So St. Francis was observing this, and he started yelling down to the friars, "Go to the white ladder, go to the white ladder." And what was it symbolizing? Was to show not that Our Lady's more powerful than her son, but that it really pleases Jesus that we go to his mother. It brings him greater glory. And of course, Jesus is always wanting to bring the greatest glory to his Father. And the greatest glory he can bring is that he can use his mother, a creature, a human like us, to help win and conquer the devil, who is greater than us, an angelic being. And so therefore, he wants to bring greater glory by exalting his mother. And so the faithful have always seen that Our Lady is, as St. Maximin Kolbe always said, Our Lady is the surest, quickest, and easiest way to heaven. Of course, that means we're going to endure suffering, but she will help us to carry it far better than if we do it without her. And of course, without Our Lady, we won't make it. Every saint in heaven, St. Maximin Kolbe says, all the saints in heaven have devotion to Mary. And the great saints, he said, had great devotion. And so that's really the key in every age, is that Our Lady is that mystical ladder, that white ladder, that sure way, and the one who will see that we get all the sustenance, all that we need in order to win the battle. Because she's the one who Christ has given the charge of winning the battle to. Already at the beginning of time, When Adam and Eve sinned, God prophesied that Our Lady would be the key to victory. When he said, "Woman, behold your son," he said to the serpent, "I'll put enmity between thee and the woman, between you and her. You shall strike at her heel, and she shall crush your head." This is the key to our spiritual victory, is that when we realize that the woman who crushes the head of Satan is Our Lady, that Christ has put her in that special role. And if we want to crush the head of Satan in our life, in our world today, we have to rediscover that simple little lesson of spiritual warfare. We have to be with the winning side. We have to be with the one who's the greatest conqueror. And Our Lady is, of course, the greatest leader of God's armies and the one who will win the battle at the end times. So let us pray in a special way that we will, if we haven't already, discover the key to being faithful to this conflict, this struggle that is going on since the beginning of time between good and evil, and that who it is been given the task to win the victory. And like anybody who is enlisting into an army, they want to enlist in the one that's going to be successful. And we know that that army has as its leader and as its banner Our Lady. Let us ask Our Lady in a special way to assist us in this year of faith, that we will be truly those great witnesses, those who have given testimony in our own day and age, like those who have gone before us, those great cloud of witnesses who have given that testimony to Jesus, of fidelity to the gospel, of faithfulness to Christ. In the name of the Father, and of the Son, and of the Holy Spirit. Amen.
1: We hope you enjoyed that sermon entitled, Jeremiah, Unwanted Messenger. Our final sermon for today is entitled, St. Beatrice and Humility.
2: Praise be Jesus Christ. Today we celebrate the memorial of St. Beatrice of Silva. St. Beatrice was born in the year 1424 in Ceuta, Morocco, which at that time was under Portuguese rule. And she was born into a family which was related to the royal family of Portugal. And when she became a young lady, she accompanied the Portuguese princess Isabel to Spain, when Isabel then married King John II of Castile. And so Beatrice, from that moment, was involved with the royal court and all of the extravagance involved in that type of lifestyle. But after a while, she eventually decided to abandon all of the follies of the court and enter into a life of asceticism and prayer. She would go on and enter a Dominican convent and stay there for 33 years, although she herself never made religious profession with them. She continued to wear lay clothes while she was in the convent. And then after those 33 years, she then went out and was inspired to found her own order of the Franciscan branch known as the Conceptionist Poor Clares. She lived faithfully her religious life and died a holy death in the year 1491. And so we see in St. Beatrice great wisdom, the wisdom of the saints, the wisdom of the saints with regard to the vanities of this world. She wasn't fooled by the luxurious life at the court, but instead she knew the real dangers that honors, riches, and pleasures pose to the soul, the real obstacle that they can be to our salvation, and the real obstacle that they in fact are to sanctification. In fact, honors and riches and pleasures tend to tempt one to pride and to forgetfulness of God. And so Saint Beatrice wisely abandoned all these things and entered in to a life of penance and prayer. Now, these things are called vanities, honors, riches, and pleasures, you see, which correspond to the concupiscences that Saint John talks about. Honors, well, that's the pride of life. Riches, the concupiscence of the eyes, and pleasures, the concupiscence of the flesh. These are the three obstacles. But they're called vanities. Why? Because they pass away. Because all of these things pass. And they don't satisfy man's heart. None of these things can give anyone a complete joy, a full peace and joy in their heart. And that partial joy and peace which they may provide does not last, but passes. It comes and it goes. Only in heaven, only God can give us a full, complete, satisfying joy that does not pass, but that lasts forever. And we'll have that, or the blessed have that in heaven, and all of those who will enter heaven will experience that as well. And so this is what Saint John teaches us in his letter. He says, the world passes along with its concupiscences. The world passes along with its concupiscences. And so for this reason, those things are vanity. As the book of Ecclesiastes says, vanity of vanities, and all is vanity. And now, this would be a formula for despair. And in fact, some people reach the point of despair in this world after they themselves recognize this. How many Hollywood stars are there who seem to have everything that the world has to offer and yet still experience that emptiness of soul, oftentimes turning to drugs and killing themselves in that way? Why? Because they realize that everything that this world has to offer and that they in fact possess still doesn't satisfy them. And so, vanity of vanities, and all is vanity. They've learned it very well. And so it pushes them to the brink of despair because they think all is vanity. But thanks be to God, there is one thing that is not vain. And again, as it says in the conclusion of the book of Ecclesiastes, this is not vain. What? To love God and observe his commandments. That is not done in vain. Why? Because unlike those other things, love does not pass away. Remember, St. Paul in his letter to the Corinthians talks about faith, hope, and charity. Faith and hope will pass away. Faith will be replaced by sight, by the vision of God. Hope will be replaced by the possession of God. And charity? Well, charity will remain charity. That charity, that love for God that we have in our soul at the moment of our death will remain with us throughout all eternity. And so you see, the soul, and this perfectly explains what we are supposed to be doing in this world. What are we supposed to be doing? Loving God with all of our strength. And so the soul that lives day by day, seeking to love God with all of his strength, does not live in vain, but lives wisely according to the truth. And so may we not be fooled by the vanities of the world, but let us always strive to love God with all of our strength. Saint Beatrice, pray for us. In the name of the Father, and of the Son, and of the Holy Spirit.

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1: 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On August 18th, we celebrate the feast of St. Helena, Empress. Helena was born in the mid-3rd century in either Greece or Britain and gave birth to her only son, the future Emperor Constantine, in the year of our Lord 274. She was a late convert to Christianity. Though her husband left her for a more politically advantageous marriage, Helena and her son Constantine were very close, and when Constantine became Roman Emperor, he named his mother as Empress. He also granted her whatever funds she desired from the imperial treasury to fulfill her plans to locate major Christian relics. The Empress led a long pilgrimage throughout the Holy Land, building many churches and chapels at important locations from the life of our Lord. Around the year of our Lord 326 or 327, just outside Jerusalem, the Empress unearthed the sites of Calvary and the Holy Sepulchre, along with the remains of three crosses. Helena had a dying woman brought to the site, and upon touching the true cross, the woman was healed. This finding or invention of the Holy Cross is traditionally celebrated on May 3rd. As generous to the poor as she was in honoring the sacred sites of the Holy Land, Helena died not long after the finding of the cross. Also honored on this day are St. Agapetus, St. John and Crispus, St. Clare of Montefalco, and many other martyrs, confessors, and holy virgins. For more about the saints and seasons of the Catholic Church, visit thestationofthecross.com/saints-and-seasons.
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0: Boston area weather. The temp is currently 66 degrees and it's cloudy. The wind is calm with some drizzle. The forecast for this morning, cloudy with light wind. Temps about 72. This afternoon, some clouds here and there and somewhat breezy. Temperature around 74. Then this evening, a few clouds with some light winds with a slight chance of rain. And the temp 71. 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

0: It's time to rise right, giving you the latest news and information to start your day, plus bold, lively discussion about the church, the world, and issues affecting you and your family, all through a Catholic lens. 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Rise right.
1: May the holy names of Jesus and Mary be blessed now and forever. Good morning. You're listening to Rise Right on the Station of the Cross Catholic Media Network. Jake Kraft here, not with my co-host Sarah Kane, as she is recovering from, thank God, a successful surgery yesterday, but she is in some pain and will need some recovery time, so keep her in your prayers, please, especially through the intercession of St. Blaise. And I am very pleased and honored to be joined by my friend and a fan favorite over on Ask a Priest Live. This morning, it's Father John Brancich of the FSSP. Excuse me. Good morning, Father Brancich. I always had quite a Freudian slip there, but good morning. Thank you for being on the show.
2: Good morning. It's great to be here. I do identify as FSSP.
1: Yes, yes. And that's what's most important in this day and age, is what you identify as. So yes. Thank you for being on the show this morning, for waking up bright and early. I know you've been on Joe McLean's show, Catholic Take, in the mornings when he was on this shift on Eastern Standard Time. He was, of course, waking up an hour earlier than I have to. And thank you for waking up even earlier to be on the show from the start and kind of co-host with me here. We've got a lot of folks already chiming in here on the chat, so that's great to see. But we've got a really cool saint, I think, to talk about today, Saint Helena, the mother of the Emperor Constantine. And maybe we can delve into some discussion of relics, especially the finding of the true cross and stuff like that. So lots of interesting things to discuss today. And I will, of course, provide some news headlines, although there's nothing too dramatic happening in the news today. A couple of interesting stories from over the weekend that we will definitely report on. But mostly we're going to spend some time on relics and why those are important. And, of course, the great story of St. Helena. But, Father, if you would be so kind, would you honor us with opening our show with prayer today?
2: It would be my pleasure.
1: Thank you.
2: In the name of the Father, and of the Son, and of the Holy Ghost, amen. O Jesus, through the Immaculate Heart of Mary, I offer you my prayers, works, joys, and sufferings of this day, for all the intentions of your Sacred Heart, in union with the Holy Sacrifice of the Mass throughout the world, for the salvation of souls, the reparation of sins, the reunion of all Christians, and in particular, for the intentions of the Holy Father this month. Amen. Let us pray. O Lord, we beseech thee, forgive the transgressions of thy servants, and forasmuch as by our own deeds we cannot please thee, may we find safety through the prayers of the mother of thy Son and our Lord, who liveth and reigneth with thee in the unity of the Holy Spirit, God, world without end. Amen. In the name of the Father, and of the Son, and of the Holy Ghost. Amen.
1: Amen. And here is your morning news brief, and it is rather brief today. President Donald Trump threatened to bomb Oman if it gets in the way of a U.S. deal with Iran on the Strait of Hormuz, and again called for Tehran to surrender yesterday. House Speaker Mike Johnson declared yesterday that he believes Republicans will grow their majority in Congress in November, amid an increase in far-left Democratic Socialist candidates nationwide. The Supreme Court has rejected President Trump's petition, asking them to reconsider their earlier refusal to review the E. Jean Carroll verdict. Thieves stole four works attributed to Renaissance painter Antonello de Messina, worth millions of euros in total, from a regional museum in Sicily over the weekend. And on Saturday, the Feast of the Assumption, the Catholic Church in Poland dedicated the largest statue of the Virgin Mary in Europe. How beautiful is that? And those are your news this morning. Again, not too much going on, thankfully. Of course, there are lots of conditions that are ongoing in the world, and we'll get to a little bit of that in our other news headline lineup. But Father, what do you say we start with St. Helena today? Because this is a saint who, now, she is not even mentioned on the traditional Latin Mass calendar either for today, right? If you were saying Mass in the 62 Missal, you wouldn't be celebrating her feast day today? Is that correct?
2: That's right. For us today, it's a feria with the commemoration of Saint, who is it today?
1: I think it's Agapetus or something
2: yes,
1: like that.
2: Yes, it is.
1: One of those, I think he's one of those earlier Roman martyrs, right. And he just gets a commemoration, so he's not even he's not even getting this full feast. So right. It's interesting that we have one of these saints who seems like such a big deal, and yet she doesn't actually have her own feast on the universal calendar in any of the major calendars that I know of. I'm sure maybe in parts of the world, maybe in Jerusalem, she's honored today. I would imagine yes, and in the east, but she's very important because. Now, she's born in the mid-3rd century, and we don't actually know where exactly she was born. She might have been born in Greece, but there's a story that she was actually of British birth, that she was born in the British Isles, and obviously still kind of under the control of Rome at that point, and or Rome is sort of losing control over them slowly at that point, and eventually she is she's married off to a fairly politically influential husband. And she gives birth to an only son who becomes the Emperor Constantine. And she's a late convert to Christianity herself. Her husband leaves her. Husband divorces her and wants a more politically advantageous marriage because wherever Helena was born, Greece or Britain, she's not particularly, she doesn't have great connections or anything. But she is devoted to her son, Constantine. And he manages to make his way into becoming emperor. And there's the famous story with the battle of the Milvian Bridge, and he sees the cross in the sky by this sign, conquer, in hoc signo vinces in Latin, and he defeats his rival claimant to the imperial throne and becomes Roman emperor. And he, again, is very devoted to his mother, and he names her Empress of Rome. And to me, there's a beautiful little similarity here with in the Old Testament, under the Old Law, the mother of the king was considered the queen of Israel. Yes. And that's why, of course, Our Lady is the queen of heaven, because our Lord Jesus Christ is king, fulfilling that saint. There's a parallel there. And I find an interesting parallel here with Helena and her son Constantine. But this is, of course, an important aspect for the church in Rome, because the church has been persecuted for hundreds of years at this point. As it's tried to, it's been rising up, especially from beneath in Rome, converting many, many slaves and many non-Roman citizens, but also some influential Roman citizens who then are still persecuted and executed. And it's Constantine who, I'm sure, mainly through the influence of his mother, makes it not only legal to be Christian in Rome, but eventually to become a Roman citizen, you actually have to get baptized as a Christian. So he's kind of the first integralist here, and this is really an important. It's so important to church history that it's what I think Protestants sometimes point to and say, "Oh, well, the Catholic Church was actually invented by Constantine." Have you ever gotten that accusation personally, Father?
2: That's right. Yes, right. We can't go back far enough, so we stop there. But it is so interesting how humble Saint Helena is, and even in her beginnings, and yet she becomes so important in the church and giving birth to her son. But I read, I don't know what you found, Jacob, but that she actually was brought into the church by her son, even though it seems like she influenced him greatly. So maybe she was predisposed to Christianity. She certainly seemed to have a lot of natural virtue. I read that she might have even been as lowly as being kind of a stable maid, as she was called. But it's so interesting, the holy women and the saints so often are so humble like that. And like you said, she was declared empress, but she doesn't even get credit for so much of what she has done.
1: Yeah, and I've seen in some sources that she became a Christian after Constantine comes to power and grants kind of peace to the church with legalizing Christianity. But I'm not sure, because Constantine was an Arian heretic for some time, wasn't he?
2: Yes,
1: wasn't he? Yeah,
2: right.
1: he was holding a heretical view of Christianity, at least for some time. I believe he was, I think in the East, he is actually considered a blessed or a saint. It's a little complex as to, you know, his actual status. He wasn't even like baptized or properly potentially brought into the church until the end of his life.
2: He waited a long time.
1: Yes. So even though he approved of Christianity,
2: And promoted it,
1: like deeply promoted it. He wasn't also, necessarily fully practicing himself in that way. But it's his mother who really throws herself into practicing the faith when she comes to Christianity. And I think this is where her influence over him really comes to the fore, is that he gives her whatever funds she needs from the Imperial Treasury for her plans to locate major Christian relics. Yes. And this is another one of these Protestant bugaboos, is the Catholic Church's love of holy relics and devotion to them. And at the Protestant Reformation, so-called, of course, this is a major issue. But it was also, I think, somewhat controversial in Rome for the Christians to be so devoted to relics. But there's a reason that, you know, Helena didn't invent this devotion to relics herself. This is coming from a long history of the Catholic Church considering the bones of the martyrs in particular to be important. And that's where we get, if I'm not mistaken, celebrating Mass on an altar, which contains an altar stone with a relic or relics of the saints, because the Catholic Church was celebrating her first masses in the catacombs on the tombs of the martyrs. Is that correct?
2: Exactly. Exactly. Because it was always seen from the earliest times that those saints, as they were called, had a connection with us and had influence in heaven with God, since he was there for us. And even in the Gospels, somebody might say, well, where do you see the relics in the Bible? Well, we don't see bones, but we see the shadow of Saints Peter and Paul walking. People wanted to be having that shadow pass over them because it brought healing. Mm-hmm. The woman with the hemorrhage wanted to touch just the hem of our Lord's garment, and she was healed. So we have this idea of things being intercessory and in God's plan being instruments through which he provides his grace and his healing and many other things to us.
1: Absolutely. And there is actually, I think, one moment, if I recall correctly, and I need to make sure that I get this right, but there was a moment in, I think it's 2 Kings, and this is confusing because sometimes these books are labeled differently in different Bibles. So I'm trying to find this passage, but there is, I think it's in 2 Kings when there is a man is touched to the bones of the prophet Elisha, and he's healed by touching the bones of the prophet. I think there's an actual episode of that in the Old Testament. So there's a foreshadowing here of the healings that are associated with the relics of the saints, because of course many if not all of these prophets are considered saints, even if they don't have, you know, feast days all over the calendar. Yes. They are holy saints as well. And so there are hints of this to come. And especially the healings, and the healings associated with the relics, because this is how Helena discovers the true cross. Now, she leads this long pilgrimage through the Holy Land, and she uses the imperial funds to build many churches and chapels, particularly around important locations from the life of our Lord. So the Holy Land is dotted with these churches that were, even if the original structures are not standing, they were originally established by St. Helena on her pilgrimage to honor these important episodes from the Gospels, from the life of our Lord. And this is around the year 326 or 327. This is just outside Jerusalem. And the Empress St. Helena unearths the sites of Calvary and the Holy Sepulchre. And I believe there is a man there who has kind of maintained the location being passed down since the time that our Lord was walking on the earth, and she is able to seek him out, and he leads her to the spot. So they discover the spot of the Holy Sepulchre, but what they find, of course, on Calvary is three crosses, because of course you had the two thieves crucified alongside our Lord. Right. And what Helena does is she has a person, most stories it's a woman, but there's a couple of accounts that say it was a man, but either way, a person who is dying is brought to the site of the crosses at Calvary. And a piece of each cross is touched to the dying person. And when she's touched with, or he is touched with, the relic of the true cross, that person was immediately healed. And this is commemorated traditionally on May 3rd as the feast of the finding, or the invention, from the Latin word inventio, of the Holy Cross. So perhaps that feast day kind of is the time to honor St. Helena as well. She does have this day as well, August 18th, when she is mentioned in some of the martyrologies and such. But she actually discovers the true cross, and it's a healing that reveals which relic of the cross is correct. And Father, I know you found, and this was great because separately you looked this up when you knew we'd be talking about St. Helena. You discovered this, and I was thinking of the exact same thing. There was, in fact, a Protestant, I think it was Calvin, who claimed that if you took all of the relics of the True Cross that are throughout the Catholic Church and added them all up, you would have enough for like three or four or five crosses or something like that. And yes, it turns out that this claim is actually far less founded than the actual, you know, acknowledgement of the relics that the church has.
2: Well, let me give you Calvin's actual words.
1: Okay, so
2: you
1: yes,
2: can
1: please.
2: See what he really felt about it in his treatise on relics. Mm. He said, "There is no abbey so poor as not to have a specimen. In some places, there are large fragments, as at the Holy Chapel in Paris, at Poitiers, and at Rome, where a good-sized crucifix is said to have been made of it. In brief, if all the pieces that could be found were collected together, they would make a big shipload. Yet the gospel testifies that a single man was able to carry it." So that was his, you know, criticism. And we're supposed to say, oh, yes, the invention of the Holy Cross really means invention, that
1: yes,
2: was just invented by the church.
1: That it was fake. Yeah, that's it's a word that that I try and bring up often to kind of reclaim it. That it doesn't mean that you came up with it out of nowhere. The original reason it was used for a discovery of something and an invention of something is because, well, we had a better sense of God already came up with this. It's just we discovered it. We discovered how to do this, that this thing that God already thought up. So it's an inventio. It's a finding. So the invention of the True Cross was truly a finding of the legitimate cross. And the church takes these sorts of things very seriously in terms of not declaring or defining anything more than is necessary, right? This is even something that we have to deal with in the case of the Shroud of Turin, which I believe is the real shroud. I think most people do, and a lot of the real experts who take their research seriously, I believe that it is a legitimate relic. But the church steps back from defining it because the church doesn't rely on a scientific study that can come and go with different kind of discoveries. It can go back and forth. Even if eventually science says, yeah, this is settled, we can pretty much declare this to be true. The church doesn't rely on that. The church doesn't rely on necessarily a relic being able to heal someone as a proof for the church, even if it may investigate and say, yes, we think that this is legitimate. It's similar to, I would say, private revelation, with the private revelations of Our Lady and these private visions, that the church can acknowledge them as seeming to be legitimate, but the church doesn't rely on these things for a definition of the faith. Does that make sense?
2: That's right. Nobody is bound to hold that the shroud is actually the burial of the cross of Christ, but it is so interesting that science does back up what has been believed by so many in the church for such a long time. But you're right, the church is always very prudent and never steps into a place where a potential conflict could come between faith and reason, because that is impossible. If science contradicts faith, then there's something wrong with the science.
1: Yes, yes, exactly. And the church, I think wisely, is cautious on such matters because science is unreliable. You have to, and it's so rare for, it's so difficult for the scientific method, which is a sound method to practice for it, but that fails to be followed so often nowadays because science has been put up in opposition directly to the church and to church belief, and so it has been adopted almost as an alternative religion. Sarah and I have discussed this sometimes with scientism. It's not that science itself is bad or that the scientific process is bad. These are things that often at the end of the day, once the dust settles, it's actually backed up the church on something because the church has the truth. And so eventually, if you keep trying to find the truth, you know, you will someday come to it. It's often muddled because people have certain biases, certain agendas. And or agendae, is that from the Latin? Do I have to say agendae instead of agendas? So there's a lot of confusion when that happens, and that's why the church doesn't rely on those kinds of definitions. But we do have a long history of testimony with many of these relics, especially great relics of the True Cross. We have one at our parish, and we have had that brought out for veneration, especially on special feast days. The Holy Cross has two different feast days. The more famous one is the Exaltation of the Holy Cross in September, September 14th, if I'm not mistaken.
2: 14th, yes.
1: And I'm trying to remember the old English name for it. It's Rudemus, the Holy Rood, R-O-O-D, which is an old English name for the cross. It's kind of related to the word for rod, you know, as like a staff. And that one's more famous. That's when the true cross was actually captured by the pagans, I believe. I can't remember the year, but it was captured by the pagans and then recovered. And it was brought back in triumph into Jerusalem. And that's the Feast of the Exaltation of the Holy Cross. But there's also this May feast for the finding.
2: There's a great story of the emperor then in bringing it back to Jerusalem, trying to walk up the hill, and he couldn't move. And he tried several times, and he kept getting stuck. And then I believe it was the bishop that said, "Our Lord entered in all humilities," and he was wearing all of his jewels and his copes and his crowns. And so he took them off, and then he was able to actually proceed with the cross up the hill.
1: That is a beautiful story that I completely forgotten. Thank you for remembering that, Father, because that's, I love that story. He has to go barefoot without his finery to bring the cross like our Lord had to up into Jerusalem. Whenever I recall that story, I know I've talked about it I think I did a write-up for the Feast of the Exaltation, and I mentioned it. But that's a very moving story. I love that. This is the stuff I love about the stories of the saints and the stories of these feasts in the liturgical life of the church. There's always these amazing personal moments that are connected with it as well.
2: And some might say, well, that means that bishops and so on shouldn't be dressed in finery. But no, in this case, it was a particular lesson about our Lord's humility. Normally, the pomp and circumstance, and this was the king, the emperor, not the bishop, but and even an emperor, it's fitting that they are dressed well, because they symbolize not the man, but the office and the great responsibility and glory that it can hold. Certainly that is the case with the popes, the cardinals, the bishops, the priests. But in this particular case, it was an example of our Lord's humility to remind the emperor that, wait, this isn't you. This is about him.
1: Yes.
2: And I wonder, Jacob, before we get too far afield, when we talked about Calvin's objection to the number of relics, lest people think that he was correct, I should tell you.
1: Yes, please.
2: How it was refuted.
1: Yes,
2: so
1: please.
2: Go
1: ahead.
2: So back in 1870, there was a Charles Rohal de Fleury who had done a study of the relics because of this criticism of Calvin and others. Erasmus also had a similar objection, and he drew up a list of all the known relics of the true cross, and he had basically a search through all the world of all the places where these were known, the big ones, the small ones, and then he took into account, he said, let's assume 90% of them have been lost. So he was being very conservative.
1: Yes.
2: And what he came up with was that all of the known relics would not reach a third of the volume of the wood that the cross would have been, you know, I don't know, 10 to 13 feet in height.
1: Yeah.
2: Maybe about 6.5 feet wide. And if it was maybe pine wood, looked at the microscopic analysis of the fragments and the way they were able to do in 1870. Mm-hmm. He basically found that the total known amount was much less than a full cross. And he also, then it was found that the actual pieces of the big ones that were in places like the Pisa Cathedral, Santa Croce in Rome, the Florence Cathedral,

0: he did some sort of analysis to see, you know, that it all matched at the time anyway.
1: Yeah. It's funny. It's making me wonder if perhaps the actual, there's a lot of debate, story, you know, claims, funny observations about the forbidden fruit in the Garden of Eden. I wonder if it was actually an olive. I wonder if there's a mirror there of the olive tree, and then of course, and then the olive wood being used for our Lord's cross. I wonder if there could be a parallel there. Yeah, that's the thing. Everyone assumes it's an apple, right? And then I've heard some people say, well, actually, it actually may have been a pomegranate. It was probably a pomegranate because it's a symbol of this, that, or the other. I wonder if maybe it was an olive. Maybe it was an olive fruit, technically. And it would be a little small, though. It's not very dramatic if it's so small.
0: The scripture just says a tree. It yes. doesn't say that it's...
1: It's not specific. Before we end our first segment here, Father, I want to make an observation that someone in the chat mentioned, that Napoleon Bonaparte died on the island named after St. Helena. And it was, in fact, just the other day, the anniversary of Napoleon's birth. He was born on the Feast of the Assumption in 1769. Turns out he died on St. Helena on May 5th, just a couple days after the Feast of the Finding of the True Cross. And he actually died reconciled with the church. He was at odds with the church a few times over the years as Emperor of France, but he actually died reconciled to the church. He said he was born a Catholic. He wanted to die a Catholic. He had a priest give him last rites and reconciled with the church in his deathbed. So good for him, the Emperor Napoleon. May we all be so blessed that we have the opportunity to be in the bosom of the church at our death. God willing, it was a saving of his soul. But in any case, the Feast of St. Helena today, wonderful discussion of the saints. We'll get into more, maybe some more topic about the liturgical year on the other side of this break. Plus more news and headlines here with Father Brancich on Rise Right. Stay tuned.
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4: Are you longing to step away from the busyness of everyday life and spend time with the Lord? 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
5: In the name of the Father, and of the Son, and of the Holy Spirit. Amen. Let us pray. Almighty and merciful God, by whose grace your faithful people serve you worthily and righteously, grant, we beseech you, that we may hasten without stumbling to those things you have promised us. Through Jesus Christ, thy Son, our Lord, who liveth and reigneth with thee in the unity of the Holy Spirit, God, world without end. Amen. In the name of the Father, and of the Son, and of the Holy Spirit. Amen.
1: Welcome back to Rise Right on the Station of the Cross Catholic Media Network. Jake Kraft here, not with my co-host Sarah Kane this morning. She is recovering from, thank God, a successful surgery yesterday. Please pray for her recovery and for the minimization of any pain associated with it. It is a pretty painful and kind of slow recovery process for her, so please do keep her in prayer. But I am happy to be joined by Father John Brancich today, and we will get back into some of our discussion of, in particular, the calendar and the calendars of the church and some of that after your headline news. A U.S. court has ordered Anthropic to pay $1.5 billion over copyright claims. A U.S. court has approved the largest copyright recovery in American history, ordering Anthropic to pay $1.5 billion

0: for training its AI on pirated books. The case originated when creators alleged that the developer of the Claude chatbot had downloaded hundreds of thousands of copyrighted books from piracy sites. The court made an important distinction. While the technical process of training an AI model on copyrighted material might qualify as fair use, the unauthorized downloading and storage of pirated copies constitutes a clear copyright violation. And this is related to that story Sarah and I covered recently, where Anthropic has turned to buying copies of books, often one-of-one unique copies of books, and essentially destroying those copies after scanning them and keeping them in a non-public, a private database, essentially buying and keeping unique and rare books. They are continuing to do that. Just the News reports, Hamas tells Jared Kushner they are going to demilitarize Gaza. In a meeting with President Trump's advisor, Jared Kushner, in Egypt, Hamas leaders said they still intend to demilitarize Gaza. This rare direct meeting afforded Kushner an opportunity to press Hamas for specifics on a disarmament plan, warning that Israel doesn't trust Hamas to go through with the promise, according to unnamed sources. The Associated Press reports thieves steal four Renaissance artworks in a Sicilian museum heist. Thieves stole four works attributed to Renaissance painter Antonella de Messina, worth millions of euros, from the regional museum in the city of Messina in Sicily, while crowds gathered across town for the traditional Assumption holiday celebrations. An art crime analyst said the works are instantly recognizable, impeding any effort to sell them through reputable channels. The Gateway Pundit reports, Supreme Court declines to reconsider E. Jean Carroll verdict. The Supreme Court of the United States has rejected President Trump's petition, asking them to reconsider their earlier refusal to review a $5 million civil verdict in the case of writer E. Jean Carroll's allegations. No dissents were noted, and the court provided no explanation. Just the News reports FBI had evidence Swalwell got illegal donations from suspected Chinese spy. The FBI developed evidence that a Chinese woman with direct ties to that country's intelligence service had potentially compromised Eric Swalwell, Democratic congressman from California, with sex, foreign interns, and illicit donations while she was being recruited to become a bureau informant a decade ago, according to bombshell memos that expose yet another threat to America from Beijing. The CBC reports Canadian and American negotiators remain at an impasse. Canada is continuing to negotiate a trade deal with the United States that will allow the country to both avoid U.S. President Donald Trump's crippling tariff threat, set to come into effect tomorrow, and to get some additional relief on existing tariffs in key sectors. But after a flurry of meetings between top negotiators over the last 3 weeks, Canada and the United States remain at an impasse heading into this home stretch. And EWTN reports some good news, praise be to God. Nigerian seminarian escapes unhurt. A seminarian who was abducted from the bishop's residence in Nigeria's Diocese of Otukpo on July 29th has escaped from his captors and returned home unharmed. While giving thanks for Kelvin Ochai's safe return, the chancellor of the diocese appealed for continued prayers for the many people being held by criminal groups in different parts of Nigeria, asking God to bring them safely out of captivity. Let us join in those prayers, especially today, and for all of our persecuted brothers and sisters around the world. And I want to mention, as I did yesterday, our planned guest for tomorrow, Eamon Clark, is in the middle, or actually he's coming very close to the end, I believe, at this hour, over in Italy, of a 100K run. Father Brancich, I don't know if you can imagine doing a 100-kilometer, you know, in stages. He takes rests. He's been dealing with some foot problems and all kinds of other issues. But overnight, I was checking his updates as I woke up today. He's been doing this run for support of a great initiative he's working on with the Dominicans in Karachi, Pakistan. They're producing sort of recovery. He's going to need these for after this run. Recovery bath and soaking salts with the pink salt over there in Pakistan. So he's working on this project and he's doing this 100K run to support them. And he's coming to the end today. So if he survives, if he's up for it, he'll be on the show tomorrow to talk about that effort and some of the other things he's done in support of persecuted Catholics, especially around the world. So great to see this news about the Nigerian seminarian. But we're on with Father John Brancich here of the FSSP. You may know him from Ask a Priest Live. We had his host, Rudy Carlos, on yesterday. And now, and Father, you are on Ask a Pastor Priest live yesterday as well.
1: I was.
0: With Rudy. Yes. So we've got some real synergy going on here on the Station of the Cross.
1: Hopefully some of those listeners came this morning because some of them, I don't think, had listened to the show. So Rudy was able to invite them over. So if they're on there, maybe they'll get on the chat also and let you know. But you talking about that runner, wow, I've done the Camino a couple of times. And nowhere near the speed or the length. And that took me years to recover.
0: Yes, I believe. So his goal, I think he is not able to hit his goal. His goal, he wanted to do it in under 24 hours. 100 kilometers in under 24 hours, which is crazy. Wow. I believe with delays and things, he had, again, some foot. There was some crazy rain at the start and some foot issues, and he's had to take more breaks than he thought. But I went through some of the updates this morning, and because he's in a group chat with a lot of his supporters and friends, and been giving us updates on everything, and he's been pushing through the low points and hitting those runner's highs. And I am not a runner type of guy. Definitely, at least not a marathon runner. I'm like Gimli the dwarf in the Lord of the Rings films. He says, "I'm very dangerous over short distances. I'm a natural sprinter," but I'm very impressed by Eamon's work there. So, and it's all in a great cause. I've donated to support that. If you actually, we mentioned the bones of Elisha in the last segment. It's called Eliseus or Eliseus Salt. It's named after that prophet, and he. It was great because Eamon, on his course, ran over the Rubicon River. So he crossed the Rubicon like Julius Caesar did. And he, like Elisha, poured some of the salt that is part of his effort there with the Dominicans, poured a little bit of the salt in the Rubicon River in honor of the prophet Elisha. Because that was, I think, the first miracle that he did publicly after he succeeded Elijah, I think. He poured salt in the river, something like that. So it was a cool little moment on his run. I saw the video of that. But in any case, he'll be on the show tomorrow to tell us more about those efforts. And they are really up against it in Pakistan. There's a lot of crazy persecution going on there, false accusations. We've covered stories of, you know, young girls getting forced married to Muslims to force convert them and stuff. Really, really crazy stuff. So keep them in
1: your
0: prayers.
1: There's some really strong Christians in Pakistan. They're a very, very small minority, but they're a very strong community, and nobody ever seems to care about them.
0: Yeah, there's obviously, and for good reason, there's a lot of focus on Nigeria, for sure. And obviously, we just had this great story with the seminarian escaping, but there are still many other Nigerians who are suffering. But sometimes a country, because there's some dramatic stories, dramatic attacks, that sort of thing, it gets in the news and it becomes a little bit more of a figurehead for that. But it happens in so many countries around the world, in especially in the Middle East. And Pakistan, I think it's one of these countries that it was in the news so many times back in the day, along with Iraq and Afghanistan. And so it's kind of old hat to talk about those countries now. It's like, okay, yeah, we knew all those issues there. Let's forget about it. It's ongoing. There are people dealing with this day to day. So Sarah and I love promoting these efforts. So it'll be great to have Eamon to give us some direct information on that with his efforts there.
1: And on a different level.
0: Could
1: I comment how sad your story about the books made me know that all those wonderful books are being destroyed and selfishly being hoarded?
0: Yes, this was a crazy story, and I'll remind our listeners of it because it is a big deal. It is still ongoing. This copyright claim has to do with Anthropic downloading pirated books online, and it's related though to what Anthropic wants to do, which is to build a more capable chatbot that can write the kind of material that an editor would approve of, I believe is some of the phrasing. And it's been revealed that Anthropic has turned from the copyright issues, the piracy. They're like, okay, we don't want to deal with this. We have to pay $1.5 billion in these copyright claims. This is expensive. So our way to do this is they're just going to buy up millions of books, actual physical copies from sellers. And some of them are literal unique copies, one of one editions and copies left over. And they chop the spine off and scan each page. And those scans go into their private library, and the books are just destroyed. They just burn them. They get rid of them. And really, really horrible.
1: Sad.
0: Yes, it's sad. It's sad on a, obviously there's an emotional component to it of destroying these lovely actual works, these books. Now, I'm sure a lot of these books are, maybe plenty of them aren't even that great. They're just random novels that were written 100 years ago and aren't particularly valuable in that sense, aren't particularly edifying from a Catholic point of view. But I think just from a cultural standpoint, it's terrible to be destroying those and then keeping them privately in your own, you know, scanned collection that no one else can access just so you can keep training this chatbot. It really is a terrible story.
1: One of your listeners in the chat claims to know the person who is responsible for this. Which
0: really?
1: That's what he says in the chat anyways.
0: Oh, my goodness. Oh, wow. Yeah, Canotex, longtime listener of the show. Thank you, Canotex, for joining us again today. Found out, used to know and work with the man who directed Project Panama. That was the name of it. Yes, Project Panama, this book-destroying program. That is crazy, Canotex, that you used to work with him. Well, say a prayer for him, and especially that maybe he'll kind of reconsider, especially at least, at the very least, to kind of make reparation. Anthropic could make this library open to people so you could make, you know, you could make new editions of the books or something like that.
1: Clearly, they don't have to destroy the books because look at archive.org, how many books they have on there, and they don't destroy them. I've seen videos of them making those books. They have kind of a special stand and so on where it sort of opens the page, but it doesn't destroy the spine. And I mean, some of them could be a little bit more centered or a little bit clearer,
0: yes,
1: but still, you don't have to destroy it to get it.
0: Absolutely.
1: Digitized.
0: It's really, it's a question of the speed of being able to scan as many of these books as possible to get them into their system. It's an entire, industrial process. So right. At the very least, the reparation could be that Anthropic could start up a printing press and actually, you know, make copies of these books to keep in libraries and such. But
1: help an old guy like me know, is Anthropic responsible for a particular chat, or is it a
0: yes,
1: big company?
0: Anthropic is responsible for the Claude chatbot. It's called Claude. And
1: I haven't heard of that one.
0: Yeah, that one's, it's a little less well-known. ChatGPT and Grok are kind of the big famous ones. But Claude is very influential, and Anthropic is heavily involved with the U.S. military as well. This is, I believe, I'm blanking out his name, but Anthropic is they're not good news as a company. Let's say that. I mean, none of them strike me with any confidence, any of these AI companies, but Anthropic is pretty.
1: Sam somebody?
0: Insidious. Sam Altman is OpenAI, which is ChatGPT.
1: Okay.
0: If I recall correctly, sometimes I get these mixed up. But Sam,
1: I'm out of my element here.
0: Yeah, it's
1: out of my time slot and out of my element.
0: Yes. But speaking of time, we are actually running short here. And Father, I would love to get into a little bit. We were discussing during the break and even before the show. We were talking about the liturgical calendar of the church. And obviously, you're the FSSP. You celebrate the traditional Latin Mass. And so you have the 1962 calendar on deck. And here at Rise Right, we take a look at all the calendars just to make sure that we've got a fun saint story to talk about every day. Sometimes we end up with too much to talk about. We don't have enough time to fit in all the great stories of the saints. And of course, there's weekends where we can't, you know, discuss. So it's like, oh, well, today we've got the traditional feast of so-and-so. And in the modern calendar, it's a feast of someone else. And we're going to miss them because they're on the weekend, so we'll have to just split it up and talk about them both so everyone can hear about both of these great stories. So sometimes that happens, but it's certainly nothing new for the church to be dealing with multiple calendars. All the religious orders have particular calendars where they acknowledge their own saints. I believe it's the Dominican order. I saw a story recently, and I didn't know this, that their main feast for St. Dominic isn't his feast in August, at the start of August. It's the feast of the translation of his relics, over back in May or June, something like that. That's their main feast for St. Dominic. So the one that the whole church celebrates, they're like, oh yeah, that's great. But you know, we have all our parties, you know, earlier in the year.
1: Yes.
0: So
1: yes. I might also mention that when you talk about multiple calendars, because people have said to me, well, I don't see how we can have two calendars in the church. But actually, every diocese has its own particular calendar as well, because every diocese has a principal patron, mm-hmm, a secondary patron, the dedication of the cathedral, and there might be some other particular feasts that make a particular calendar. So the church has always had many multiple calendars.
0: Absolutely. And it's not just these calendars, but we were talking about the Roman martyrology. this is, and there's been a few editions of that, of course, over the years too. It's not just there's a modern version of it, which they did some trimming that I think was a little overzealous in terms of, oh, we don't have enough historical evidence, so we're gonna not mention Saint Christopher anymore, type of thing. I think that's a little silly when you've got someone as well established as one of the 14 Holy Helpers. So
1: that didn't make him not a saint. That didn't take him out of the church. Just took him off the calendar.
0: Yes, correct. And that's a lesser offense than trying to say he wasn't. The church doesn't decanonize people in that way. Kind of just says, well, maybe we shouldn't have a feast for Saint Philomena because we don't have documentation. All we have is the word of Saint John Vianney that he attributed all of his miracles to her intercession. But the in any case, the Roman martyrology has been changed a few times over the years. But that is packed with saints that don't get mentioned. And now, Father, you pray the traditional divine office, presumably. Yes. So, do you recite the martyrology at Prime every day?
1: It's required if you chant it in common. Currently, on our schedule here, we don't chant Prime, but in my last parish, we did chant Prime every day. So we chanted in Latin the Roman Martyrology. And every day there's between, I would say, 10 and 40 saints that are mentioned in the Martyrology. They're not celebrated at the Mass. Well, usually the first two are often, but that's not even all of them. There's many other saints and martyrs. And in fact, at the end of each day of the Martyrology, it says, and elsewhere, many other holy martyrs, confessors, and holy virgins. Mm-hmm. And any of these on particular days, if I didn't have, like today, it's in the traditional calendar, it's just a feria. I have the option of celebrating any of the saints that are on today's Martyrology.
0: Yeah.
1: And I actually could do other ones that are other days, but if I celebrate a martyr or a confessor or a virgin that's on today's calendar, actually raises it up a bit. It gets a Gloria. So the church definitely recognizes that there's more than just the one saint that is on the daily calendar.
0: Yeah, there's so many obscure ones. Some of them don't even have necessarily the most unique story. A lot of these are these Roman martyrs, and they have a pretty similar process where they're Christians, they get accused, they give great public witness of faith, they're tortured, and they die. But you never know who's going to stick out to you. There's a great little story, and I'd love to offer, Father, next time you visit Buffalo, to take you down to see this, because it's pretty cool, but it's quite a trek down into the southern tier of Western New York. On a little road in the town of Humphrey, New York, there's a tiny chapel with a little cemetery named after Saint Pacificus. It's one of, I think, there's only like two or three churches in the entire United States named after him, and very few even in the whole world. But it's a little Franciscan chapel. The Franciscan order was involved in preaching the faith here in the New World, and at some point they started this little chapel called St. Pacificus, just out in the middle of nowhere, and they've still kept it open. It's still connected with a bigger parish in the area, and it's just a wonderful little witness to the saint that very few people have heard of, St. Pacificus. But I love these more unique ones. Who is the actual patroness of Los Angeles is a Roman martyr who doesn't get mentioned very often. It's St. I wish I could remember who it is, but this is one of these saints that doesn't have a major feast day on the calendar. She's in the martyrology.
1: Let's start with a V. And
0: I think is it Viviana?
1: Viviana.
0: I think it's Saint Viviana.
1: We would say Vivian or Vivian, but
0: yes. And Viviana. And it's different from Saint Bibiana with a B. There's two different ones, I think.
1: There's
0: Saint Viviana, and she's a third century saint, yes, and there's another one, Saint Bibiana of Rome.
1: And there's the old cathedral in Los Angeles was Saint Viviana's, and it's beautiful.
0: I think so.
1: And it was replaced by, something else.
0: Yeah, it was replaced by something else. It's technically a cathedral. If you look at the pictures, the comparison is not inspiring. The cathedral of the former cathedral of Saint Viviana is a little more reminiscent of a basilica in Rome for Saint Bibiana. She actually has a whole basilica in Rome, but there's a basilica on every street corner in Rome. Rome being Rome. But
1: Then Saint Viviana is not Saint Vivian, is what you're saying. It's two separate saints.
0: It might be, they might have a similar anglicized name. It might be one of those cases. I know Saint James, Saint Jacobus, there's two different English names that you can have for that. There's James and there's Jacob, and they both would be Jacobus in Latin. but Saint Viviana, I'm not sure if you would translate it to Vivian. I think it would be different. But okay. In any case, where Father and I are just nerding about out about the calendar here. Father John Brancis is joining Rise Right as Sarah is recovering from her successful surgery yesterday. Again, please keep her in your prayers. But and actually, I would love to ask just a personal request. The organist, the wonderful organist at our church. We have another organist who also helps us out, thank God. But our longtime organist at the church broke her hip last week.
1: Oh, no.
0: She also had to have surgery over the weekend. So please pray for Josephine's recovery. I should have mentioned that yesterday, but Josephine.
1: She is a fantastic organist.
0: She is.
1: To go along
0: wonderful.
1: With your fantastic group of singers, which I've heard. I got to visit Buffalo.
0: It is a lot of fun with our music program at the church. We get to do a lot. And Josephine is a valued part of that, so do please pray for Josephine, but and Sarah as well. We've got a lot of prayer requests this week, but in any case, Father and I are just kind of nerding out about the calendar on this last few moments of the show. But it's something that I think we really need to embrace as Catholics. And Father, something that I am often personally I get a little annoyed by it, but we do so much singing at our parish. And not a lot of places have that opportunity. There are plenty of places where it's difficult to get to daily mass because of your state in life, or just because of where you are with your church. There's not a good time available for you, that sort of thing. You may just not be able to. Maybe you really are devoted to the Latin mass and you can't get to a daily TLM, so you're only able to go to that on Sundays. But in whatever way, even if it's not with attending mass on at least one extra day a week, I think it's really important for us to avoid being just, Sunday and Holy Day Catholics, that we understand
1: Absolutely.
0: The daily liturgical life of the church, not just, the Feast of the Assumption, and it's not technically a holy day on Saturday, so I don't have to go. We really need to know that the church lives and breathes each day. I mean, each hour. You know this from praying the Divine Office. There are these hours of the day where you pray and have this ongoing liturgy throughout the day. We have to. I think it's important that we all have a sense of that, at least, throughout each day of the week.
1: And also there was, I think in the old days more than now, even though it hasn't changed, there was more of a sense that at every hour of every day in some place in the world, the Holy Mass is being offered.
0: Yeah.
1: And so you can always unite with an altar with a Mass that's happening in some, because you go around the world in every time zone, even in the oceans, there's going to be islands and so on. And I think that's something that we ought to try to bring back as well, that realization that Jesus is offering himself through the priest on an altar somewhere right now. And I can unite my joys, works, sufferings, everything, my needs
0: yep.
1: with him, give him glory at any time of the day or night. If I wake up and I can't get back to sleep, well, then I'll think somewhere there's a Mass being offered. Let me put myself kneeling beside the altar there and be united to him.
0: That's a good reminder for me in particular, because I mean, I'm up pretty early running this show. I know you're up early, especially for Mass and things like that, Father. For me, when I wake up in the middle of the night and I think, oh, I could have slept for another 3 hours, but now it's going to take time for me to go to bed, and then I'm only going to get 2 hours of sleep, and then I have to wake up, and I'll be tired, and I'll be grumpy, and I get grumpy in the middle of the night instead of trying to unite myself with the Holy Sacrifice of the Mass somewhere in the world. That's a good reminder for me, Father, so thank you. Hopefully it's a good reminder for our listeners as well. And God bless everyone here in our chats who are chiming in this morning. And we've got people saying they were watching Ask a Priest Live yesterday, Father. Oh, that was, I meant to give Helen Grace a shout out. She's in our chat today over on Sarah Kane's YouTube channel. And happy feast day to you, Helen Grace. If you are,
1: yes.
0: You might be named after
1: right.
0: Saint Helena. So happy right. feast day to you. And someone mentioned something regarding calendars. I believe it was Walter. Yes, Walter, who's in our chat with great prayer intentions every morning, especially for people who really do need those prayers, great public important public figures who could use some intercession. But Walter says it would be great to have Saint Padre Pio and Saint Maximilian Kolbe and have their Mass in the old rite, in the traditional Latin Mass. Technically, you can. There was a document in 2020 that came out that said, here are the guidelines if you ever have, like you said, Father, a ferial day or a minor, saint's day that can be replaced with another one. You can take someone from the new calendar. You could take St. Padre Pio and celebrate a Mass from the Common of Confessors for, a non-martyr saint and celebrate that in his honor on his feast day and same with various other saints. So the church
1: actually
0: was understanding
1: new.
0: This. Yes.
1: It's always been the case, even in the old days, you could celebrate any, if you had, like you said, a feria, a fourth class feast, you could celebrate any canonized saint using the common, which is kind of a generic mass formula.
0: So. Yeah, you just have to plug the saint's name in there, so to speak, and basically the church officially back in, I think it was 2020, had a decree saying, yeah, you can do this in with any of the recently canonized saints, so you could do this for, he's a blessed, but eventually he'll be saint, presumably, Fulton Sheen. You'll be able to celebrate TLM on his feast day in some way, unless it's, you know, the same feast day as a big saint that you can't impede in that way in the 62 calendar, but you could even do that for him. So, Father, thank you so much for joining me, helping me fill the hour this morning in Sarah's absence. It's been great having you on. Great chatting with you again. We'll have to, we'll definitely have to bring you out to Buffalo again soon, and maybe we can have you join us one of these mornings when we have a good topic to discuss when Sarah's back.
1: Fantastic.
0: Yeah.
1: Great.
0: Thank you, Father. God bless you. God bless you all for listening. Back tomorrow with Eamon Clark. God bless.
2: Boston area weather. The current temp, 68 degrees, and it's cloudy. The wind is calm with some drizzle. The forecast for this morning, cloudy with light wind. Temps about 72. This afternoon, some clouds here and there and somewhat breezy. Temperature around 74. Then this evening, a few clouds with some light winds with a slight chance of rain. And the temp 71. 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
3: It's a scientific fact that every human life begins at fertilization. 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
10: Family, a prayer that we pray together is a powerful prayer. So please pray together with me our EWTN family prayer. Today we pray for the Holy Spirit's gifts of healing. Holy Spirit, Lord of light, from the clear celestial height, thy pure beaming radiance give. Heal our wounds, our strength renew, on our dryness pour thy dew. Wash the stains of guilt away. Bend the stubborn heart and will, melt the frozen, warm the chill. Guide the steps that go astray. Give us comfort when we die, give us life with thee on high. Give us joys that never end. Come, O Holy Spirit, come. Amen.

0: It's a scientific fact that every human life begins at fertilization. Justice demands that every human being be recognized as a person. And because the 14th Amendment guarantees every person the equal protection of the laws, the National Men's March proclaims the truth that abortion is unconstitutional. On Sunday, November 1st, men from across New England and beyond will gather in Boston for the National Men's March to abolish abortion and rally for personhood. The day begins with the Knights of Columbus Mass for Life at the Cathedral of Holy Cross. Following Mass, the men will receive Archbishop Richard Henning's blessing before gathering outside Planned Parenthood for prayer and then marching peacefully through the streets of Boston. The day concludes with the Rally for Personhood at Boston Common, where women, children, families, and all people of goodwill are invited to join us. Learn more and register today at themensmarch.com, because every preborn child is a person deserving the equal protection of the laws.
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3: Having a great conversation with the one, the only, Jimmy Akin, senior apologist at Catholic Answers. 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I don't even know if a gazillion is a number, but if it is, I hope you sell a gazillion of them, because this is a really important book. 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
4: Well, it's available through all the standard book outlets. 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It's available both in paperback and in Kindle. So you can also have your Kindle reader and read it on that. It can even read it out loud to you. And we're going to be coming out with an audiobook version of it. That'll be a little... That's not coming out immediately, but we're working on that. And we wanted to make this as accessible as possible to people. This is not a super long book. It's not a super thick book. It's very easy to read. It's designed to be easy to read. That was very important to me. And so we've also made it available in bulk. So you could get a box of them and hand them out to people, you know, maybe people you know who don't have faith in Jesus or who have shaky faith in Jesus. You could even buy it for everybody in your parish as a Christmas gift.
3: I was just going to say that.
4: Or an Easter gift.
3: Mm-hmm. Mm-hmm.
4: Yeah.
3: Well, I would think as well that anyone going through OCIA or someone, you know, coming into the church, someone who is in a Bible study at a Catholic parish, this is a great resource and can really be a nice addition to studying scripture to have so much evidence and so many details in your book, you know, to go along with what they're studying in the Bible.
4: Yeah, this book also is of interest across the Christian spectrum, because Jesus is what we all have in common. And this book is not about... settling battles between different Christian tribes. This is about the basis that we all share in common. So you can give it to your Protestant friend, you can give it to your Eastern Orthodox friend, you can give it to anybody you can give it to an atheist. It's really designed for absolutely everybody, and it makes a common interest across the different Christian spectrum.
3: Now, you said you have new details, new information that you came across. What was something that surprised you, something new that you learned? As much as you do know, you know, when God is not through with any of us yet, and even though you're brilliant, and I'm sure you're humble enough to admit that we all can learn something.
4: Oh,
3: what did you learn? Anything new?
4: Well, mainly what I did was put things together systematically in a new way. Because I've been aware for, you know, years that there are different levels of clarity and directness in messianic prophecy. Like when some of the later prophets say there's going to be this son of David, and he's going to take the throne, and he's going to reign in a golden age and stuff like that. It's very different.

0: prominent position in government, a very coveted job. And she decided through a lot of, you know, I don't know if she was praying about it, but a lot of discussions with her husband and friends and her own personal struggles, that she missed her family and she wanted to be home. And then she started to think about all the lies that she told to young women about how they could have it all. We'll take a look, and we'll also take a look at some other lies the abortion industry has told us about abortions. Most women don't want them, and that's a fact. We'll be right back.
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2: In the name of the Father, and of the Son, and of the Holy Spirit. Amen. Let us pray. Almighty and merciful God, by whose grace your faithful people serve you worthily and righteously, grant, we beseech you, that we may hasten without stumbling to those things you have promised us. Through Jesus Christ, thy Son, our Lord, who liveth and reigneth with thee in the unity of the Holy Spirit, God, world without end. Amen. In the name of the Father, and of the Son, and of the Holy Spirit. Amen.
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0: Boston area weather. Temperature 71 degrees and it's cloudy. The wind is from the east at 8 miles per hour. This afternoon, some clouds here and there and somewhat breezy, 75 degrees. Then this evening, a cloud here and there with a bit of wind with scattered showers, 70 degrees. That's the weather brought to you by iCatholicMobile.com.
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3: 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Father Mike discusses two movements of conversion, distrust of self and trust in the Lord, and why the phrase, just follow your heart, is bad advice.
4: Hi, my name is Father Mike Schmitz, and you're listening to The Bible in a Year, where we encounter God's voice and live life through the lens of Scripture. Using the Great Adventure Bible timeline, we'll read all the way from Genesis to Revelation, discovering how the story of salvation unfolds and how we fit into that story today. The Great Adventure Bible timeline was developed by Jeff Cavins and is provided by Ascension, who produced and funded this program. It is day 230. My gosh, you guys, we have 105 days. Is that what it is? 365? 135 days. I can't do math until the end of the year. But today, it is day 230, and we're reading from Jeremiah chapter 7, Ezekiel chapter 36, and Proverbs chapter 14, verses 29 through 32. The book of the prophet Jeremiah, chapter 7, impending punishment of Judah. The word that came to Jeremiah from the Lord: stand in the gate of the Lord's house and proclaim there this word and say, hear the word of the Lord, all you men of Judah who enter these gates to worship the Lord. Thus says the Lord of hosts, the God of Israel, amend your ways and your doings, and I will let you dwell in this place. Do not trust in these deceptive words. This is the temple of the Lord, the temple of the Lord, the temple of the Lord. For if you truly amend your ways and your doings, if you truly execute justice one with another, if you do not oppress the alien, the fatherless, or the widow, or shed innocent blood in this place, and if you do not go after other gods to your own hurt, then I will let you dwell in this place, in the land that I gave of old to your fathers forever. Behold, you trust in deceptive words to no avail. Will you steal, murder, commit adultery, swear falsely, burn incense to Baal, and go after other gods that you have not known? And then come and stand before me in this house, which is called by my name, and say, we are delivered, only to go on doing all these abominations. Has this house, which is called by my name, become a den of robbers in your eyes? Behold, I myself have seen it, says the Lord. Go now to my place that was in Shiloh, where I made my name dwell at first, and see what I did to it for the wickedness of my people Israel. And now, because you have done all these things, says the Lord, and when I spoke to you persistently, you did not listen, and when I called you, you did not answer. Therefore, I will do to the house which is called by my name, and in which you trust, and to the place which I gave to you and to your fathers, as I did to Shiloh. And I will cast you out of my sight, as I cast out all your kinsmen, all the offspring of Ephraim. The people's disobedience. As for you, do not pray for this people or lift up cry or prayer for them, and do not intercede with me, for I do not hear you. Do you not see what they are doing in the cities of Judah and in the streets of Jerusalem? The children gather the wood, the fathers kindle fire, and the women knead dough to make cakes for the queen of heaven, and they pour out drink offerings to other gods to provoke me to anger. Is it I whom they provoke, says the Lord? Is it not themselves to their own confusion? Therefore, thus says the Lord God, behold, My anger and my wrath will be poured out on this place, upon man and beast, upon the trees of the field and the fruit of the ground. It will burn and not be quenched. Thus says the Lord of hosts, the God of Israel. Add to your burnt offerings, to your sacrifices, and eat the flesh. For in the day that I brought them out of the land of Egypt, I did not speak to your fathers or command them concerning burnt offerings and sacrifices. But this command I gave them, obey my voice, and I will be your God, and you shall be my people, and walk in all the way that I command you, that it may be well with you. But they did not obey or incline their ear, but walked in their own counsels and in the stubbornness of their evil hearts, and went backward and not forward. From the day that your fathers came out of the land of Egypt to this day, I have persistently sent all my servants, the prophets, to them day after day. Yet they did not listen to me or incline their ear, but stiffened their neck. They did worse than their fathers. So you shall speak all these words to them, but they will not listen to you. You shall call to them, but they will not answer you. And you shall say to them, this is the nation that did not obey the voice of the Lord their God and did not accept discipline. Truth has perished. It is cut off from their lips. Cut off your hair and cast it away. Raise a lamentation on the bare heights, for the Lord has rejected and forsaken the generation of his wrath. For the sons of Judah have done evil in my sight, says the Lord. They have set their abominations in the house which is called by my name to defile it. And they have built the high place of Topheth, which is in the valley of the son of Hinnom, to burn their sons and their daughters in the fire, which I did not command, nor did it come into my mind. Therefore, behold, the days are coming, says the Lord, when it will no more be called Topheth, or the band, nor did it come into my mind. Therefore, behold, the days are coming, says the Lord, when it will no more be called Topheth, or the valley of the son of Hinnom, but the valley of slaughter. For they will bury in Topheth, because there is no

room elsewhere. And the dead bodies of this people will be food for the birds of the air and for the beasts of the earth, and none will frighten them away. And I will make to cease from the cities of Judah and from the streets of Jerusalem the voice of mirth and the voice of gladness, the voice of the bridegroom and the voice of the bride, for the land shall become a waste. The book of the prophet Ezekiel, chapter 36, blessings on Israel. And you, son of man, prophesy to the mountains of Israel and say, O mountains of Israel, hear the word of the Lord. Thus says the Lord God, because the enemy said of you, aha, and the ancient heights have become our possession. Therefore prophesy and say, thus says the Lord God, because they made you desolate and crushed you from all sides so that you became the possession of the rest of the nations and you became the talk and evil gossip of the people. Therefore, O mountains of Israel, hear the word of the Lord God. Thus says the Lord God to the mountains and the hills, the ravines and the valleys, the desolate wastes and the deserted cities, which have become a prey and derision to the rest of the nations round about. Therefore, thus says the Lord God, I speak in my hot jealousy against the rest of the nations and against all Edom, who gave my land to themselves as a possession with wholehearted joy and utter contempt, that they might possess it and plunder it. Therefore, prophesy concerning the land of Israel and say to the mountains and the hills, to the ravines and the valleys, thus says the Lord God, behold, I speak in my jealous wrath, because you have suffered the reproach of the nations. Therefore, thus says the Lord God, I swear that the nations that are round about you shall themselves suffer reproach. But you, O mountains of Israel, shall shoot forth your branches and yield your fruit to my people Israel, for they will soon come home. For behold, I am for you, and I will turn to you. And you shall be tilled and sown, and I will multiply men upon you, the whole house of Israel, all of it. The cities shall be inhabited, and the waste places rebuilt. And I will multiply upon you man and beast, and they shall increase and be fruitful. And I will cause you to be inhabited as in former times, and will do more good to you than ever before. Then you will know that I am the Lord. Yes, I will let men walk upon you, even my people Israel, and they shall possess you. And you shall be their inheritance, and you shall no longer bereave them of children. Thus says the Lord God, because men say to you, you devour men, and you bereave your nation of children. Therefore, you shall no longer devour men, and no longer bereave your nation of children, says the Lord God. And I will not let you hear any more the reproach of the nations, and you shall no longer bear the disgrace of the peoples, and no longer cause your nation to stumble, says the Lord God. A new heart and a new spirit. The word of the Lord came to me, son of man. When the house of Israel dwelt in their own land, they defiled it by their ways and their doings. Their conduct before me was like the uncleanness of a woman in her impurity. So I poured out my wrath upon them for the blood which they had shed in the land, for the idols with which they had defiled it. I scattered them among the nations, and they were dispersed through the countries. In accordance with their conduct and their deeds, I judged them. But when they came to the nations, wherever they came, they profaned my holy name, in that men said of them, these are the people of the Lord, and yet they had to go out of his land. But I had concern for my holy name, which the house of Israel caused to be profaned among the nations to which they came. Therefore, say to the house of Israel, thus says the Lord God, it is not for your sake, O house of Israel, that I am about to act, but for the sake of my holy name, which you have profaned among the nations to which you came. And I will vindicate the holiness of my great name, which has been profaned among the nations and which you have profaned among them. And the nations will know that I am the Lord, says the Lord God, when through you I vindicate my holiness before their eyes. For I will take you from the nations and gather you from all the countries and bring you into your own land. I will sprinkle clean water upon you, and you shall be clean from all your uncleanness, and from all your idols I will cleanse you. A new heart I will give you, and a new spirit I will put within you, and I will take out of your flesh the heart of stone and give you a heart of flesh. And I will put my spirit within you and cause you to walk in my statutes and be careful to observe my ordinances. You shall dwell in the land which I gave to your fathers, and you shall be my people, and I will be your God. And I will deliver you from all your uncleannesses, and I will summon the grain and make it abundant and lay no famine upon you.
I will make the fruit of the tree and the increase of the field abundant, that you may never again suffer the disgrace of famine among the nations. Then you will remember your evil ways and your deeds that were not good, and you will loathe yourselves for your iniquities and your abominable deeds. It is not for your sake that I will act, says the Lord God. Let that be known to you. Be ashamed and confounded for your ways, O house of Israel. Thus says the Lord God, on the day that I cleanse you from all your iniquities, I will cause the cities to be inhabited, and the waste places shall be rebuilt. And the land that was desolate shall be tilled instead of being the desolation that it was in the sight of all who passed by. And they will say, this land that was desolate has become like the Garden of Eden, and the waste and desolate and ruined cities are now inhabited and fortified. Then the nations that are left round about you shall know that I, the Lord, have rebuilt the ruined places and replanted that which was desolate. I, the Lord, have spoken, and I will do it. Thus says the Lord God, this also I will let the house of Israel ask me to do for them, to increase their men like a flock, like the flock for sacrifices, like the flock at Jerusalem during her appointed feasts. So shall the waste cities be filled with flocks of men. Then they will know that I am the Lord. Proverbs chapter 14, verses 29 through 32. He who is slow to anger has great understanding, but he who has a hasty temper exalts folly. A tranquil mind gives life to the flesh, but passion makes the bones rot. He who oppresses a poor man insults his maker, but he who is kind to the needy honors him. The wicked is overthrown through his evil doing, but the righteous find refuge through his integrity. Father in heaven, we give you praise and we give you glory, and we thank you so much every day for your word, every day for your faithfulness to us, and also for your reminding us not only of our need to be faithful to you, but to be attentive to the people around us. Lord God, in Jeremiah, you highlight how your people failed to take care of the needy, the poor, the orphan, those without fathers, without mothers. And here in the book of Proverbs, you also note that those who oppress a poor man insults our maker, and then we insult you. But he who is kind to the needy honors the Lord. And Lord God, we want to be those kind of people that are not blind to the need of the people around us, not deaf to the cries of the poor, but take the time to see, to note, and to act. Help us to never be false children to you. Help us to always be children who are like you, not only in our thought and speech, but also in our actions. Help us to be your image in this world. In Jesus' name we pray, amen. In the name of the Father, and of the Son, and of the Holy Spirit, amen. Gosh, you guys, I would have to tell you that Jeremiah chapter 7 and Ezekiel chapter 36, they can't get any better. Like, just, I keep thinking every day we've been reading this, and it's just that sense of it can't get any better. And then here's today, and it's just even so powerful, so profound, just knock your socks off and kind of, it's crazy. So here's what I mean by it's crazy. Here is Jeremiah. Remember that Jeremiah, he's preaching right now at a time of reform. Remember, Josiah was the king who reformed all the things. He reformed the temple. He reformed temple worship. But it's said that archaeologists have found more idols, more false gods in the homes of people that date back to the reign of Josiah than almost any other time period. Because here's the king, and the king is saying, no, we got to get back to the temple. We got to worship the Lord like he deserves. And yet the people on the ground, the people in their homes, were like, okay, fine, that's fine, king. We'll do that. We'll go to the temple as you're telling us to do. That's a good thing, because I guess we're Jewish and stuff like that. But in their homes, they had, their hearts were far from the Lord. And in their homes, they had not repented. Even though Josiah was leading this massive reform, they had not been reformed. And so, what were we trusting in? We're trusting in, no, but God promised. God promised that he would be here in our midst. He'd be, his presence would be abide here. And this is the worship that he's asked for. And listen to this. This is crazy. Chapter 7 of Jeremiah. Thus says the Lord of hosts. This is the beginning of the chapter in verses 3 and 4. It says, thus says the Lord of hosts, the God of Israel, amend your ways and your doings, and I will let you dwell in this place. Do not trust, this is the key thing, do not trust in these deceptive words. This is the temple of the Lord, the temple of the Lord, the temple of the Lord. Basically, I mean, think about this. God's dwelling is in Jerusalem, right? That this is out of all places on the earth, out of all places on the earth, this is where God has said, I will not only abide, but this is the place to offer sacrifice. This is the place where I will receive your sacrifice. And this is the sacrifice that I'm asking for. And so the Jewish people, they know they're a chosen people. They are the chosen people. I mean, this is massive.
I don't think that too many modern people, modern Christians especially, can really fully understand the place and the importance of the temple. Because here are the people of Israel and they're saying, listen, I know things are kind of going to heck in a handbasket, but this is the temple of the Lord. We're the chosen people. God has made his promise to be with us forever. And therefore, we have nothing to be afraid of. Even as you're doing evil, you're oppressing the alien, you're oppressing the fatherless and the widow, you're shedding innocent blood, you're going after other gods to your own hurt. You think I'm going to do this and that I'll let you dwell in this place? In verse 12, he says, go now to my place that was in Shiloh. Remember, that was a place where offering was made, sacrifice was made. He said, go now to that place in Shiloh where I made my name dwell at first and see what I did to it for the wickedness of my people Israel. Basically, I take my presence away from them. Listen, if you're going to keep rejecting me, fine, I will give you what you've asked for. And this is such a reminder for all of us, especially, I know there's a lot of people who are part of this community who aren't Catholic Christians, but I know there are a lot of us who are Catholic Christians. And so many of us, we can say, looking at history, you know, looking, we already read through the Gospel of Matthew. We saw in Matthew 16, how Jesus had said, you, Simon, now your name is Peter. Your name is now Rock. And upon this rock, I will build my church and the gates of hell will not prevail against it. So we recognize that historically speaking, theologically speaking, it's a fact that Jesus Christ established the Catholic Church. And yet, too many of us, too many Catholics can say, no, but Jesus founded the church. Yeah, I'm Catholic. I'm not really belonging fully to the Lord, but you know, Jesus founded the church. Or we have the real presence of Jesus in the Eucharist, right? We already read from the, actually, we haven't read Matthew yet. Or in the Gospel of John, we covered that in John chapter 6, where Jesus makes it so clear that the Eucharist, right? And what happens at the Mass is truly his body, blood, soul, and divinity. And Catholics, we can be on our laurels and say, well, yeah, but we have the Eucharist. Yeah, we're not conformed to Christ. We're not bringing Jesus to the world like a lot of our non-Catholic Christians are. We're not doing all these things. You know, we're not living up to the call of our Heavenly Father, but we have the Eucharist. And gosh, you guys, this is so convicting of Jeremiah chapter 7, because what Jeremiah is saying to that people is, yes, here's the Lord's presence in the temple, but you are not worshiping him. And you are not serving him in the way that he's asked you to. And this is true for us Catholics. Yeah, we have the Eucharist. Yes, Jesus established the Catholic Church. But if we're not conforming our lives to that reality, that truth, then we're trusting in the wrong stuff. We're trusting in the wrong things. And this is now expand this to all Christians. Okay, so I know our community is more than just Catholic Christians. And so I'm so glad, so grateful for all those who are not Catholic, but who are Christians, who are part of this. Because even then, all of us can say, well, yeah, but I have the grace of Jesus. And I'm covered by the blood of the Lamb. And so therefore, I can be kind of cavalier with my sin. And here is Jeremiah, who's not only calling out the people of Israel at the time, the people of Judah at the time, but he's speaking directly to us. And listen to this. Here's what he describes. He describes the people's disobedience. And this is in chapter 7, obviously. But verse 17 and following, he says, do you not see what they're doing in the cities of Judah and in the streets of Jerusalem? He says, the children gather the wood, the fathers kindle the fire, and the women knead dough to make cakes for the queen of heaven. And they pour out drink offerings to other gods to provoke me to anger. He says, basically, it's a family affair. You know, the kids, yeah, the whole thing, this idolatry, this turning away from the Lord, this being completely lax to the reality of the true and living God. Children, gather the wood. The fathers kindle the fire. The women knead the dough to make cakes for the queen of heaven. Basically, to worship these false gods. In fact, the queen of heaven would be a reference mostly to, like, say, what we'd call now, like, the goddess Venus, that kind of goddess, the goddess of love, whatnot. It's a family affair. And entire families have turned away from worship of the true and living God, turned away from following the true and living God, and they're united in their idolatry. It doesn't stop there. Goes on, he says, they did not obey me or incline their ear. They walked in their own counsels and the stubbornness of their evil hearts. They went backward and not forward. They walked in their own counsels and the stubbornness of their evil hearts went backward and not forward. You know, some of the worst piece of advice I think anyone's ever uttered on this planet is follow your heart. That is just the dumbest thing I've ever heard anyone say. I mean, I know that in some context, it might be accurate. In some context, it might be appropriate. In some ways, we might say that, yeah, that's a good path of just kind of recognizing what's going on in my heart. But here is the word of the Lord that declares, like, no, oftentimes our hearts are distorted, right? Oftentimes our hearts are set on things that are not good for us. Oftentimes our hearts are not aligned with the word of the Lord or the law of the Lord. And so what these people have done, just like ourselves, he says, they did not obey or incline their ear to my voice, but they walked in their own counsels and the stubbornness of their evil hearts. And that is, man, often, so often me, right?
You know, I remember hearing a man who works at a place called Franciscan University, Steubenville, and he said, you know, the first two movements of conversion, are distrust of self and trust in the Lord. And I think, yes, that's exactly it. First two movements of conversion, distrust of self and trust in the Lord. I recognize that I can't be trusted to belong to Christ. I can't be trusted to always choose the right thing. I can't be trusted with the gifts that he's given me in Christ Jesus. And yet I can trust in the Lord, even in my brokenness, even in my weakness, even my faithlessness. I can still trust in the Lord. And the last word here, of course, is this thing that keeps being brought up in the prophets, because it's like it starts in these small ways, right? It starts in these ways of like, I'll have to take God's presence for granted, take the fact that he's chosen us for granted. And then we start worshiping other gods. We start giving our hearts to other gods. We start following our own hearts. And then it goes on to say, and this is verse 31 of chapter 7, it says, and they have built the high place of Topheth, which is in the valley of the son of Hinnom, right? Near the valley of Gehenna. That's what it's called. Hinnom is the valley of Gehenna, to burn their sons and their daughters in the fire, which I did not command, nor did it come into my mind. Remember that this false worship, this led to oftentimes the valley of Hinnom or the valley of Gehenna, where people offered their own children, their own innocent sons and daughters, and burned them in the fire to worship this false god. This is how bad it's gotten. And recognizing, remember, this is Jeremiah, who's prophesying a generation in advance before the destruction and fall of Jerusalem. And here in Ezekiel 36, this is after that destruction and fall of Jerusalem. So keep this in mind. In chapter 36, it talks about the blessings on Israel. And he says, you, O mountains of Israel, this is chapter 36, verse 8, you shall shoot forth your branches and yield your fruit for my people Israel. They will soon come home. Remember, they're in exile. It's already had the third wave of exile where the temple has been destroyed, the city has been destroyed. And he says, but here's a word. For behold, I am with you and I will turn to you and you shall be tilled and sown and I will multiply men upon you. The whole house of Israel, all of it. The cities shall be inhabited and the waste places rebuilt. Ah, what an incredible word to end on today. For behold, I am for you and I will turn to you. This is the word that we need to hear. You guys, I haven't even touched on new heart, new spirit, which is incredible. One of the most powerful, powerful parts of scripture where the Lord God says through Ezekiel, a new heart I will give you, a new spirit I will put within you. I will take out of your flesh the heart of stone and give you the heart of flesh. I'll put my spirit within you and cause you to walk in my statutes and be careful to observe my ordinances. You shall dwell in the land which I gave to your fathers and you shall be my people and I will be your God. Oh gosh, so good. But also one of the things that we hear is that with that new heart, remember the broken heart of Jeremiah, the deceitful heart of Jeremiah, he's going to talk about the heart again a couple times, but that deceitful heart of Jeremiah that we cannot trust, here the Lord God says, again, put a new heart within you. And now keep in mind that this is not a new heart that I can trust completely. This is a new heart that will do what? That will cause us to walk in the Lord's statutes and be careful to observe his ordinances. It's not a new heart that I can do whatever I want now. It is a new heart so I can do what I ought. And that is so incredible because without God's grace, none of us can do what we ought. None of us can do the right thing without God's grace. And so here is the promised new heart, the promised new spirit in Ezekiel. And we just thank the Lord for that gift. And also for that final word, or maybe not the final word, but a word I want to end on. For behold, even in the midst of all this destruction, even in the midst of all this woundedness and faithlessness, even in the midst of our brokenness, for behold, God says, I am for you and I will turn to you. After they've turned away from him, after they've been false, he says, I am for you. And that's what the Lord says to you today. Even in the midst of sin, even in the midst of us living lives that do not honor the Lord, he declares, I am for you and I am with you. I myself am praying for you as well. Please pray for me because it's a long road and it's a great road. It's an incredible road, but it can often be a hard road. So we need each other's prayers. And that's why this community is such a blessing to pray for each other and for me to pray for you and for you to pray for me. My name is Father Mike. I cannot wait to see you tomorrow. God bless.

is day 230 of Bible in a Year with Father Mike Schmitz. And now we'd like to share audio from a video called Love is an Ability with Father Mike from the Ascension Presents YouTube channel.

0: passionately about this person, or I feel so strongly about this person that of course I'm going to love them well. Well, the reality is that passion, of course, your emotions, is one part of you as a human being, but there's also two other parts at least. One is the will, the part of you that chooses. The other part is the intellect, the part of you that thinks. And if we allow our love to be directed simply by our passions, by our emotions, that makes no more sense than I heard Dr. Edward Shree. He works for the Augustine Institute out in Denver, and he came here to UMD a couple days ago, and he used this analogy. I thought it was fantastic. He said, what if I was really passionate about flying? I loved airplanes. I loved going up in airplanes. I loved riding airplanes. I loved just kind of like looking at them as they fly by. And someone else came up to me and said, hey, I need to travel from here to there. And I say, oh, I'm passionate about airplanes. Let me fly you. Well, do you know anything about airplanes? Well, I know I'm passionate about them. Well, you would never get in an airplane with someone who is simply passionate about flying, but didn't know how to fly, didn't have the skills to fly. In those cases, he said, I wouldn't be free to fly. I'd be free to crash, but I wouldn't be free to fly. Now, with that in mind, the same thing is true when it comes to love. I need skills. It means I need to know how to love. I need to know the right way to love. I need to know what to love. And so one of the ways we need to learn how to love is to know more about what love is. The classical definition is love is willing or choosing the good of the other. So everyone who's watching this right now is in some kind of relationship with somebody. There is somebody in your life that you have the ability to love. You have the opportunity to love. Question I can invite you to ask is, what would that look like? What would you choosing the good of this other person look like? It might not look like you just simply following your feelings or following your passions. It might look like something better, maybe initially more boring, but ultimately way better. Because love is not a feeling, it is an ability. At least that's what that little kid said to Steve Carell. Now I'm going to believe it. From all of us here at Ascension Presents, my name is Father Mike Schmitz.
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3: 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Father Mike Schmitz takes you through the Catechism of the Catholic Church. 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
1: 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Father Mike has a conversation with Dr. Mary Healy, and together they discuss morality and the law of God, especially how God's laws are not meant to limit us, but teach us how to live fully as disciples.
0: Hi, my name is Father Mike Schmitz, and you're listening to the Catechism in a Year, where we encounter God's plan of sheer goodness for us, revealed in Scripture and passed down through the tradition of the Catholic faith. The Catechism in a Year is provided by Ascension, who produced and funded this program. In 365 days, we'll read through the Catechism of the Catholic Church, discovering our identity in God's family as we journey together toward our heavenly home. This is day 230, and today we're introducing the third pillar of the Catechism, which is incredible. Gosh, you guys, day 230, amazing. But to help me introduce pillar three, I have a very special guest with me, Dr. Mary Healy. Dr. Healy, welcome. Thank you so much for joining us today.
4: Thank you. Great to be with you.
0: Thank you. Oh my gosh. When we're talking about, okay, who would be able to like adequately introduce the different pillars of the Catechism, this one in particular, I was like, what about Dr. Mary Healy? And they were like, yes. And so I'm so glad.
4: And when I got the message, I was like, me? Why?
0: No, I've known

0: of your work, and I've known of your ministry and your work at Sacred Heart Seminary and some other books you've written. In fact, even I think at least one, if not two, of your commentaries on Sacred Scripture, I go to regularly. And so I'm so grateful mm-hmm. for everything you've done. But I know who you are. Would you mm-hmm. mind introducing yourself to the people who are just joining us on this podcast who might not know?
1: Sure. Well, I grew up in an ordinary Catholic family in Connecticut. We were what you might call Sunday Catholics. We were Catholic at least for an hour a week.
0: Yeah, absolutely.
1: Not much else besides that. Until I was about 12, when my parents each went on a retreat and met Jesus. And they fell in love with Jesus. And I saw the radical change in their life.
0: Yeah.
1: That changed me. And I became attracted to the Lord and to the faith. And began to pursue that through retreats and youth group and things. And then to make a long story short, it was really when I went to graduate school at Franciscan University of Steubenville that my faith really came alive. I went through what's called a Life in the Spirit seminar.
0: Yeah, absolutely.
1: I got prayer to receive the Holy Spirit. The Lord began to change my life radically. I started to learn what it means to be a disciple of Jesus, yeah. to live that on a daily basis. And I also took a course on Scripture. It was a mini course with Father Francis Martin on the Gospel of Mark. And boom, it just exploded Scripture for me. I fell in love with Scripture. I decided eventually that's what I wanted to do with my life. In various ways, I had encountered the Lord. I had experienced the Lord on youth retreats and things. So I knew Jesus was real. I knew that if I wanted to be happy, I needed to be with him. I needed to be his disciple. And I wasn't really living that when I was in college mm-hmm. at Notre Dame. So that's why I decided I have to go there because I see Jesus alive in the kids on that campus. And I need that.
0: That's amazing. So you had the Lord, but you realized there's more still.
1: Yeah.
0: Like I'm part of the church and I understand in some ways the articles of the faith, but there's still something even
1: exactly.
0: more. And you know, it's interesting because one of the things that when we talk about morality, this third pillar of the catechism, this, you know, how we live, sometimes I think some people can see it as, okay, now here's the guidelines or here's the guardrails. Here is mm-hmm. the, for lack of a better, it's mm-hmm. here's the straitjacket. Here's what you can't do.
1: Exactly.
0: As opposed to, no, here's the power to actually live as a disciple. Mm-hmm. You mm-hmm. mentioned happiness. Like here's the yeah. power to actually choose God's will in such a way that actually leads to happiness rather than leads to, I don't know, suffocation or something
1: right,
0: like that.
1: Right, right. You know, as I reread this part of the catechism to prepare for this, yeah. I was so struck by how beautiful it is.
0: Oh my gosh, yeah.
1: How joyful it is. How God's whole plan is for our unimaginable happiness mm-hmm. beyond anything we can think or ask. God wants us to be happy. And this is all about happiness.
0: Right.
1: And it's so contrary to our normal way of thinking. We think of the commandments as a straitjacket,
0: right.
1: like you said. But the commandments, even for the understanding of Israel before the New Testament, the commandments are a gift. They actually have a feast day still now called Simchat Torah, the joy of the law, the rejoicing in the law, like the law of God telling us how we can be fully who we are as he created us to be, how we can be fulfilled. It's sweeter than honey.
0: Yeah, well, even, Lord, how I love your law.
1: It's more precious than gold.
0: Yeah, exactly.
1: Yeah, how I love your law. So I got that again yeah. as I read this part of the catechism. This is such a gift from God.
0: Well, as you said that, you have some experience with it. What would you say? You reread this section. As this isn't your first rodeo.
1: Like, right.
0: You've spent some
1: right.
0: time in the catechism
1: right.
0: previously. What yeah. has been your experience or involvement?
1: Well, the funny thing is, you know, when I studied theology for the first time at Steubenville, back when the dinosaurs were roaming the earth, you know, it seems like in the 80s, that was prior to the catechism.
0: Right.
1: And it's hard to imagine now how unclear things seemed to people back then. People had so many questions like, what does the church actually teach
0: right,
1: about
0: yeah.
1: contraception or about this or that? And nobody had a clear answer and different priests would say different things. And then when this came out in 1992, and then in English in 94, it was like the dawn was breaking.
0: Yeah.
1: And all of a sudden there was clarity. And it was presented in such a beautifully systematic way. And people could go there and you could look in the index and you could say, oh, okay, this is what the church teaches. And even if so-and-so is saying something different, he's incorrect because
0: right.
1: this is what the church teaches. So it was really an experience of light. But I do remember at the time that there were a lot of theologians who complained that the catechism, for instance, didn't quote the latest theologians and the latest theological theories, some of which were kind of dissenting from the church, that it only quoted saints. Like, why are you only including quotes from saints in here?
0: But of course, councils, and that's it. Yeah, as opposed to the most recent.
1: Right. And the saints are the ones who, they're the best interpreters of the teaching of the church because they're living it and they're showing how life-giving and joyful it is. So I experienced that. And then I had the privilege of meeting Cardinal Schönborn, who was the, as a young priest, he was the editor of the catechism.
0: The whole thing.
1: He put the whole thing together. So when I was studying in Austria in the late 90s, he was the chancellor of the institute where I studied and got to meet him. And he gave a talk on the catechism. And he explained something that really struck me, has struck me ever since. He said, the first two pillars, the creed and the sacraments, they're about what God has done for us. The creed is all about who God is and what it means that he sent his son to die for us. And he sent the Holy Spirit. And then the sacraments, how God shares his own divine life with us, how he empowers us, how he fills us with the Holy Spirit. It's all God's gift. The second two pillars are what we do in response. But it's structured that way for a reason. He said, God's gift is always first.
0: He initiates.
1: God initiates. Yeah. It's always his sheer goodness, his generosity poured out for us. And everything that we're called to do is in a thankful, loving response to that. It's not our effort. You know, that idea that is white knuckle Christianity, you know, it's all about me striving to be holy, striving to be a good Catholic. No, that has nothing to do with what the Lord is actually revealing to us through Scripture and the Catechism.
0: And that's so fascinating too, because as we are talking about this, here's, you know, how we live, what we do, morality. Sometimes that's our experience of it, is that white knuckle Christianity, or our experience is like, okay, I'm not sure, especially for people who have been going with us for 229 days, here's day 230. It's like, okay, up to this point, I could just kind of not just receive, but I kind of just can receive. It could give me some information. But we've been talking about this ever since the very first day of the catechism has been, well, this is information, but it's more about transformation. It's about data, but really about conversion. And so as we launch into this third pillar, I would just ask, what are some of the kind of the major themes, or how can people prepare for this next step into the third pillar?
1: Well, I would say this is where it really gets down to brass tacks. In the first two pillars, you could agree. You could say, I believe that. Okay, I'm a Catholic. I've been taught all that. I agree. But here, it comes down to your daily choices. Like, do I really believe what I say I believe?
0: Right.
1: One of the tragedies of our time is that there are people who profess to be good Catholics, good Christians, who are acting in ways diametrically opposed to God's revelation and the teaching of the church, which confuses so many people. But the reality is faith lived. So here in this pillar of the catechism, people are going to be confronted with challenging questions and God's demand, what God demands of us. And that can cause us to bristle sometimes. And I would even say, if you're not being challenged by this part of the catechism, you're not getting it.
0: You're not paying attention.
1: You're not paying attention.
0: So it's like, get yourself ready for the challenge.
1: Yeah, get yourself.
0: One of the things you're saying.
1: Get yourself ready for the challenge. Like, buckle up.
0: Right.
1: But it is such a good challenge.
0: Right. How is this section organized as far as, like, you know, I always picture someone who's just listening. They don't have the book in front of them. Like, what's the lay of the land?
1: Okay. The basic lay of the land is that the first section is our vocation, life in the Holy Spirit. So that kind of puts everything on the foundation of, you know, why are we called by God to live out these commandments, the Ten Commandments? That's the second section. The first section is, what is our calling? Life in the Spirit. And what really struck me in that part is that everything that God asks us to do is given to us as a gift by his power in us. So like if a lot of people think the Christian life is all about WWJD.
0: Mm-hmm.
1: You know that expression, right?
0: What would Jesus do? Yeah.
1: So, you know, how can we look back at our dearly departed founder of our religion and see how he modeled the ways to be kind to people, love God, love your neighbor, all of that. Okay, all that's true.
0: Mm-hmm.
1: We want Jesus to be our model. But that's not the full Christian life. It's not what would Jesus do. It's what is Jesus doing in me now?
0: And
1: what is Jesus asking of me now? And what he asks, he empowers.
0: Right.
1: He never gives us a commandment that he doesn't empower us by the Holy Spirit to carry out. And the more challenging it is for our flesh, and some of the commandments really, they cut against our flesh. They hurt, you know?
0: It's not what I want to do.
1: It's not what exactly. I want to do. But when we give God our little yes, our weak little hesitating little yes, he comes through.
0: Wow.
1: I've seen it in my own life in so many ways.
0: Jesus didn't come to give us more rules to follow. He came to give us a new heart and that new ethos, the ethos being that inner world that either attracts us to something or repels us from something that the Holy Spirit, power of the Holy Spirit, this encounter with Jesus changes us internally so that, okay, I do want to do the Father's will. And the idea of saying no to God is becomes more and more repellent.
1: Yeah,
0: and
1: exactly.
0: So, not that it's automatically easy and concupiscence still, right? That distorted attraction to evil is still abides in our human hearts. But here's this grace. We're not left orphans. We're not left alone or powerless to be
1: a
0: able
1: new
0: to.
1: Heart.
0: Yeah. A new heart.
1: An analogy that I like to use is if you think of a mother saying to her two-year-old, Sammy, come here right now. And he has concupiscence, he has the flesh, he has the disordered desire. So what's his immediate response? He runs in the other direction, right? That's human beings under the old law.
0: Right.
1: We don't like the law. It chafes against what we want. We want our will, right? So we run in the other direction sometimes when God says, do this or don't do this. But then imagine the mom holds out a chocolate ice cream cone with colored sprinkles on the top. And she says, Sammy, come here. Before the words are even out of her mouth, he is coming in this direction. He is drawn from within. He is attracted to the good. That's the new heart. That's living under the new law. And like you said, it's not like it happens automatically or easily right away. But we do have this new desire from the deepest part of our being to love God and do what he wills that is a power greater than ourselves, and it becomes gradually a power greater than our earthly desires.
0: And that sounds like something that, hopefully everyone who's gotten to day 230 right now is something that's what we want. Like I want that, but I know that, as you mentioned, that there are some prickly or there are some thorny issues, or just even, you know, we talked about this before, but like there are some, there could be some stumbling blocks that people could encounter. And so, if you have any thoughts on what could some of those stumbling blocks, just kind of get them out there. We're going to name them. Of course, we're going to read the whole catechism, so it's not like we're going to skip over them.
1: Mm-hmm.
0: But like even launching into this next pillar, if we just name them, sometimes it can be helpful, you know, for people.
1: Sure. Yeah, I think the areas dealing with sexual morality, for example, would be
0: kind of like the elephant in the room.
1: yeah, because what God reveals, what the gospel teaches, what Jesus teaches, is so contrary to what the world is teaching right now. So that's a tough area for people.
0: Is it? Yeah, it's not only counter the flesh, inside of, but it's also countercultural.
1: Yes.
0: That we don't live in a culture that what you read in the catechism or in the scripture is going to be
1: validated by the culture. Yeah, no, quite the contrary.
0: And also sometimes even not just disdained or not just dismissed, but hated.
1: Yeah.
0: And
1: good is called evil, and evil is called good. Yeah. So when we get to those parts of the catechism, I think one really good thing to do is take time to look Jesus in the eyes in your prayer. Like the Samaritan woman, he had this incredible conversation with a Samaritan woman at a well in the Gospel of John, chapter 4. And in the midst of the conversation, he basically rips open her heart. He says, you've had five husbands and now you're living with another guy who's not your husband. So she's got a history of brokenness, you know, history of living outside of God's will. But she's looking into his eyes, mm-hmm. and she sees no condemnation.
0: Right.
1: She sees fierce love. She sees a love from a man like she has never seen before. And she knows that she's known and understood in the very depths of her being. And it changes her whole heart, and it enables her to leave behind her old life. It
0: right.
1: symbolized by she leaves behind her water jug, and she runs into the town and tells everybody about Jesus.
0: Right.
1: She's a new woman. The shame on
0: Come
1: her face,
0: see the
1: it's
0: one
1: gone.
0: Who's told me everything about myself.
1: Yeah, yeah, and she can say that.
0: Right.
1: Like, she doesn't care.
0: Right, because like, in the gaze of Jesus, there's no room for pride, and there's no room for shame.
1: That's right. And also to hear his voice, mm-hmm. listen for his voice, because it's the voice of the good shepherd. It's the voice who calls you to greatness. It's the voice of a love who loves you exactly as you are, but too much to leave you there,
0: right.
1: who is calling you to be fully who you were created to be, calling you to become who he has made you to be. And it's a voice of love, of gentleness, of patience with your weaknesses, but a voice continually calling you on. So we have to learn to be in silence sometimes and hear that voice. And it will change the way we approach God's commandments that we hear in this pillar of the catechism.
0: That makes sense, to hear the Lord's voice and to differentiate. I remember hearing people describe this, and it's borne out. You know, I've been trying to communicate this too, is when the Holy Spirit or when the Lord's voice speaks to us, there can be a conviction.
1: Like, yeah.
0: And that conviction
1: yeah.
0: is, here's where I've failed to live up to this. Here's why I've said no to the Lord. And so I'm guilty, but it's a conviction that leads to hope, a conviction
1: yeah.
0: that leads to humility, a conviction that leads to conversion, as opposed mm-hmm. to the accuser who accuses mm-hmm. us. And I feel mm-hmm. awful and I feel horrible. I can't believe I did that. I'm self-condemnation. It's an accusation that leads to condemnation.
1: Yeah, exactly.
0: And you can
1: they
0: tell by the
1: sound so different. Yeah, they
0: yeah.
1: feel so different.
0: Right.
1: I remember it took me a while. I mean, I still don't discern between them all the time, but mm-hmm. yeah, the voice of the accuser always makes you feel terrible.
0: Right.
1: Makes you feel like a loser. And leaves you there just accusing you. You're such a jerk. How come you couldn't do any better?
0: Right.
1: You know? But the voice of Jesus through the Holy Spirit, it may convict. It may pierce to the heart.
0: Right.
1: It cuts. It cuts between soul and spirit, between bone and marrow, you know? But it never brings condemnation. Yeah. It brings this freedom. If you're willing to say, okay.
0: Yeah, unless you want to run from it, in which case,
1: if you want to run from it, yeah.
0: Otherwise, you have that double conviction of, I'm convicted in the area of sin, but I'm also convicted in the area of grace.
1: Yeah,
0: I'm convicted
1: exactly.
0: by
1: the
0: ugliness
1: same
0: of sin, and I'm convicted by the power and beauty of his love in the midst of that. Yeah,
1: yeah, it's wow. paradoxical how it can happen in the very same moment.
0: Are there any other things about some major themes or some things, stumbling blocks, or just things to pay attention to before we kind of talk more specifics about the first section and second section of this third pillar?
1: I think one thing to pay attention to is what it says about conscience.
0: Okay.
1: Because there's tremendous misunderstanding of conscience
0: yes.
1: today.
0: I think the theme today is
1: to
0: misunderstanding.
1: Yeah, I think
0: we
1: so.
0: Don't get this.
1: Yeah. It's used to kind of excuse and
0: yeah.
1: cover up for basically ignoring parts of God's revelation.
0: How would people do that? Or what have you seen?
1: I've seen people claim their conscience. I was acting according to my conscience.
0: Okay.
1: But what the catechism makes so clear is that we have a solemn obligation to form our conscience.
0: Our conscience.
1: And if we're acting according to a malformed conscience because we haven't taken the trouble to discover mm-hmm. what God reveals, what the gospel teaches, what the church teaches, then we can still be culpable
0: right.
1: for doing something out of a malformed conscience. So conscience does not mean simply, you know, I'll decide what I think is the best thing to do for
0: right.
1: me. Conscience is the voice of God in the depths of our hearts. And we have to be able to listen to the voice of God clearly. And to do that, that's why we need this, right?
0: Right. What you're saying, it reminds me of something has come up a couple times in the catechism so far, when there's those challenging areas where it's, okay, this reveals the degree to which I'm docile or that mm-hmm. sense of openness to being taught.
1: Mm, yeah.
0: So I can go through this. Mm-hmm, mm-hmm. Well, mm-hmm. take it or leave it. Here's some, I'll take this one. I like that mm-hmm. one. Oh, that's really good. But the other thing, I don't want to do this, as opposed to that sense of, okay, Lord, guide me. If this is your truth, not if, since this is your truth, I need you to teach me.
1: Right.
0: I think that is, as a disposition moving forward, is going to be critical, or else this is just going to be a really, really painful next however many hundred days
1: true.
0: Or whatever it is.
1: That's true. Wow. Yeah, we have to be like children of the Heavenly Father who trust Him. He made us, after all.
0: And
1: He knows
0: trust.
1: What's for our happiness.
0: Mm-hmm. So as we jump into this, that first section on how we live this, the high call, the life in the Spirit, mm-hmm. Some of the things we're talking about is even just this integration of these first two pillars, the creed and the sacraments, and then now here's the moral life. And if you have any mm-hmm. thoughts on that, what is the key for that integration?
1: I would say the key is the Holy Spirit,
0: yes.
1: who the third person yeah. of the Trinity, given to us in baptism and in confirmation. And the whole of the Christian life is basically a life in partnership with the Holy Spirit,
0: yeah.
1: where the power comes from Him. Yeah. I mean, it was such a revolution in my life when I experienced that, when I basically handed over my life to Jesus. I basically said, I'm yours from mm-hmm. now on. I get out of the driver's seat. I let you get in the driver's seat of my life. Fill me with your Holy Spirit. And from that point on, it's more like I'm going along for the ride.
0: Yeah.
1: It's not that I don't struggle. I mean, I still struggle just as much, but it's His power in me. It's not my power. It's the Holy Spirit in me conforming me to Jesus by His power, which is unlimited.
0: If someone's listening to this right now and they're thinking, well, that's what I want, as we tomorrow start reading from this third pillar, and that's what I want, how would they take that step? Again, in the most simple of forms.
1: Yeah.
0: Like, well, it sounds great, Dr. Healy, when you said it. And you went to Steubenville, and so of course that happened there. Uh-huh. Like, how do I do this? I'm just listening to this in my car or wherever I am right now.
1: Yeah.
0: Is it possible to say fully yes to that surrender?
1: Yeah, I would say pull the car over if you can.
0: Yeah.
1: Or at night, kneel before your bed and just say a very simple prayer, handing over your life to Jesus. You can just say, Lord, I give you all my flaws, my sins, my past, present, and future, all my gifts, my assets, my talents, everything. I write you a blank check, Jesus.
0: So it's not complicated.
1: It's not complicated.
0: Dr. Healy, thank you so much. 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My name is Father Mike, and I cannot wait to see you tomorrow. 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
8: 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On August 18th, we celebrate the Feast of St. Helena, Empress. Helena was born in the mid-3rd century in either Greece or Britain and gave birth to her only son, the future Emperor Constantine, in the year of our Lord 274. She was a late convert to Christianity. Though her husband left her for a more politically advantageous marriage, Helena and her son Constantine were very close, and when Constantine became Roman Emperor, he named his mother as Empress. He also granted her whatever funds she desired from the imperial treasury to fulfill her plans to locate major Christian relics. The Empress led a long pilgrimage throughout the Holy Land, building many churches and chapels at important locations from the life of our Lord. Around the year of our Lord 326 or 327, just outside Jerusalem, the Empress unearthed the sites of Calvary and the Holy Sepulchre, along with the remains of three crosses. Helena had a dying woman brought to the site, and upon touching the true cross, the woman was healed. This finding or invention of the Holy Cross is traditionally celebrated on May 3rd. As generous to the poor as she was in honoring the sacred sites of the Holy Land, Helena died not long after the finding of the cross. Also honored on this day are St. Agapetus, St. John and Crispus, St. Clare of Montefalco, and many other martyrs, confessors, and holy virgins. For more about the saints and seasons of the Catholic Church, visit thestationofthecross.com/saints-and-seasons.
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10: Boston area weather. Temperature 71 degrees and it's cloudy. The wind is from the east at 8 miles per hour. The forecast for this afternoon, partly cloudy with a light breeze, 75 degrees. Then this evening, a few clouds and somewhat breezy with scattered showers, 70 degrees. Overnight, a few clouds with scattered showers. The temp 69 degrees. That's the weather brought to you by iCatholicMobile.com.
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12: This is an EWTN News Link. I'm Anna Mitchell from the Sunrise Morning Show. The 60-day deadline for an agreement to end the Iran war is expiring. Talks appear to be mostly indirect through mediators and have focused on reopening the Strait of Hormuz. President Trump told Fox News that Iran should, quote, raise the white flag of surrender. And Pope Leo offered his condolences to the people of Zimbabwe after a devastating ferry accident last week that killed 84 people. A telegram from the Vatican Secretary of State says the Holy Father was deeply saddened, and it said, quote, entrusting the souls of the deceased to the loving mercy of God, he sends heartfelt condolences to those who mourn their loss. He also prayed for civil authorities and emergency personnel. For more news with a Catholic perspective, visit EWTNnews.com. Women of Grace with Johnette Williams starts now.
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14: Well, good morning, everyone, and welcome to Women of Grace Live. I am Johnette Williams. So very happy to be with you today. I certainly am. You know I love spending this time with you Monday through Friday as we discuss issues of importance to your life and your faith. We're always, always eager to hear from you here. So do let me give you that toll-free number that you can use. Now, you use this same number to call us as you use to text us, right? It's one for all right here, 833-288-EWTN. That's 833-288-3986. That is the way that you can join us right here on Women of Grace Live. And as I like to tell you, we love having that holy conversation with you. We certainly do. So I do invite you to give us a buzz. Let me give you that number again, 833-288-3986. That's 833-288-EWTN. Looking forward to talking with you today. I certainly am. Want to welcome back Michael McCall. He is in for Vanessa Sanchez and helping us out. Yes, he is. So when he has an opportunity for us to be together, us with him, him with us, it's always a fun time. Michael, I think, produced the program a long, long time ago for me, many, many years ago. And since that time, well, you know, we've both, I guess we've both traveled through time a bit. That's a nice way to put it. We've both gotten a little older, hopefully a little wiser. That part I'm not sure about, at least in my case. But all that being said, you know, all kinds of wonderful things. It's always been a joy. You know, I thank God for the opportunity to have been here at EWTN for this many years and to have experienced the growth and development of this great ministry. And, you know, it just shows us what can happen when we give fiat to the Lord, when we say yes to him and we're all in. And I was reading something just the other day, and maybe during the break I'll go grab it. It's in the Office of Readings. I was praying through the Office of Readings on Sunday morning, and golly, I'll tell you, it was just one of those very rich moments for me in my prayer time. Just really, really rich. There was so much in there that spoke directly to me. And most of it had to do with, you know, what it is that we are called to do, who it is that we're called to be, and what we can expect when we say yes to it. And basically, it was taking us into a deep dive into a particular passage of sacred scripture. And this was written by St. John Chrysostom. Some say Chrysostom. I'm not sure which way you pronounce it, but I've already said Chrysostom is the way I've usually pronounced it. But at any rate, it was taking us into a deep dive. And he was talking with us about being the salt of the earth. And as I was reading those words, you know, I took that very personally. And I thought to myself, you know, this is the way that scripture is meant to be read. Scripture is meant to be read very personally. So we know that, you know, Jesus is speaking these words at a given moment in time to a given group of people. But the fact that they're the inspired word of God, the fact that they comprise sacred scripture, right? Given on to us, passed down to us, determined to be inspired by the Holy Spirit, you know, we need to sit up and take notice, because everything about our Lord, though it happened in time as he trod upon this earth, the fact of the matter is it was an eternal moment, meaning that what he was sharing with us were eternal truths. That yes, though he's looking at particular people, those words just weren't for them. These words are words that are meant to resound throughout history, from that moment forward to the present day and then into the future, that will be ultimately fulfilled in heaven. And we'll get to see the fulfillment of those words. But when he's saying, you know, you are the salt of the earth, I took that so personally. It was like, you're telling me, Lord, that what I say and what I do really matters. And I wonder, to what extent do we think about that? You know, when I'm sitting here behind a mic, or I'm sitting in front of a camera at the studio, it's obvious to me that hopefully people are listening and people are watching, right? So I do know that there's a public reality to that. But do we take that, you know, do we take that word and apply it to our own personal lives? Do we take that word and say that I'm the salt of the earth wherever I go, whatever I do, whatever conversation I have with someone, that my words are meant to bring, you know, flavor, meant to bring an impact in the life of someone? You know, and I think, you know, at least in my case, I've got to remind myself of that. That every interaction is meant to be something that has a transformative effect in someone's life. And it's not meant to come by way of preaching or teaching or, you know, exhorting, getting on a soapbox. It's not that kind of a thing. But it's meant to communicate something of the love of God. It's meant to communicate something that, that speaks of the worth of that individual, something that, that affirms that individual in the fact that they indeed have value, that they have dignity, right? That they are made in the image and likeness of God, that there is something about them that is wholesome. And this, you know, is not dependent upon their actions either. It's dependent upon the intrinsic reality of who they are as images and likenesses of God, fashioned by him, determined by him to have life at a given moment in time, ordained to cross our path at that moment so that some kind of godly interaction can take place, whether it's spoken, whether it's a smile, you know, whether it's holding a door open for someone, whether it's complimenting somebody on something, you know, whether it's thanking somebody, simple thank yous, right? Those kinds of things. This is the way it's supposed to work. So I want to remind you today, you are the salt of the earth. You are the salt of the earth. You are meant to be a light shining in the darkness of this our day and time. You are. And, you know, for me, this requires an examination of conscience, not just, you know, once a week or once a month when I go to confession. No, it should be an examination of conscience that I'm doing through the course of the day, especially if I'm striving to work on a particular virtue. Maybe that virtue is courtesy. Maybe it's kindness. Maybe it is, you know, an act of humility, an act of mortification. When we really want to say something, when we want to come to a with a quick retort, but we hold our tongue. Oh, what a triumph that is. Gracious me, that is a triumph. That little act of dying to self. Oh, my heaven's sakes, it's storing up a treasure in heaven. Right? So opportunities throughout the course of the day pepper those moments and those hours. And, you know, we got to look at them. You know, so I would encourage you, you know, whatever area of being, the salt today that God would have you pay attention to, you know, let it come to mind. Maybe it was an exchange you had this morning with someone. Maybe it was, a moment in traffic today. Maybe it was trying to hustle those kids off to school this morning. I don't know what it was, but it was something because you've been living these minutes. And ask yourself, where was I salty in the good sense of the word? Where was I salty? Where was I bringing flavor to a discourse? Where was I bringing some kind of savor to a moment, you know? And where did the Lord offer me opportunity and where did I refuse? And then just say, Lord, I'm so sorry. I am so sorry for my imperfection and for a sin of omission that came by way of that imperfection. I ask for forgiveness and let's move on to the next moment, Lord, and give me a couple of more so that I can get into the hang of being very salty today in the lives of others. 833-288-EWTN. That's 833-288-3986. Looking forward to hearing from you. I sure am. Give us a call. Send us a text. We'll be right back.
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20: Well, the book, I guess, was based on a scripture from St. Paul that said he had learned to be content in all circumstances. And he said that when he was in chains in prison. I guess the idea behind the book is that we need to discover that God has already provided what we need to be content. It's just that we're so blinded to it from so many things. So we need to cut away a lot of things so that by his grace, we can choose to be grateful to what he's already given us.
19: Very good. Marcus Grodi, his book, Learning Contentment, Finding Peace Right Where You Are. This has been a Bookmark Brief. Thanks for stopping by. We'll see you next time.
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14: Welcome back, everybody. 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I am Jeanette Williams. Looking forward to speaking with you today. So let me give you that phone number, 833-288-EWTN. That's 833-288-3986. That's the way that you can join us live here on Women of Grace Live. You know we love having that holy conversation with you. So please do pick up the phone and give us a call. What a wonderful opportunity it is for us to use the airwaves for the glory and the honor of God. And we don't like to take that for granted. No, we don't. We like to make good use of them. And you can help make good use of them with your calls and your questions. We're going to get to Jennifer. She's calling us this morning in San Antonio, Texas, listening to us via Guadalupe Radio Network. Hey, Jennifer, how are you?
22: Good. This is Evie. You know me from main person and met you four times. And you asked me last month about my meeting my father for a family reunion.
14: Yes.
22: You asked me to call you back and let you know how it went. And so that's what I'm doing.
14: Well, I'm so glad. And I remember the phone call, Jennifer, and I remember that we prayed that this would go well. I know that it's a contentious relationship. It's been very difficult through the years. So I am very eager for your follow-up.
22: I appreciate all the prayers. It was very interesting. I met quite a few new people, and it was very nice to get back together with my dad. I did not get the opportunity to go to Mass, so I was glad for that dispensation. A couple of my relatives I found out are very into the, they're atheists, and they wear that the necklace and stuff with the goat and the circle and the demonic sign. It was very scary. And so, you know, we just all agreed we weren't going to talk religion or politics, which was, you know, for the best.
14: Yes.
22: But, you know, if they did ask on a one-to-one, I did, you know, tell them, hey, I'm Catholic. And then we did have small talk. And that did conjure up some good conversations. And that part was nice, and it was really nice to be able to reconnect with some people that I've met before.
14: Uh-huh.
22: It's been a long time.
14: Mm-hmm.
22: And other people to meet for the first time that I've never met before.
14: Good.
22: And I met my half-sister for the first time in many years, and that was nice to get to see her. On my way back, though, I was detained 2 to 3 times, and as you know, I have a disability. And because of that, we had to go from one side or the other to the airport and to the other. And I had requested a wheelchair, but the only thing is they did not give it to me, and I fell flat on my face. And
14: I was
22: bleeding profusely, and they wanted to call EMS. I don't need to go to the hospital. I need to go to my gate, and they fixed me up right there. And it was really weird because there's a pilot in front of me, and you turn around and you say, well, where are you going? And I told him, and he says, I'm your pilot.
14: Oh, heaven's sake.
22: Oh, my goodness.
14: Oh,
22: so,
14: my.
22: Yes, that was an interesting way to go back. But But yes, to meet my family after so long, and you know, today is actually a whole month since meeting them, and it's been just. And I sent my dad a text message, and we were, you know, talking about that, and it's just incredible. And I hope it won't be another 4 years since I've seen them last. And I want my son to be able to meet him, you know, again. As a child before he becomes an adult. and please pray for my son. He's really going through an emotional hardship, and he needs some real prayers. He's going through some real struggles. So if you could please keep him in your prayers, I would appreciate that very much.
14: You've got that, Jennifer, and I'm so happy that this was a good time for you, because I know that you were concerned about it and you had good reason to be concerned about it. And I know that it was important to you, you know, for them to at least not speak poorly about the church or speak poorly about you, because you are so strong in your faith. And it seems as though that all worked out. And now maybe this relationship with your dad can continue and a new relationship can be formed and built. And by way of your example, which I do believe we spoke about when we were on the phone together, right. By way of your good and holy example, without the words, you know, he'll come to see that there's something very special about you, and maybe it'll make his own heart hungry for what it is that you have. And let me rephrase that, who it is that you have. Thank you so much for calling back and sharing this with us. And I really do appreciate it. You know that, Jennifer, and all of you, I just appreciate it when, you know, we have these opportunities to come together on the air, pray for each other for needs that are important, and you do call back. It's very edifying. It's edifying for everyone who hears, because they realize it helps them to understand that God wants to answer our prayers, and that God hears our prayers. And it doesn't matter what the prayer is about or what the prayer is for, he hears, because he cares about every aspect of your life. And when we're going through difficulty, going through trial, going through struggle, when relationships are strained, you know, God knows that and he cares about it. And he wants to give you those spiritual resources that you need to be able to move forward, and to move forward with the knowledge and with the confidence that he is providing everything that you need. And Jennifer, there it was. It was all waiting for you, and you walked right into that grace, and you received that grace. And I know that you impacted all of those lives in such a positive way. So yes, indeed, we'll pray for your son. Give me his first name again, dear. I forget it.
22: It's Matthew.
14: Matthew. Okay. Well, let's just do that little praying right now. What do you say?
22: I appreciate that very much.
14: All right. Well, Father God, we come before you in this moment, and Jennifer and I, in a very particular way, being joined together by these airwaves, but all of our listeners joined to us too. And we're asking, Father God, that you would hear our prayer for Matthew. And here he is, dear God. You created this young man in your image and in your likeness. You died for him, Jesus. Holy Spirit came to him through his baptism. And I'm just asking now that all of those graces that he has received in his life to this date, all of those very special plans that you have in mind for him, Lord, I'm asking that all of this would be affected in him. I'm asking that those graces would be stirred up. I'm asking that your plans for him would take deeper root in his heart. I'm asking, Lord, that as he goes through this time of trial, this time of contradiction in his young life, that he would see you in the midst of it, that he would find you there with him, that he would know that your grace is sufficient for him. I pray, Father God, that you would give him the virtues that he needs to be able to handle this time. But also, Father, and this is a really big request, but to make good on your son's words, I am asking that you would give this young man the capacity to forgive his persecutors, to forgive his tormentors, to forgive those who are a trial to him. Father, this is heroic virtue, but you call every single one of us, no matter our age, to exercise heroic virtue. And so I'm praying that for Matthew. And I'm praying, Father God, that that gift of courage and fortitude and strength and perseverance and constancy would be his. And in a special way now, I'm asking for the intercession of St. Rose Philippine Duchenne. And St. Rose, my goodness sakes, look at your own life. You persevered in the face of every obstacle, You were constant in the goal and mission that God had entrusted to you, even though you were met by constant disappointment. You persevered. You never gave up. You kept going. And though you felt that you left no legacy behind you, what a great legacy you left. And so I'm praying this. I'm praying and asking for your intercession, St. Rose, for this young man. I'm asking that you would obtain from the Holy Spirit those graces that he needs to be able to be a more than conqueror, just as you were and continue to be in Christ Jesus. And so it is, Father God, that we offer this prayer to you in the name of your Son, our Lord Jesus Christ, by the merits of his cross, through the power of the Holy Spirit, and with a maternal beatitude and intercession of our Blessed Lady. Amen. Now, Jennifer, I just want to say this, that St. Rose Philippine Duchenne popped right into my mind as I was praying for your son. She was just like, boop, right there. So maybe she wants to be a very particular intercessor for him. So you might want to look her up and find out a little bit more about her, okay? And, you know, then you might want to introduce Matthew to her. And you can talk about it. I tell people St. Rose Philippine Duchenne is, if you feel as though you're meeting disappointment after disappointment in your pursuits, she's the one to ask for her intercession, because she was just that kind of a person. And yet she plowed forward. She didn't think she was accomplishing anything, and she was accomplishing a whole lot. And she didn't get to accomplish it until a really ripe age. She was not a young woman. So look her up. That's St. Rose Philippine Duchenne, and that's, I do believe it's spelled D-U, I think it's C-H-E-N-E, Duchenne.
22: Okay. Okay, I will look it up.
14: All right, you're going to like her. She's a good one.
22: And I certainly appreciate it.
14: You're so welcome, sweetheart. God bless you now, okay?
22: Thank you so much. I appreciate everything.
14: Okie doke. We appreciate you. Bye, Jennifer. Oh boy, sweet woman. Met her numbers of times there in San Antonio, Texas. She calls in regularly, and you know, it's always nice when we have an opportunity to pray for each other. It really is. What a great gift that is. Let's get to Suzanne. She's out there in Connecticut today, and she is listening to us via Veritas Catholic Radio. Well, hello, Suzanne.
0: Hi.
14: Hi, how are you?
0: Good.
14: Good.
0: How are you?
14: I'm good. I'm very well, thank you. So what's going on?
0: So two things. I just wanted to know how you might handle this situation, or how I might, and some prayers for it, the relationship.
14: Okay.
0: Essentially, my boyfriend is being mean to me using expletives, and I tried to give him $30 for some food that he had purchased at the grocery store for me. And I paid him back, and he got mad and used expletives and turned it into, let's take a break for a year, and hasn't spoken with me, nor have I seen him. He lives with his ex-wife. They're divorced. They weren't married in the church. He doesn't believe in marriage. I don't think the relationship's going anywhere, but he's a really good friend.

0: And I know it's not going anywhere, but as a friend, it's like, really? So, how might I handle that? And can I ask for some prayers too?
1: Sure. Yeah, Suzanne. Well, listen, sweetheart. You know, what you've just described is not the way that a friend treats another friend. And so, you know, I might ask you to kind of like, you know, look at the situation and the circumstance, you know, very realistically and objectively. I know that your heart probably is aching because you have a relationship with this person, whether it's a relationship of a boyfriend, girlfriend, or it's a relationship of friendship. Right now, it's not the point. The point is that you have this long-term association with this individual. You've come to terms with the fact that after 13 years and nothing's happening, nothing is going to happen. He's really not available to you. You know, frankly, he's just not available to you. The fact that he has an ex-wife, and that's not been resolved within the church, kind of makes it a very difficult situation for you anyway. And he's back with his ex-wife, probably not living a very holy lifestyle with her. I don't know. We can't judge that for sure, but it might be the case. He doesn't want to have any kind of connection to you. And so I think for your own emotional and a spiritual well-being, it would be good for you to consider the fact that maybe this time out that he's requested, that basically has turned into a year, could really be a blessing from the Lord for you. And that maybe it's time to detach in a physical sense, which seems to have already happened in the fact that you're not seeing him as a friend or in any other way. But also, you know, to detach the emotional connection that you have with him. And, you know, if he's not kind to you, he's mean to you, he uses expletives around you, this isn't necessarily a healthy relationship. It's not one that's going to

0: suffering the pain of this relationship that has fallen apart. I'm offering you the pain of it for his eternal salvation and for his temporal benefit, right? If he's not reached out to you in this period of time, I think he's very clearly said where the relationship is. Then the next thing that I would do, you know, once you just pray this little prayer, quickly pray it. I would get yourself to the sacrament of reconciliation if there's anything that you need to take to that sacrament, whether it's animosity towards him, anger towards him, resentment towards him. If there's anything of the relationship that wasn't right, you know, in terms of your relationship with each other, if there's any sin that's involved in that, I would take it. I would take it to the sacrament, and I would give yourself a treat. And that treat is the benefit of a renewed and restored relationship with God and the graces that he wants you to receive. And if you want to be good to yourself, that's the best thing that you can do. Now, if you want to hold on, you hear that music, so we're not going to pray right now. But if you want to hold on, Suzanne, when we come back, we'll pray together. What do you say, okay? All right, you stay with us. We're going to be right back. Friends, you're listening to Women of Grace Live. I'm Johnette Williams, 833-288-EWTN. That's 833-288-3986 is the way that you can join us here on Women of Grace Live, where we do love having that holy conversation with you. 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You use the very same number, 833-288-3986 is that number for you. Coming right back, we're going to pray with Suzanne. We're going to go on to Sarah. And heavens, I would love to speak with you today, too. So give us a call. We'll be right back. Stay tuned.
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0: Welcome back, everybody. You're listening to Women of Grace Live. I am Johnette Williams. Very happy to be with you today. 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Matthew Gubensky back with us today. He's answering those phone lines. Pedro Quiles, he's out there in social, and he's going to collect your text questions. And you use the same number to text us. 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So please use the number. Get in touch with us today. We're taking your calls about any topic that you would like. Suzanne on the phone with us. She's up there in Connecticut, listening to us via Veritas Catholic Radio, sharing with us about her life situation right now. A person that she has been involved with for a long time,

0: She's not heard from him for a year. The last time they were together, it ended on a very sour note. He was using expletives to her. He seems to be now living with his ex-wife. And my suggestion to Suzanne was that it's pretty clear where he stands in this relationship. Probably wasn't the best relationship to begin with, because though he is divorced and he's not really done anything to move this relationship forward or to make things right with the church, Suzanne, through the course of time, has been hopeful that this relationship would go in a new direction, but it's not. And this is 13 years into the game. And so my suggestion was that she treat herself by just offering the suffering of her heart to the Lord for the sake of this man. But then to take herself to the sacrament of reconciliation and present the whole story to the priest and ask for forgiveness for any kind of resentment or bitterness that she might be holding on to because of this. Ask for the healing graces of the sacrament to heal her broken heart. And if there was anything untoward in their relationship, that she should bring that to the sacrament as well. And so, Suzanne, that's my advice to you. And if I recollect correctly, I think we've spoken about this situation in the past. And I think at the last time you called me, it had been, about 3 months or so since the incident had occurred. Is my memory right?
1: Oh, no, that wasn't me.
0: Okay, it was somebody with a very similar story. My advice stands, and that's what I think that you should do, dear, because I think that you deserve better than this. You don't deserve this kind of treatment. Nobody deserves to be treated like that. Nobody. And you have to have that kind of resolve interiorly to allow yourself to move forward and to receive the kind of respect and dignity that you deserve as a daughter of the Most High God. So let's just say a little prayer together here. Well, Father God, we do come before you, and I present to you your daughter, Suzanne. And here she is, Lord, and you see her heart. You see how it's battered, and you see how it's bruised. And Lord, you see that these bruises are longstanding, and some of this battering has been a repetitive battering through the course of years. And I'm just asking, Father God, that you would, from the bountiful graces that your son won for us on Calvary, that you would release one drop of his most precious blood, mystically release it, Lord, to be received by Suzanne. And may this drop of our Lord's most precious blood go to all of those places within her that have been bruised by mistreatment, whether that mistreatment has been physical, whether it's been emotional, whether it's been verbal, whether it's been sexual. I'm asking, Father God, that this redemptive blood would bring new life to her, would heal up those wounds, bind them up, Lord, and make them life-giving wounds. Wounds that lead her into a deeper relationship with your son, our Lord Jesus Christ. I'm asking, Father, that you would give your daughter the true resolve that's necessary to be able to move forward, but to take herself to the sacrament and to receive there all of the benefits that you desire that she receive, all of the graces that you have just been holding there waiting for her to come and receive. I ask, Lord, that this is a new beginning for Suzanne, that she allows herself to be released from whatever tie has been there that's been holding her to a relationship that doesn't sound like it was good from the beginning. I'm asking, Lord, for that. And I'm asking you, Mary, our mother, to take your daughter and to tuck her deeply into your most immaculate heart and to share with her the maternal beatitude and love that you have reserved for her to receive, that she might see the beauty and the dignity and the glory that is hers in your son, our Lord Jesus Christ. And so, Father, we do offer this prayer to you in his name, in the name of Jesus. We offer it to you by the merits of his cross, through the power of the Holy Spirit, and with the maternal beatitude and intercession of you, Mary, our mother. Amen. You know, baby, sometimes the next right step to take is not an easy one. And I'm asking you to have a lot of courage and a lot of fortitude and to take that next right step for you, Suzanne. And when you take it for you, everything will fall into place. Okay?
1: Okay, thanks.
0: You're welcome.
1: I pray for a new blessed relationship, not with him, but somebody else. But nature take its course, and I pray for that. While I'm not looking, if somebody crosses my path, then that'll be great.
0: I'm praying for that.
1: And I'll pray for him too, because I think he needs it, because he sits in his basement and does nothing.
0: Yes, yes. Well, I am praying that God's will for you is done in every single way, and God's will is done for him too in every single way. Suzanne, thank you, sweetheart. Let us know how things go for you, okay?
1: Thank you.
0: You're welcome. Bye-bye now. You know, interestingly enough, yesterday, Suzanne Bars was with us, and Suzanne is a mental health counselor. She's a PhD in that area, and the very topic was, you know, heartbroken. What do we do when we're heartbroken? And it was a very, very good time with her, and very good advice that was given. It's available for you at EWTN On Demand, and you can reach On Demand very easily, either on EWTN.com or by downloading the EWTN app. So I would encourage you to listen to it if you're suffering. So Suzanne, if you're still listening, you might want to go out there and take a listen to what Dr. Suzanne shared with us. And I would encourage any of you who are suffering with a broken heart for any reason, it can be a broken heart because of a relationship, because of the death of somebody, because of a job, a friendship that's ended, this would be a very good program for you to listen to if you did not listen to us yesterday. All right, let's get to Sarah. Sarah is in Pennsylvania this morning. Now, where in PA is she? We're going to find out. She is listening to us via Station of the Cross. Hi, Sarah.
2: Hi.
0: Hi. So where in PA are you?
2: I've left State College, and I'm driving back home to Massachusetts, so I'm on Route 8. I have to say, I don't know exactly where I am. Long road.
0: All right, very good. I'm very familiar with State College.
2: Ah, great. Well, thank you for taking my call. I will tell you I'm calling for some advice from my daughter,
0: okay,
2: who has just graduated, or recently graduated from college.
0: Okay.
2: She's discerning marriage. She met her boyfriend in college, and he was born and raised Catholic. Mm-hmm. But during their time together at school, he became less faithful, and to the point of kind of becoming a non-believer, maybe agnostic is the right way to describe it. And she became more faithful. So when she got to the end of her graduation, she just felt like she wanted to be, with a future husband who was going to have more of a sacramental marriage. So she shared these feelings with him and really was preparing to break up or at least have a space. And he just didn't want to lose her. So he said, well, I'm going to be open to the faith, and I'm going to try to reclaim my faith, and he really made, he went and spoke with his parish priest and made a confession, has been going to mass and confession regularly since then. So, anyway, here's where the advice I think is needed. She'll be in graduate school at quite a distance from him. He's doing his own thing more locally. And so how can she either pray? What is the prayer to make sure she's really kind of following a path toward a sacramental marriage? Or what might be some indicators that things are going in the right direction? Because it'll be such distance, I think it'll be hard to know how that is progressing. So that's the reason for my call. And if you have any questions about the context, happy to answer. They're both very shy people, and I think first time boyfriend, girlfriend for both of them when they were in college, and they were just so thrilled, I think, to kind of say, have been done with it. It's like, oh, this is great. We found each other, and this could be it. So she really wants to make this work, is I guess what I'm saying, and I think he does too.
0: Okay. Well, thank you so much, Sarah, for calling. And, you know, it's very difficult when we watch our young children become not so young children, become young adults and begin to make major decisions in their lives. And we have to trust in their discernment. And it sounds to me like your daughter is a very prayerful young lady. Her faith is very important to her. Those are your words, right? She's very faithful. And so I would trust in that discernment. I'm happy that this young man in her life has made a decision to come back to the faith. It sounds as though he's making progress. You know, oftentimes people are not, you know, on the same, spectrum in terms of their relationship with the Lord. Sometimes a person can pull ahead and another person lag behind. And then sometimes the lagger pushes far ahead and the one that was far ahead drifts behind a little bit. And sometimes they parallel each other and they're moving together. And that's ultimately what you want, is for them to move together. Now, obviously, this is the first time that the two of them have been serious about anybody, just based on what you're saying. First time boyfriend, girlfriend, boyfriend. And it also sounds as though they're not yet engaged. Am I correct? Are they not yet engaged?
2: Yes, that's correct. This would be something that might happen in the next couple of years, but they have talked seriously about it.
0: Okay, so they are thinking marriage. And right now, I think the good indicator is that this young man has made an about face, right? Where he was walking away, now he's coming back. That's good. Your position in that, as Sarah's mom, would be to continue to pray for him. And to pray that this is a heartfelt return to the faith. It's not something to make her happy, so to speak, but it's something that he realizes he needs, because that's what's going to give him rootedness. That's what going to give him real grounding. So you want him to come to that, even if he's not there now. So I would pray for him in that direction. Pray that the fervor for the faith, the desire for the faith, a deepening of knowledge of Christ and a desire for a deeper relationship with Christ would lay hold of his heart and would direct him and would guide him. Your daughter is already in that position, and that's a very good thing. I would pray that she continues to move in that direction. And I would let them just sort it out. Right now, what would be indicators? Well, the fact that they're getting along, the fact that they're remaining in contact with each other. I don't know how often they have a chance to see each other at this point in time, but they do have to make opportunities for that. The fact that the young man is coming back again, I underscore that that's a healthy sign. I'm hoping that their relationship is a good, chaste one, which would be another healthy sign. And they'll figure it out. And I think that your job is to be a good, supportive mom there. They're not arguing from what you say. They're not having struggles in that direction from what you say. So, unless you see something about the young man's character that would indicate that this isn't a good potential match, or, you have some real concerns about his ability to provide for her, or things like that. I mean, you know, those would be some indicators that you would want to look for personally as the mom. But if your daughter is happy in this relationship and they seem to be making it work, then I would just pray for it.
2: I'm not sure if he's totally the provision thing. I think if he were 100% back in the faith, I think anything could be solved. But, you know, he struggles a little bit with depression and, I think a little hard to get things to the finish line sometimes. But again, I have every faith that if, you know, he is also faithful, that God will use all of his many wonderful talents.
0: Yes.
2: So I guess if there's, you know, I do have some of those concerns. He's a very good person. But there are, I do wonder, will he be able to hold down a job and pay the bills and, all that kind of stuff. So that is just a kind of back of my mind mom concern.
0: Sure. Well, and moms and dads are concerned about those kinds of things. Let me ask you this. Is he still in school?
2: No, he graduated, and he has a plan. He's 2 years older than she is. You know, they were okay. In school for a couple of years, then intersecting.
0: Okay.
2: They're just different. Maybe he's a little bit more like me and my husband, because we were a little slow out the gate, to be honest, when we graduated. It took us a while to kind of get off the ground. But my daughter's very, she's a very focused person, pretty disciplined. And so, you know, I guess it might be the case that she might be more the person to have the steady job. But then I kind of worry, like, if she wants to be home with kids, you know.
0: Yeah. Is he working now? Is he working now?
2: He did just get a job. Okay. Yep. So he's working, and he will be working. He will be doing some volunteer work, and part-time volunteering and part-time back in school, as a plan to get some more education. So we'll be doing those two things. He'll be very busy for sure.
0: Okay. Well, that sounds pretty energetic. You know, it sounds like he's juggling a couple of balls in the air there. Let's let him juggle them.
2: Yep. So, have a little faith. That's what I'm trying to do, is just, you know, pray and have faith. But, you know, as a mom, it's hard to always, the part of the trust. Yep.
0: You know, I think the hardest part for parents when their children become young adults is letting go.
2: Sarah, listen,
0: I've lived through it 3 times. And let me tell you this, you know, it doesn't get easier with the second or the third that you have to let go. But we have to do that. You know, we really do. And we have to just trust in the way in which we've raised them and the virtues that we've helped them to acquire. And, you know, the good values that we've given to them, we have to trust in that. And, you know, I don't know that there was only one perfect man that walked on the face of this earth, and that was our Lord.
2: So true.
0: You know, and I wouldn't want to be held up to that standard, because I know I'm not perfect. So we don't want to hold that mirror up for somebody else either. So, you know, let him see. I mean, he's striving now. He's got 3 things going on there. And maybe we need to cut him a little slack and give him a little room.
2: Good advice.
0: Okay,
2: Thank you so much.
0: You're welcome. God bless you. Bye-bye now. Oh, glory. I'll tell you, it is very difficult. Talking to all of you out there, I don't know where you are with raising children or if you have children. But the fact of the matter is, you know, something that I have learned, and it's taken me a long time, and to tell you the truth, I'm still learning it day by day, is that when they reach a certain age, you know, the way in which we approach our children and the way in which we counsel them and certainly our authority over them becomes very different than it was when they were younger or when they were teenagers or even when they were in college. You know, once they begin to move on into their own lives, it doesn't mean that we withdraw from them, certainly not. And it doesn't mean that we cannot offer them advice and counsel, but we have to test the waters carefully. And, you know, we ought not to butt in and make decisions for them unless they ask for our help or our insight, right? We can share our own experiences with them. You know, oftentimes if they're telling us a little story about something that's going on, or they're really not sure what to do, or they're rather perplexed, we can take that as an indication that they want to discuss it with us. And if there's something that we can relate from our own lives without really sitting down there and giving them a bit of a talking to, I think that it's more helpful. We can tell them that from that particular situation and circumstance, what it is that we learned from that. Now, if they ask us for our advice, why, then that opens the door for us. But I have found that the way to approach that works for me the best is to ask them what they're thinking. You know, you try to tease out of them a little bit where they are already, because sometimes their mind's made up and they're asking you about it, but what they're really just looking for is your imprimatur, you know, on what they're doing. So ask them, you know, what do you think about this? You know, how do you think you should handle this? What's going through your mind right now? And just kind of try to get in there and figure that out. And then certainly, you know, share with them what your thoughts are, or give them alternative ways to think about something. Have you thought about it this way? Have you thought about it that way? Oftentimes, and I don't know how it is in your life, but oftentimes in my life, you can get a little bit of tunnel vision. You know, you can only see it through the lens that you're looking through. And we kind of become kind of closed off and bought into that perspective. We don't want to do that. We want to remain open, because what we're ultimately seeking in any situation, in any relationship, in any conversation, in any exchange, we're ultimately seeking truth. And truth has a name. And that name is Jesus Christ. And he's got a plan in it. and we want to see it the way he sees it. We need to ask for godly eyes. So if we become really locked in, we're closing ourselves off to that opportunity. All right, we've got Johnny out there. Johnny sent in a text question to us, and he says, good morning from Johnny in Michigan. I would like to ask you for your prayers for a second job that I have an upcoming phone interview for this week. I might have to miss Mass on the weekends for this job. Nothing settled yet. Thank you, Johnette. Johnny, I will pray. First of all, I'll pray that if this is the job that the Lord wants you to have, that you attain this job. The second thing, though, that I'm going to pray for is that this job would not curtail your opportunity to get to Mass on the weekends. What I read in that is that you wouldn't have an opportunity to celebrate the Sunday liturgy. And that would be outrageously regrettable. Sometimes in particular positions, in particular occupations, it's unavoidable. If you're a first responder, for example, or if you're a doctor or a nurse, those kinds of positions sometimes require that kind of attention on the weekends, but then you strive to make up for that at some other point in time. Not that it's quite made up for, but the Lord understands. But if you know that this is going to be a routine thing, I'm not really sure that this is the position that you would want to accept, even though everything else about it might be glitzy. We don't want to accept a position that's going to take us away from the one whom we really need in our lives, and that's our Lord Jesus Christ. But I will tell you this, Johnny, I will tuck you and this interview into my prayer. I don't have time to pray on the air right now. I'll take it to Mass with me, and I will tuck it into my rosary too. So you can count on that. And you pull those prayers down, and I'm asking the Holy Spirit to give you really good discernment on this job. It's been great being with all of you. Until we're together again, God bless you now. Bye-bye.
3: It's a scientific fact that every human life begins at fertilization. Justice demands that every human being be recognized as a person. And because the 14th Amendment guarantees every person the equal protection of the laws, the National Men's March proclaims the truth that abortion is unconstitutional. On Sunday, November 1st, men from across New England and beyond will gather in Boston for the National Men's March to abolish abortion and rally for personhood. The day begins with the Knights of Columbus Mass for Life at the Cathedral of Holy Cross. Following Mass, the men will receive Archbishop Richard Henning's blessing before gathering outside Planned Parenthood for prayer and then marching peacefully through the streets of Boston. The day concludes with the Rally for Personhood at Boston Common, where women, children, families, and all people of goodwill are invited to join us. 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

The angel of the Lord declared unto Mary, Hail Mary, full of grace, the Lord is with thee. Blessed art thou among women, and blessed is the fruit of thy womb, Jesus.

0: the Lord is with thee. Blessed art thou among women, and blessed is the fruit of thy womb, Jesus. The Word was made flesh. Hail Mary, full of grace, the Lord is with thee. Blessed art thou among women, and blessed is the fruit of thy womb, Jesus.
1: Holy Mary, Mother of God, pray for us sinners, now and at the hour of our death. Amen.
0: Pray for us, Holy Mother of God.

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2: Ask a Priest Live, guided by the Holy Spirit and honoring the magisterial teachings of the Church. Faithful Catholic priests answering questions for believers and those seeking truth. Ask a Priest, because Father knows best. And now, your host, Rudy Carlos.
3: Blessed be the holy name of Jesus. Welcome back to Ask a Priest Live. I'm your host, Rudy Carlos. Happy month of the Sacred Heart of our Lord Jesus. That heart that burns for love, of love, for you. But today on the show, do you have to love everybody to get to heaven? Like, even the people that, man, really hard to love these people. But do you really have to love everybody to get to heaven? Great question. And you may have heard this banger before at Mass. All are welcome in this place. But what about dogs? Does that include dogs in the sanctuary, specifically during the Mass? Good question there. And what do you do about that, actually, if it's bothering you? Because dogs probably shouldn't be in the sanctuary. Also, what does Father think is causing young people to be more interested in the Catholic Church these days? We're going to get his take on that as well. But this is a live call-in show, so if you have a question for a Catholic priest, Father knows best. And our calls call line is completely open for your questions. 1-877-511-5483. That's our call-in line. 1-877-511-5483. And all of the questions are welcome here. We're happy to take them here. But to answer them, we welcome back Father Doosterhaus. He's the current parochial vicar at St. John the Baptist Catholic Church in Front Royal, Virginia. Also a former military chaplain. So really interesting background here with Father Doosterhaus. Welcome back, Father. Thank you for joining us today.
4: Good afternoon.
3: Yeah, right before the show, we were talking about how hot it gets in Iraq, like super hot. You mentioned that while you were over there serving all the service members as a priest, that you had to wear gloves so you don't burn your hands. I mean, what other kind of crazy stuff happens over there?
4: Well, Iraq had its own problems, particularly in the Horn of Africa. It was 8 degrees north of the equator. So Somaliland was just south of us a couple miles, and the sandstorms are different in Africa. So think of waking up one day, walking outside, and all the air is just orange, just filled with nastiness. Wow. For a couple of days. Does wonders for you.
3: Yeah, that's different. I don't know if you know this, but maybe some of you know the song, Darude Sandstorm. So it's not as fun as it sounds, actually. But let's jump into this question here from Zoe in Gainesville, Florida. She's asking, do you have to love everybody to get to heaven? Evil and vile people included. Do you have to accept everyone? Is that what forgiveness is about? She's asking, Father, what do you think about this question?
4: Well, it touches on today's gospel. I've had, this is always a question amongst priests. How do you preach about this? How do you communicate it? And I'll use actually a very simple example of parents with teenage children. There are days that parents, you know, they love their children, but there's some days they really don't like them. They're acting just really obnoxious or what have not. So don't equate the two, all right? Secondly, love, caritas, we're called to, is not affection, okay? I'm not called to go up and give a hug to someone. Fundamentally, it's the person that's causing you the most discomfort. And let's take it out of the big picture. I'm sorry, you know, I never met Mao or Stalin or Hitler or Pol Pot or the big evil people in history. You know, put that aside. We're talking about people in our circle, in our spectrum. We have to at least recognize they are a person. And in most cases, I move toward pity, especially as I go later in my priesthood. And some cases it has to do with other priests who have made my life very difficult. I come to find out, as much as they were difficult and spiteful, they ended up being their own worst enemies and ended up isolating themselves. Hateful people tend not to have lots of friends. They tend not to be, you know, they don't have any joie de vivre. And they kind of miss out. So I think we have to see, at least initially, there's the basic human dignity. And we don't excuse, you know, bad actors. We don't excuse criminals, what have not. But we probably have all read in the news, it doesn't happen that often. Every so often, someone gets convicted of a horrible crime. Often, I could think of a couple cases of murder where after they've been convicted, they're going to go to prison. One or both the parents basically forgive this person in that you're going to now pay the penalty for what you did. My child isn't going to come back. There's no, you know, nothing's going to do change that. But you could, you've never really known love, which is why you're so full of hate. I find people who are very distasteful, people who are very difficult. I'm not excusing it, but often they wouldn't even know how to be kind. It's never been in their wheelhouse. And so I think part of it is having that pity. And also in general, we don't allow people who are difficult or evil to dominate our lives. You know, we put them in the lane they are, and then we move on. I think it just is choosing to see that even in the worst of situations, there's still a person there, and we don't want to be pulled toward vindictiveness. I don't have to like them. I don't have to invite them over for dinner, but I don't have to return spite for spite.
3: Yeah, definitely. Zoe, it always reminds me, this question comes up, I wouldn't say like super often, but it does come up every now and then. And I'm always reminded of the story of St. Therese of Lisieux, who had while she was in the Carmel, there was a very difficult nun there that everybody avoided. they would just get out of their way and not talk to them. And St. Therese of Lisieux made it a point to go and be with that nun, however annoyed she might have been, not St. Therese, the nun who everybody avoided. She was annoyed that St. Therese would help her, but it was her way of showing love to her. And eventually I think that maybe that sort of softened her heart there, but check that out in her autobiography, The Story of a Soul. You might find that helpful in relation to this question. But thank you for sending it in. We're chatting with Father Dusterhaus this hour. If you have a question for a Catholic priest, call it in 1-877-511-5483. Here's one that does come up pretty often here. Anonymous in Massachusetts asks, why is God more wrathful in the Old Testament?
4: Well, remember where God starts, right? All the world's in disarray. Now he chooses Abram, who becomes Abraham. He didn't have to begin in that part of the world. You know, it was his will and his long-term vision, and thus it is with the people Israel. So there's chaos everywhere. I'm going to first create one people that will be faithful to me, and that through that people, I will make my will known. You have to think of the patience and the centuries God went through. Abraham to Isaac, Jacob, Israel, the people of Israel going down to Egypt, 450 years there, Moses leading them back, it was on and on and on. And the fact is that God protected and always ensured the safety, even though if you're reading liturgy, if you pray the Liturgy of Hours right now, we're in that part of Judges where there's just a lot of infidelity amongst the Jews and only a small remnant are remaining faithful. We are dealing in a different state and time. And not that was ever stopped. Christ said he came to fulfill the law, not end it. But the people of Israel had accomplished their mission, that's their very purpose. And their purpose was, interesting enough, if you want to talk about primary and secondary, the primary purpose of the people of Israel was so the Blessed Mother could be born. The consequence is the Christ. On a human level, we now have someone who's going to say yes where Eve said no. God is working with her free will. She says yes, thus the Christ comes. But then again, and remember Sunday's gospel, the first time he sends out the apostles is just to the house of Israel. Only later did he send out to all the world to baptize them, Father, Son, and Holy Spirit. And so we have to see that God's mission still continues. Right now, we don't have any Hittites, Jebusites, or any other ites, you know, at the gate pounding against us for protection. But, and it makes many people uncomfortable, but you look at the Holy Father when he called the first crusade, it was, you know, Deus Vult, by the will of God, we must protect ourselves, which is an entirely different subject for another time where I did part of my thesis. The word crusade, if we brought it up to people who were in them, wouldn't know what we were talking about. The word crusade didn't show up till centuries after. They used to refer to them just as pilgrimage, defense of pilgrimage, or defense of the Christians. We created a term crusade and added it later. God is saying it's the same God. And this is why we have to keep this also in mind. God asked the Israelites to destroy evil people. You know, God demanded a great deal of them. And he still does in a different form. Because now with the fullness of the gospel, it's not just doing these outward observances and fulfilling these rituals and these seasons. Your heart has to come to God. You have to have that personal relationship. The intimacy with the Lord really only starts being shown in the Psalms with David and in the Proverbs. Most cases, it was out of reverential awe, fear of God.
3: Great question. Anonymous in Massachusetts, thanks for sending it in. I know lots of people will find that helpful. We're chatting with Father Michael Dusterhaus. He joins us today, and he's answering all your questions this hour. Call him in during the break. We'll be right back. On the other side of the break, we're going to talk about the rise of Islam. And whether or not it's a true threat to our faith, that'd be interesting to look at the past as well, compare it to now. But we'll get Father's take on that. Stay with us. We'll be right back here on Ask a Priest Live on the Station of the Cross Catholic Media Network.
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3: Blessed be the holy name of Jesus. Welcome back to the show on this completely depressing Tuesday afternoon here in Houston. It is, we're like under a flood watch over here. Lots of rain over here. sweet summer rain here in Houston. But we're answering your questions here. This one came in from Michael in San Diego, which is probably way sunnier and nicer than it is here in Houston right now. But Michael asks, as a lifelong devoted Catholic man, I'm growing concerned about the rise of Islam and the potential threat to our faith. I fully understand that Catholics are not called to fight a war, he says in quotes, against Islam, but they are expected to defend their faith and speak out for truth, love, and charity. Even moderate Muslims, though, do not seem to exhibit such tolerance. To what extent, then, do we defend our faith? What do you think, Father?
4: This is a very particular issue for me because going back to 1996, I had to get very involved in understanding fully the depth and breadth of Islam. As a chaplain, you have to provide, make sure everyone's provided for. I do not lead Protestant services. I don't lead the Jewish Shabbat. But if I have personnel who have those needs, I will make sure they find a chaplain or at least a group, you know, and they can do their thing. Now, in my experience, active reserve of over 25 years, I never met in the Navy or Marine Corps any Muslim that was observant. There was a handful that might put on their dog tag, might identify. They ate pork, they drank, they didn't, you know, keep salat. It wasn't really important to them. Now, mind you, I met even more Catholics who didn't practice their faith also. So, remember what Islam, the word means. It means submission, right? Islam is not a religion. Islam is a world domination context with religious undertones. There's no distinction between the state and the government. Now, sometimes they do have that because that's how the world they have to live in. But if we look at the horrible things going on, sadly, in Iran, you have supposedly the Iranian government, but you also have the Iranian Republican Guard. And these are it's totally autonomous from the government. It's a military with a goal of total domination. Most Muslims you're going to first meet are going to be very nice. The ones that have come to the United States, let's say, especially back in the 70s, 80s, were in many cases the intellectuals, the educated people who escaped Iraq and Iran during their wars, especially Afghanistan, a great brain drain there. But if you look at what's going on in Dearborn, Michigan, or look on what they attempted to do down in Texas, once they get enough numbers together, then they start pushing things. They tried to create an all-Muslim town in Texas. Found out wasn't legal, and also the way they were going to do it also wasn't legal. Keep in mind that there are no Ten Commandments in Islam. They don't have the Ten Commandments. So they're actually enjoined to, and I won't throw a bunch of Arabic terms out there, by God, I had to study. They are not just allowed, they're encouraged to lie in order to keep their positions. Lie to you about Islam in order to get into their position. And once they get in that position, they push it. Many of their practices, I'll give a very simple one. Women wearing a hijab, covering of the head. Modern thing. You take a look at photographs from the early 1960s, University of Kabul, Afghanistan, University of Baghdad, Iraq. You look at University of Tehran. They were dressing in Western dress. And there was this huge kind of step back in the 70s, ultimately culminating with the Iranian Revolution. And with the Shah being fallen, that, again, everything must fall under the rule of submitting to Allah. I would say on a practical level, always be charitable, but keep your eyes open. And be aware that if when sufficient numbers come together, again, there are sections of Michigan in which non-Muslims never travel. Not popular, not publicly something people like to discuss, but it's a fact. You just have to be aware of these things.
3: Thank you so much, Michael in San Diego. I wonder, are you seeing this in San Diego? That'd be interesting. But great question. We're going to move on here to Anonymous in Pennsylvania. Anonymous writes, is it okay for a Catholic layman to attend a bar mitzvah or a bat mitzvah? Bat mitzvah is for the young girls. Some relatives recently attended such an event and talked about how they wore yarmulkes. Apparently, it was a reform service, in quotes. with a female rabbi. Additionally, can an ordained Catholic clergyman, like a priest or a deacon, attend such a service? Is there any ban to that, Father?
4: So, first off, you have the Orthodox Jews, conservative, Reform. There's actually even a more liberal element within Reform, which is where you would find a female rabbi, which has no foundation at all in the Torah. The bar mitzvah and also the bat mitzvah is a modern creation of the 1970s. The bar mitzvah was a boy becoming a man. He had to have knowledge of the Psalms, had to be able to memorize large portions of them, had to have knowledge of the Torah. It was a coming of age. I had friends growing up who were Jewish. Interestingly enough, in the suburbs of D.C. and Virginia, most Jewish scouts would always make sure they joined a Catholic, a troop sponsored by a Catholic church, because, you know, we were basically the tolerant ones. And again, there were the big issues, what type of food we brought on the camp out, make sure it was covered. If the person you're been invited is a friend, they're observant Jew, you're going as an observer, you're going to a party. The wearing of the yarmulke is an interesting thing because technically you're supposed to always have your head covered if you want to be really strict about the Torah, or at least minimally you cover your head when you are doing prayer on leading it or participating in it. If I'm a guest, it's really not up. I don't have to wear a yarmulke. It's kind of silly because I'm not leading or participating in the prayer. You don't have it in the synagogue. By the time the actual celebration is more of a social thing. In some elements of Judaism, once the kid finishes, everyone throws candy at him. It's a kind of almost like a little ritual. It's kind of congratulatory. I always big that if someone of another faith is my friend and they invite us to a family event, I'd be respectful. You know, again, you're getting a whole spectrum of what is in the cover of Judaism. And, you know, like any other thing, like our parents raised us, you know, be polite when you visit and find out, you know, any sort of expectation. But most cases you're being invited to a party because you're a member of the family. They're not expecting you to profess Judaism. They're not expecting you to deny your Christianity. They probably know you're a Christian. I think it's just more of a common courtesy if someone's gone that far. I've been to a few bar mitzvahs in my life.
3: Okay. Well, Anonymous, thank you for sending in that question. Father, are there any services that would give scandal by our participation? What do you think? Are there any that stand out to you?
4: Oh, yeah. Well, the simple thing is someone who is Catholic who chooses to marry not in a Catholic church. I've had it within my own family. Didn't go to certain weddings. Why? Because they got married by a truck driver in the backyard, you know. With, you know, a rent-a preacher.
3: Truck driver.
4: Very, very, very common. Goodness. One of the big things here in Virginia is we have many vineyards, many, many vineyards. And a lot of their businesses is hosting receptions and parties. And when they started getting very popular well over a decade ago, the diocese had to have our lawyers write over 100 of these places within our diocese to let them know you can't host a Catholic wedding. You know, a lot of times they would advertise, well, you know, you can do your ceremony here. And it wasn't any sort of anti-Catholicism. They're just trying to run a business. And so people kind of, the wedding was an afterthought. It's all about the party. So, of course, we would never give scandal to participate. And it can be very difficult within our own family. But if someone was raised Catholic, they are Catholic, and they choose not to practice the faith, especially marry outside the church, we don't endorse that. Of Protestant services, again, be very rare. You'd want to avoid anything being run by the Masons. You'd never want to go to a Masonic lodge. There's all sorts of demonic things around that, so just avoid it entirely. Comes up less and less now for a variety of reasons, just because the Masons are dying out in parts, but they're still out there. I remember there used to be a big Masonic lodge near one of our Catholic churches, and every so often people would ask, it'd be okay if we rented out their hall to do our wedding reception? And we always say no. Because Lord knows what the Masons are doing in there, you know.
3: Yeah.
4: You do not want to, you know, dabble in those things. But in most cases, if you're invited to a friend who's Protestant, who's having a Protestant wedding, is what we most Catholics would be invited to. And I've been to not a few Protestant weddings of Protestants. guys I knew when I was growing up as a before an early seminary and then after as a priest. I worked alongside some great Marines and sailors, and all a bunch of us from the unit was going to go because, you know, Jerry's getting married, and we'd all be there in our nice dress uniforms and supporting his fact getting married and, you know, encouraging that.
3: Jerry, my man, hope you're doing well. All right, let's take this question from Marie. She's asking, what should a Eucharistic minister do when they drop a consecrated host? Is it okay just to pick up the host and consume it, or should they call over the priest? What say you, Father?
4: Well, first off, the first thing to do is to immediately consume it. All right, that's... And then broadly speaking, and this is not against her or anyone else, an ordinary minister, priest or deacon, acolyte, extraordinary minister, layperson, we should always be very attentive to what we're doing. This is particularly difficult in some places because people come up who are fairly clueless. If anyone on video right now was an extraordinary minister, priest, we know this all the time. This is what often happens. People come up, you go to the body of Christ, and they go, and you're not sure what. It says, are you doing communion in the hand on time? And so we just have to be very observant. We use patents to catch the host, which is rare but can happen. The thing with modern hosts, because they are so pressed, very rarely do you have fragments. But depending on the surface of the floor, you want to make sure there are no fragments of the Eucharist. So we'd stop distributing Holy Communion, you'd take a close look, and always defer to your pastor. He can come over and see. I remember a brother priest took over a parish, remains nameless here. The building needed a lot of love. And as we always say as priests, you carpet your bedroom, not your sanctuary. Well, they had carpet in their sanctuary. And the previous pastor used to distribute the Holy Communion under both species, so they had the chalices. And not just once or twice, on his second Sunday, the precious blood was spilled several times. And they literally had to cut that carpet out, dry it outside, and then burn it, which gave him a good motivation to get rid of the carpet in the sanctuary. But again, the right thing is always be reverent, be attentive. If you think there's a fragment, have one of the servers go get an extra purificator, cover that spot, and then the priest afterwards can come and check, make sure none of the Blessed Sacrament is there.
3: Lord have mercy. You know, it's one of the gravest things to see a sacrilege of the Blessed Sacrament. Take out the carpets, but maybe bring back the paten, bring back the altar rail. Let's bring back some reverence here to our masses here. Marie, thank you for bringing up that question here on Ask a Priest Live. We're going to take a quick break. And on the other side of the break, we're going to talk about a very difficult situation that our friend over on YouTube is facing. Stay with us. We'll be right back.
10: 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Hi.

0: Christians boldly proclaim the gospel. Thank you, and may God bless you and your family.
1: Atheists claim they don't need God to be a good person, implying God's not relevant to morality. But is this true? Well, atheists can be good in the sense of knowing behaviors that respect the goods of human nature and living accordingly. St. Paul acknowledges this natural moral law in Romans chapter 2. But this doesn't mean God is irrelevant when it comes to morality. And here's the reason. Besides God's grace being necessary to live the moral law perfectly and merit heaven, God is necessary for the law to be morally binding. How can the moral law be binding if there's no moral lawgiver behind it that surpasses human authority? The answer is, it can't. So an atheist can follow the natural moral law, but only the theist is consistent in saying that such a law is morally obligatory. I'm Carlo Broussard with the Ready Reason for Catholic Answers, Catholic.com.
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3: Blessed be the holy name of Jesus. Welcome back to the show. We're going to jump back into the questions here, but before we do, I want to thank again. We're still very thankful. We haven't forgotten. We are so thankful for everybody who stepped up during our 2026 spring appeal. 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But let's jump back in here. We're speaking with Father Doosterhouse. He joins us today. He's answering all your questions. This came in from YouTube, from the School of Flourishing. And the School of Flourishing has found themselves in a really difficult situation here. It's kind of a long message, but it's context for you, Father, for your advice here for the School of Flourishing. Okay, so July 2019... he was set up to get married, but the partner canceled the wedding, and then they got back together and married in December. And then February, I guess this is from this year, his father took his life. By January 23rd, his grandfather and grandmother died, and his wife had a mental breakdown and started doing IVF. Then he became the sole income provider, and then by October... oh, I'm sorry. This isn't this year. This is 2019 all the way to 2023. They split up. They got back together. Years passed by. They had a daughter. And his wife asked him to man up from all the trauma that he experienced. He says, I did some stupid stuff last year in 2025. I was arrested. My wife left me and has turned my friends against me and has not let me see my daughter since. He says, right now it's 6.5 months later and I still haven't seen my daughter or my friends. And my wife wants to sell my inherited family home and give her 100% of the money from it. I pray every day, but I can't see hope. What should I do? What can I use to help me? I'm taking antidepressants currently and I'm seeing a psychotherapist and a suicide bereavement counselor too. I'm also based in the UK, but I have no one here to turn to, as mentioned. Do you have any advice, Father, for the School of Flourishing?
4: Well, first off, this is a, kind of almost the definition of tragedy. This may sound odd. It's a sequence. First, make sure you get very good legal counsel. It is your house. She may have thrown you out. She cannot take 100%. She might be able to get 50%. She may be able to get zero if her name is not on the deed or she was not the inheritor of the property. Do not allow her to add pain upon pain. People who are

0: angry about broken relationships often strike out against everyone, including people who, you know, are not deserving. Now, something must have gone really bad that she pitched out. So, and I don't need to go into details of 2025, making a series of bad decisions. So I think part of it is we got to protect yourself. Again, you're in the UK, which, sad to say, right now on a legal footing, is really a mess. Virginia, Commonwealth Virginia laws, which I'm very familiar with, you can't keep a person away from their child unless they've been indicted by as a violent criminal or something like that. Probably an entirely different game over there, from what little I can follow. I have a good friend of mine who has been involved with and helping out Farage before he was a known commodity, and now that he's in politics very publicly. And he tells me all the time, they have all sorts of issues to work through. On yourself personally, it's good that you're getting counseling. Can definitely help. You definitely need to make sure you're staying close to the sacraments. I am not against pharmacology, but many antidepressants have side effects. And they're not, isn't like, you know, most cases, if you have a headache and you take aspirin, the headache will diminish. Antidepressants don't work in a linear sense. And so we have to be very cautious, I'm just saying. But one of the things, especially if we're struggling in the mind, and this applies outside this situation, your patroness is St. Dimphna, D-Y-M-P-N-H-N-A. I actually have made several hundred little prayer cards of hers. I keep them in my confessional for people to take for themselves or other people. Patroness of those of troubles of the mind, because they didn't have the term mental illness in the Middle Ages. We need to pray with the saints who have gone through horrible times. She went through what by today's standards are probably a mild form of depression, some schizophrenia, and persevered. And so we need to have that steady prayer. I would never be more than 3 weeks away from going to confession. It may sound frequent to many people, but when you're struggling with great loss and great grief, we need to constantly reaffirm, you know, those sacraments we can do frequently. We do not want the devil to worm his way in there so that we don't end up being on the other end, being so worried and neurotic, we don't get anything done. We need to have very close intimacy on that front. And of course, you're going to be going to Mass on Sundays. I would encourage, as much as possible, to try to get to daily Masses. Go to the sacraments as frequently as possible. There, again, the source of God's grace can do wonderful things. It's not magic, it's grace. Grace works differently. But I would seek out, you know, practical counsel, how to deal with a relationship. And she might be able to, on a practical level, keep you away from your daughter. I don't know how she's keeping you away from your friends, because you know where they live. Go knock on the front door. Not an email, not a phone call. Hi, I'm here. You know, I'm hurting. You know, we're friends. You don't have to solve my problems, but would you have a cup of tea, or probably later in the day, have a beer with me. You know, people who get isolated start isolating themselves unknowingly. And many people who feel alone, while it started from without, it comes from within. And so we make sure we never pull away. Man is not supposed to be an island. We need to be connected to others.
1: So sorry that you're going through that school of flourishing. I hope that helps. Pray to St. Dimphna. If you're in the UK, she's actually, she was born in Ireland, so not too far from where you're at. Hope that helps. And, you know, just beg the Lord, you know, go to the Lord and ask for healing. I mean, where else can you go? I remember being not in a similar situation, but in a very, you know, basically rock bottom for me. And I don't know if this is for you. I would imagine it is. And putting back my life together after that was really, really tough. And the only thing that helped was what Father said, to go to the sacraments. It was literally the only thing that gave me peace. And it was a difficult situation, but the source of my reversion into the church. So frequent the sacraments as much as you can. Let us know in the comments if you're Catholic. Maybe we can connect you. You can also send me an email, Rudy, R-U-D-Y, at thestationofthecross.com. We may have people that can connect you to a good Catholic priest over there. But thank you for that question, and please be assured of our prayers. very difficult situation. Thank you for sending in that question. Moving on here to Anonymous in Jacksonville, Florida. Anonymous writes, at our church, there's a pet dog lying at the top step of the altar during the entire mass. It's the priest dog, and he claims that the bishop is fine with it and the parishioners want the dog there. Is it ever listed for a non-service animal to be in the sanctuary during a Catholic mass? And if not, what can be done about it?
0: Okay. It's striking me that Anonymous lives all over the place. He's in various states. I wonder if Anonymous moves around a lot.
1: Right.
0: All right. In my 3.5 decades as a priest, most of my heartburn, most of my difficulty stems from other brother priests. Very rarely is a layperson. I've dealt with some difficult people, but they usually are their own cross. Father Duestraus, how was it with such and such parish? And Father Bob had us all dance around the altar. I kid you not.
1: Nice.
0: Or, why don't we have balloons drop from the ceiling during the, New Year's Mass? And I mean, just, crazy things. A lot of people go online and buy these little vests and slap them on dogs and call them service dogs. And a lot of it's just bunk. Now, not 4 miles from where I'm sitting is actually one of the federal government's national training centers for dogs. These are dogs that are assisting the Marshal Service, Department of Homeland Security, all sorts of stuff. Only certain types of dogs can do that type of work. Very expensive training. I've dealt with true service dogs of some service members. Now, it's not every service member gets a service dog. It's certain guys, certain times, certain places. Again, there's only 4 breeds. It costs tens of thousands of dollars to train them. What I think a lot of people is just like, I want my dog with me. I'm going to slap a little vest on, call a service dog, and I'm going to go to the grocery store and no one can say anything. That's just being rude and crude. Animals are profane. We do not bring the profane into the sacred. And as a brother priest, I would admonish him and say, keep your dog in your quarters. It has no place. And don't give me this excuse, some of the little old ladies like it. You're malforming them. You're giving them a bad foundation. I've dealt with this in a couple different parishes. And even if someone has a service dog, I'll go back to my young men and women, almost all men in this case, former Marines, former soldiers who had service dogs, they don't bring them into church. It isn't like they have to cling to them 24/7. Most of it has to do is early on, because they're dealing with physical and emotional issues, that when they wake up in their apartment by themselves, they're not by themselves. A pet, at least for some people, not many, but some people, does help. But no, you don't bring chickens, you don't bring dogs or cats or anything else in. And I think I've seen it more and more, people bring dogs into stores and places like that. It's this kind of arrogant attitude that social norms don't apply to me. I just want to do what I want to do. I mean, it's like people dressing in public or not dressing in public. I mean, how often do we see people walk around in their pajamas? When I was a teenager, if you walked around in pajamas, they would send you to a special part of the hospital. And you'd be observed there, in the psych section, because you're out of touch with reality. So I think part of it is we have to see there is a distinction between the sacred and the profane. And we actually have the greatest reverence for our churches there. It's consecrated space. It's not just a place we say mass. The bishop took chrism, and that building has been set aside just for that purpose. And we should not treat that lightly.
1: Yeah, definitely. I thought this was, I thought it was bad when I went to confession one time and the priest brought his little Pomeranian in there and it was barking the whole time. But the other day we had somebody write in and said, yeah, there was a priest who was doom scrolling while listening to my confession. So it happens. Pray for these priests. It's just tough. Like, what else can you do? I mean, write to the bishop, confirm that. But
0: you have to, with the electronic devices, I like to touch on this. Our bishop several years ago, kind of out of the blue, came out and said, no priest may ever bring any electronic device into their confessional. The reason was some concerned parishioners who work for part of the government that doesn't exist, the people who are not there with money that's never been budgeted, secret people, demonstrated to him. They took his phone, put it in another room. It technically was off. And they listened into the conversation in that room. Then they went and took the battery out and did it again. This is about 3 years ago when they did this.
1: Yeah.
0: The technology that they demonstrated was already 10 years old by then. If you bring your phone in to your confessional, sit in your back pockets, in your purse, someone is listening to your confession. You never bring devices into the... And for brother priests, when you're hearing a confession, the only thing you're focusing on is that penitent. Nothing between you and that penitent. You're trying to bring them to Christ. Don't bring toys in.
1: This isn't a tinfoil hat moment. This is actually real. We've said this a couple times on the show. Don't bring your phone in there. We're going to take a quick break here on the show. We'll be right back to answer more of your questions, including this one. What do you do if you have ADHD or autism or something like that that makes you feel estranged from people and makes people have a hard time connecting with you? How do you have these relationships when you feel so alone? Great question. We're going to answer that. Stay with us.
2: It's a scientific fact that every human life begins at fertilization. Justice demands that every human being be recognized as a person. 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Because every preborn child is a person deserving the equal protection of the laws.
3: 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On August 18th, we celebrate the Feast of St. Helena, Empress. Helena was born in the mid-3rd century in either Greece or Britain and gave birth to her only son, the future Emperor Constantine, in the year of our Lord 274. She was a late convert to Christianity. Though her husband left her for a more politically advantageous marriage, Helena and her son Constantine were very close. And when Constantine became Roman emperor, he named his mother as empress. He also granted her whatever funds she desired from the imperial treasury to fulfill her plans to locate major Christian relics. The empress led a long pilgrimage throughout the Holy Land, building many churches and chapels at important locations from the life of our Lord. Around the year of our Lord 326 or 327, just outside Jerusalem, the empress unearthed the sites of Calvary and the Holy Sepulchre, along with the remains of three crosses. Helena had a dying woman brought to the site, and upon touching the true cross, the woman was healed. This finding or invention of the Holy Cross is traditionally celebrated on May 3rd. As generous to the poor as she was in honoring the sacred sites of the Holy Land, Helena died not long after the finding of the cross. Also honored on this day are St. Agapitus, Saints John and Crispus, St. Clare of Montefalco, and many other martyrs, confessors, and holy virgins. For more about the saints and seasons of the Catholic Church, visit thestationofthecross.com/saints-and-seasons.
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1: Blessed be the holy name of Jesus. 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You're going to want to rewind it. Check out the podcast feed. You can listen to today's episode, including Father's advice on not bringing a cell phone into your confession. Also, by the way, if you think that's crazy, did you know that your internet router can actually map your entire house and where you are in your house? So that's another crazy thing that's happening here. I don't know if you know this. technology is not as much as a friend as you want to believe it is. So take that for what it's worth. Anyway, LL27 over on YouTube asks, if someone has autism or ADHD, and they feel rejected by others within their church community because of their struggles for being different, how can they see God in this? If God allowed them to have these struggles, why would he allow them also to feel so alone? Any advice, Father?
0: All right, first off, let's talk ADHD. There are definitely people who have issues, but I've watched, again, over the last several decades, of everyone being slapped with a label and some term or what have not. And I've become more and more skeptical of a lot of it, because when I was a kid, you didn't need HHD. You just need to go outside and have some recess and burn off your energy. And some kids have more energy. Some kids need to, like, you know, take up a sport or something. With things like autism, that's been a point of conversation with a bunch of my brother priests for the last couple of years. Again, there's a levels of autism, or they say spectrum, but I can tell you the number I deal with is substantially larger than 25 years. I mean, 25 years ago, this was a non-issue. It did not show up in your youth group. It did not show up in pre-Cana. It didn't show up in confession. I do not know what's contributing to it. I do not know why it's so much. I know they're looking into it under RFK Jr. and what he's trying to do with health in the country. So without trying to figure out histories and diagnoses, let's just be a person that is, I'm just going to say, you're awkward. You have difficulty dealing with other people. You're probably never going to run for public office, okay? Take it outside of your church. How do we deal with other people is something. Some skills come naturally to people. I'm a naturally chatty, gabby person. Other people have to learn to speak in public. I've never had a difficulty with that. I've never feared to speaking in public. Now, mind you, I started serving in Mass when I was like 8. So when you're in front of people for years, you're not as intimidated. But there are ways in which you can take classes and learn how to, you know, conduct yourself better. I know many businesses, they find a good employee, they want to make them a better employee, and they have them take classes in public speaking or related things to be more comfortable dealing with other people. Part of it is being self-aware. What do I do? What awkwardness do I have that makes other people feel uncomfortable? And how can I avoid that? And a lot of it is just the strict definition of autism is someone who can't pick up on all social cues. Like you're not following what everyone else is doing. You're not dancing to the same music. It doesn't make you a bad person. Some people just have that awkwardness. But I think we just become self-aware, figure out what can I do to be a little more calm. And, you know, outside, again, whether it's the parish or outside the parish, you know, deal with people naturally and don't get worried. Don't get wrapped around an axle too tight.
1: Thanks, LL27, for sending in that question. Hang out with the people over on YouTube. You may not see them face to face, but you'll find a good Catholic friend watching us on Ask a Priest Live here. We have a good group of people that watch us every single day, including our friend Liz B. over there. She asks, Father, what do you think is causing young people to be more interested in the Catholic Church?
0: Well, there are a few isolated stories. There's a great story out of Manhattan of those two Dominican parishes and the huge number of converts. So it's definitely happening in pockets. I can't say it's a national wave in any shape or form. But there is, and taking even outside the Catholic context, there are many people writing. I've seen it not just amongst Catholics, evangelicals, but people even outside religion who are commenting that there are people really post-college up to 30 who are dissatisfied with the way the world's been presented to them and how the world operates. I think they're going to be the first generation that has the fatigue of technology, constantly texting or messaging or whatever. And they actually would like to be in someone's physical presence. I remember years ago when I was in another parish, very small rural parish, about once or twice a month, the pastor and I would go out for lunch at this lovely little Italian restaurant that should never have been there. We could never figure out how this lovely restaurant found us in rural Central Virginia. But we weren't going to lose it because we all liked it. And there was, and it wasn't huge, but there was a policy, there was no technology allowed in the restaurant. Every so often someone That's might cool. come in, and if there's, let's say, there's like a family at a table and everyone's texting, the owner would come out and stand over the table and give them exactly 15 seconds to put their devices away or ask them to leave the restaurant, that I don't want your business. Wow. We're here to be, these people actually were from Italy. It wasn't just like Italian stuff. This is an Italian restaurant. Italians want to talk to people, you know. I think a lot of young people are hungering first on a human level, just to have a normal human relationship. But then once you start having a normal human relationship and the technology is not dominating your life, You start asking those deeper questions. I'll tap a bit of my military experience. During my first and second deployments to Iraq, which had been 2005, 2006, we're talking 20 years ago, you're on the middle of nowhere. You're living in a shipping container, if you're lucky. It's a hazardous environment where I was. I was both in Ramadi and Fallujah. I lost several Humvees to being exploded by IEDs and survived because of armor and God's grace. But unlike the movies, folks, when we're driving a convoy, there's no radio playing. I'm in the back seat, usually on the right. My entire time during the convoy is I'm scoping out the window with intensity, looking for any possible hazard, person, object, whatever. So is everyone else. So it's a very intense just driving. And also, if you're on what's called a post, you're in this observatory post, you're going to be there with maybe another person, but you're not chit-chatting because you're supposed to keep your open. Or many common outposts, they're like, think of a deck that's on the back of a porch, but just it's just the deck itself. And one guy's above, there's a bunch of sandbags, and one guy's below, and there's a bunch of ESCOs. And about every 15 minutes, one or the other, you radio the central, they go, comm check. And for 3 to 4 hours, you're just out there in the middle of nowhere, hot as all get out, checking an intersection. So I started having dozens and dozens of young Marines suddenly alone with only the quiet of their thoughts, which they had never experienced in their lives because they've always had the TV on. If you ever you ever feel a car come up behind you because they're blasting it so loud, that's just a form of narcotic. They can't handle silence, so they're numbing themselves by very loud music. And so we have that portion of society. But when you start like stepping back and you start with the classic questions that Plato and Aristotle did, and like, why am I here? And how do I know that I know? And you start just opening up to these things. And then maybe you do have a kernel of faith. Maybe you were raised Catholic, kind of mediocre or whatever. Now suddenly, wow, I'm going to pray a rosary really quietly and with attention, which I really have never done before. And I think that's why things happen across the country. A bunch of people are stepping back going, what's really important? Who's really important? Whether people and do how what is my relationship with the God who created me? What am I doing to work on that?
1: Amazing. Thank you for sharing that, Father. That's really awesome. Love the personal story there. For those who are listening exclusively live, could you leave us with your priestly blessing?
0: Let's call upon our Lord, Father, the Son, the Holy Spirit. Amen. Heavenly Father, we pray for all who watch and listen to this show. May they find hope and inspiration. May they share that with others. We ask your blessing upon everyone. In the name of the Father, and the Son, and the Holy Spirit. Amen.
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7: In the name of the Father, and of the Son, and of the Holy Spirit. Amen. Let us pray. Almighty and merciful God, by whose grace your faithful people serve you worthily and righteously,
3: grant, we beseech you, that we may hasten without stumbling to those things you have promised us. Through Jesus Christ, thy Son, our Lord, who liveth and reigneth with thee in the unity of the Holy Spirit, God, world without end. Amen. In the name of the Father, and of the Son, and of the Holy Spirit. Amen.

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0: It's a scientific fact that every human life begins at fertilization. Justice demands that every human being be recognized as a person. And because the 14th Amendment guarantees every person the equal protection of the laws, the National Men's March proclaims the truth that abortion is unconstitutional. On Sunday, November 1st, men from across New England and beyond will gather in Boston for the National Men's March to abolish abortion and rally for personhood. The day begins with the Knights of Columbus Mass for Life at the Cathedral of Holy Cross. Following Mass, the men will receive Archbishop Richard Henning's blessing before gathering outside Planned Parenthood for prayer and then marching peacefully through the streets of Boston. The day concludes with the Rally for Personhood at Boston Common, where women, children, families, and all people of goodwill are invited to join us. Learn more and register today at themensmarch.com, because every preborn child is a person deserving the equal protection of the laws.
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0: have you with me here on The Doctor Is In. Dr. Ray Guarendi. Let's go to Levon from Nebraska. Hello, Levon. How are you?
1: I'm good. Thank you. I have a grandson that's 20 months old, and the parents want to take him to church. He's always on, very busy guy. Ever since he learned to walk, he's pretty much on high speed. But anyway, when he gets into the church, he doesn't want to sit still. He'll scream. And they would think that he should be going and getting used to church. And if I can, I'll babysit for that hour. But they would like to take him to church. And I wondered if you had any suggestions, you know, how to keep him in the pew.
0: Does the church have
1: or they don't want to take him.
0: Does the church have a cry room?
1: No.
0: Okay. Well, okay, first thing.
1: They usually sit in the back.
0: Okay, that's smart. That's what I was going to say. First thing, sit as far back as you can. Because that is the longest walk in the world when you got a rowdy 20-month-old walking down the aisle with this kid, and half the people are thinking, control that kid, man. We never let our kids do that. What's wrong with you? It can be real embarrassing. So sit in the back. That's first thing. Secondly, if you can bring him some stuff to kind of occupy him, a little soft book or anything like that. Don't bring anything that makes noise. And don't bring the Bible buffet in there either. Don't bring anything that if you drop it, it goes clunk, something soft.
1: Okay.
0: The worst time of taking a kid to Mass, in my opinion, is between age 1 and 2. It is.
1: Okay.
0: Because they don't quite get consequences, but yet they're just, especially a boy, they're all over the map. You may have to leave 2, 3, 4 times. You go out in the vestibule. I think what they can also do if they want to do this, you take them out to the car and you strap them in the car seat and you say, now we're going to sit here until we're ready to go back in. And you could do that. Now that's a lot of exercise, but if they want to bring him to church and they want to slowly, you know, it's called in the behavioral world successive approximation. What you're doing is you're essentially shaping the behavior piece at a time. And that's what they're going to try to do. So if they're not afraid of walking out, if they're not afraid of saying, okay, we'll go into the bathroom. We'll go somewhere. All right. And we'll do something. And maybe, you know, at 20 months old, he's right on the edge of being able to be timed out. Now, in a timeout for him.
1: I wondered about that.
0: Yeah, okay. He's right on the edge. And a timeout for him might just simply be strapped in a car seat and then saying, okay, now we're going to try it again. And we're going to go in. And you need to be quiet. Now, and they're not going to make him pay attention. They're not going to make him even hold one position. But the goal is as little disruption as possible is the goal.
1: But, so you think it's okay to step in the vestibule?
0: Oh, yeah. Heck yeah.
1: You know, he might be happy with that.
0: Oh, that's okay. That's all right. They're still within the church environment. Sure.
1: Oh, right. Okay.
0: And they got age on their side, too. Because ultimately, in another couple more months, he is going to be able to be timed out. And they can put him in a bathroom and stand him in the corner and say, now we're going to go back in. No screaming.
1: Oh.
0: Kind of thing. Yeah.
1: Do you think that it's best to maybe just take turns with them and not go to church at this age till maybe after 2?
0: I mean, you could do that. But we took all our kids to church no matter what age they were. And man, when you got 10 kids under 12, you know it's going to be bad. I mean, I had to spray Ritalin in their face. No, okay, I didn't. But all that said, yeah, we just took them out. Just kind of got them used to that. We didn't fear going to church because of the disruption. Thank you, my dear. Thank you so much for the call, Levon. Hope to see you tonight at Holy Spirit Catholic Church. Taping Living Right with Dr. Ray here in Atlanta, which is where I am right now at the Quest. Walk with God. That's not a hate walk. I'm Dr. Ray. Oh, well, you told me the music was starting. See, there it is. Oh, and I gotta stop. Okay, I gotta stop now.
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5: St. John Vianney says that the number of the saved is as few as the number of grapes left after the vine pickers have passed. 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
2: Hello, beloved family. How are you? I pray that you're well. I am terrific. And all is well here, and all is well. God is on his throne. He never leaves. He never leaves his throne. Nothing occurs that God does not permit, no matter how crazy or bad or sinful it seems. If God permits it, he knows what he's doing. I don't. I don't. I have, to me, so much is a mystery. So much of what God is allowing to happen to the church he's building is a mystery. But so me, little creature, why should I understand it? But we know enough about God to love him and to trust him and to rest in him. And we are going to continue, dear ones, with the reading through the Christian mother and the Christian father. Excuse me. And you know, I'd love to know, during our second half hour, when we have our calls and emails, I'd love to know, to hear from some mothers and fathers to see if this is helping at all. I don't want to drive people away because we're concentrated on these two books, and I don't want this fantastic reading from the late 1880s to seem impossible in the world today. It's not impossible. It is. These are eternal teachings. So we begin today with the mother's fear of God and piety, because what we spoke of yesterday was that the child must learn the fear of God and piety from the mother's hands and arms and breasts in the child's first few years. Father Kramer says, in order to communicate to her children a right and good education, the mother must herself be possessed of the fear of God and piety. For how can I give what I have not myself? How will a mother inspire her children with the spirit of Christian piety if she herself be void of it? Or how can one give instruction to another in what he himself is ignorant? Let us take the most insignificant things as examples. A trade, an art, a science. To instruct others in them, we must, as everyone knows, first have been instructed in them ourselves. Is it different with regard to the fear of God and piety? It certainly is not. There is here, on the contrary, a far greater necessity than in all other things of being previously instructed before instructing others. He alone who has himself learned and acquired the fear of God and piety is capable of instructing others therein. And so important is this truth that it is necessary to look at it more closely. To begin, will a mother who is herself wanting in the spirit of Christian piety take any care to awaken and foster this spirit in her children? And I'll stop here, beloved, to tell you that I've known so-called Christian mothers who are more of the world than of the kingdom of God. And they have led their own daughters into immodesty and sin. The mothers have pushed their daughters into those experiences and to awful dress, half exposed. The mothers have done that because that's where the mothers are. But if a Christian mother is holy and she's understood the fear of God and piety, that's what she will impart to her children. No one will ever, Father Kramer says, no one will ever accomplish anything truly good unless he takes an interest in his work. Here is the reason why so many parents or to speak of mothers only, why so many mothers take little or no care of the godly fear and piety of their children. In many houses, children learn how to keep house, the useful arts, and how to behave among educated people. But they learn nothing of what belongs to a truly Christian life, of what would render them pleasing in the sight of God. They're not taught the Christian virtue of zeal, urged by which they are careful to say their prayers in the morning and evening, before and after meals, the virtue of love and respect for the house of God and sacred service. They learn nothing of the exercises of a Catholic life. They hear scarcely anything of all this from their mothers. And the reason of this sad condition is the mother's indifference for these things. There's a note here on that from Father Kramer. He says, not long ago, I met a sprightly little boy, and while speaking to him, I learned that he was 6 years old. I asked him whether his mother had told him about God, heaven, and our Savior. The boy knew nothing about them. Then I asked whether he knew the Our Father, the Hail Mary. He answered, no. Whether he could make the sign of the cross, no. Poor boy, I thought to myself, 6 years old and still ignorant of all this. What parents must his be? What kind of a mother must he have? I insisted on telling him his mother. I insisted on him telling his mother that a priest begged her to teach him the Our Father and the Hail Mary. Afterwards, as I had asked his name, I called his priest's attention to him. That's what we should all do, beloved. Father Kramer says, it is then clear that in order to expect a mother to give her children a religious education, she herself must first be animated with a lively fear of God. For it is then, and then only, that she can be expected to take upon herself all the pain and trouble which is inseparable from the work of education, which to be a constant and faithful one will always require many and great labors and sacrifices. Not a day will pass without requiring many acts of self-denial if a mother be earnest about directing her children in useful occupations, about inducing them to frequent school and the church, in teaching them the necessary prayers, in watching carefully over them, in keeping them far from bad companions, in instructing, admonishing, rebuking, and punishing them. The mother who is not well grounded in true piety will soon find all this too troublesome. She will prefer a comfortable, easygoing life, which she does not like to have interrupted by the care of children. Hence, she will give them only that attention which is of strict necessity. But as the religious training of children can be expected only of a Christian mother, so also it is only from her endeavors that success can be expected. A truly and sincerely pious mother is the one who is chiefly capable of speaking a language that can be understood by a child and such as will go to its heart. The more her own heart is filled with love of God and glowing with the desire that her dear child may also love and serve God, the more easy she will find it to descend to her child's inexperience and find expressions that can be understood by it. And the deeper will her words sink, the deeper will her words sink into its heart. How deeply, too, do the instructions and admonitions of a truly pious mother descend into the child's heart. They are like so many seeds of blessing for its whole future life. And maybe mothers now who are mourning because they want a career in addition to being a mother, your child will suffer. I'm letting you know that. And any mother or woman that says, well, what about, you're telling me all this, what about my husband? Then you're a poor mother. You don't understand that the child has grown up in your womb and you're home, this is me now, not Dr. Father Kramer, and you have homeschooled that child since the moment of his or her conception. And when the child is born, you still homeschool that child. You breastfeed that child. You teach that child. You give that child instruction, bonding, love. The child learns to be a human being from the arms and breasts of his mother, not its father, not a grandmother or father or friend or babysitter diapering the child. No. And if you fight this, dear mother, you're wrong. You're absolutely wrong, and you don't have the heart of a mother. God has not made you a caretaker or a nurse. He's granted you the glory of being a mother, of bearing a life into the world and into heaven. Father Kramer says, but alas, how cold and unimpressive are the words of a mother whose heart is estranged from God. If after all she should still speak of him and of religion to her children, her words will leave them unmoved. And I will say also, dear ones, I, every time, it's not too often, thanks be to God, but often enough, I hear of a child being born and the father staying home to raise the child and the mother working because she makes a better salary or she has the job. Shame on both of you. Shame on both of you. You are destroying that child from the start. You are not giving that child the life that God intends the child to have. Not the love, not the care. It is tragedy on your part. If you don't want to follow God's plan with the children he gives you, you should not have children. I don't care if a father works four jobs. The mother needs to be home with her children.
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2: 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I'm Mother Miriam, and I am live. And we are now in our second segment, going to the Christian Father. 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Now, turning to the Christian Father, Father Kramer, author of this book, author of both books, says, it is evident from what has been said that in the education of children, the father, in union with the mother, must labor at this great work in order to bring it to a happy consummation. We call it a great work, and is it not? It concerns the highest and most important affair, that on which depends man's temporal and eternal welfare. Say what we may, or attempt what we must always return to the same truth, namely, that man can find true happiness for time and eternity only in a truly Christian life. If it is also true that according to the rule, man comes to live a truly Christian life only when, as a child, he's been led to it by the united efforts of the father and the mother, how great is the obligation of fathers to lead their children to a pious Christian life. This means nothing else but to lay the foundation of their true happiness for time and eternity, and to fulfill its condition. Father, I'm going to break in here with my own comments, as I often do through this reading, to say that how is it that you can, you say this means nothing else but to lay the foundation of their true happiness, the children's true happiness, for time and eternity, and to fulfill its condition. How do you do that in its first formative years? You do that, Father, by allowing the mother to be home, to breastfeed the child, to instruct and teach the child. The child needs its mother wholly, more than the father in those first few years. And if you order or wish your wives to work, you are robbing your children of the mother God has given them. Your job is to help the child be raised by its mother. Even if you disappear for 16 hours a day in work, you also need to be with the child. But in the first few formative years, the child desperately needs what the mother can give it, which the father cannot. Father Kramer says, the greater this task of the father and the more imperative his duty to take its fulfillment scrupulously to heart, the greater and holier appears the obligation of his being himself a true practical Christian. For never, as we've already said, can he accomplish this great task if he is not himself animated by Christian sentiments, if he does not himself lead a true Christian life. Let us for a moment imagine, Father Kramer says, let us for a moment imagine a father who does not meet these requirements. He's indifferent to God, to religion, and to virtue, lazy and negligent in prayer. He's seldom seen to pray at home. He's not fond of church going. On Sundays, a low mass is all, even if that. Sermons, he seldom or never hears. He goes to confession and communion, very rarely, perhaps not once in the year. He never indulges in conversations about religious matters, or perhaps when he does, it's only to the detriment of religion. What can be expected from all this but perversity of conduct and behavior? He's given to expressions of impatience and anger, unkindness and severity, injustice in judging others in thought and deed, hatred and enmity toward others. He is given to every kind of disorder in daily life, gluttony in eating, intemperance in drinking, insincerity, lies, and deceit. How can a child that grows up under such circumstances and influences acquire Christian sentiments or training? And what if the mother is no better? If she is given to like practices, must not a child of such parents become almost necessarily wicked and depraved? How many sad proofs of this our times afford? What degeneracy is frequently found among boys and girls young men and young women, no trace of Christian piety, the greatest indifference and carelessness in religious exercises, yea, open contempt for religion, doubt, and unbelief. And what a moral degeneracy this implies. What a beginning for the happiness of life. What a sacrifice to sin and excess. Most sad and affecting, but not surprising, when we see how fathers and mothers conduct themselves. Unhappy children who do not receive from those whom God has constituted their leaders and guides to salvation the essential conditions of it, piety and the fear of God. What a terrible account much must such parents render. You know, I've seen such awful things, and I want to tell those parents, if you are anywhere aware of what you're doing and ruining your child, you are murderers. You are murderers. Because if those children do not end up in heaven, you are accountable. If you raise a child in the fear of God and according to God's plan, with love and instruction, the mother taking her part, the father taking his, and the child turns bad, you're not responsible for that. But to not raise a child in the fear and admonition of the Lord from birth on, you are accountable for that child's ruination. Father Kramer says, but let us suppose that a child whose father acts in the manner just described has yet a good mother and receives from her a good Christian training. I think of St. Augustine and his mother, Monica, who was a saint, and his father, who was drunk. In this supposition, where it's a good mother and not a good Christian father, the efficiency of the mother, which is so essential, still lacks the complement of the father's cooperation, and the consequence is that the Christian training of the child is not successfully accomplished. It is in no way satisfactory. And besides, while such a father would not second the mother in her efforts, we would in many ways hinder and check her efficiency, or positively exert an injurious influence on the child. What she builds up, he pulls down. Beloved, I witness this more often than I can tell you. Father Kramer says, all depends on the child from infancy up receiving salutary religious impressions at home. That religion and virtue appear to it the most important and honorable, that it be accustomed to see and judge everything in the light of the faith, that it learned from the faith how to live. All this may be accomplished by the efforts of a good mother, and yet it will not be perfect if the child perceives that what the mother represents as worthy and important is a matter of indifference to the father, that he concerns himself little about it and seldom or never speaks of it. And I'm going to go further, beloved. Even with a Catholic mother who's very strong, but a non-Catholic Christian father, they may agree to raise a child Catholic, but the child knows that their religious education, for the most part, is in the hands of the mother, because Papa doesn't follow. Papa doesn't go to Mass. Papa doesn't receive the Eucharist. Papa doesn't know things the mother knows. It's not good. How will it be if the child observes that the father is not only indifferent to the salutary efforts of the mother, but actually averse to them in some cases? And what if it hears words and speeches expressing this aversion? Or is it a question of leading the child to a Christian life? Not is it, but it is. I'll reread that. Or it is a question of leading the child to a Christian life. The mother devotes herself to it, instructing, animating, directing by word and example. She seeks early to accustom the child to morning and evening prayer, to visit the church, to hear the word of God, and at proper times to receive the sacraments. She warns it against sin and leads it to overcome it. She strives to accustom it to the practice of the Christian virtues. But oh, how wickedly may the results of her admirable efforts be destroyed by the father. Or can we expect that the child will have these Christian efforts and practices duly impressed on its heart if it observes little or nothing of them in its father, or that he is indifferent or adverse to them? The effect of a father's indifference or aversion to them will work all the worse on account of the child's natural disposition to imitate especially the father, and on account of the greater authority and influence which the father exercises over the child as it grows up. Only too easily, therefore, will the child by degrees, and despite all the guidance and instruction of the mother, become negligent in prayer if it never sees the father pray, or if it sees him make little of it. The father is negligent in attending church and acts as if it were of no consequence. What wonder if the child, little by little, becomes equally negligent? The father avoids hearing the word of God, going out at the sermon. The son follows him down the aisle and out. Why do children of such a household receive so seldom the sacraments, while others are so zealous in receiving them? Because they have seen and followed the example of their father. It is an old proverb, example draws. That's the proverb, beloved. Example draws. The words of the mother may urge and exhort, but the example of the father draws the children and is imitated by them. So will the shame of certain sins and perverse actions by degrees die out in the child if it observes these sins and actions in the father, and it will soon betake itself to them. And the Christian virtues, is it probable that a child will persevere in the practice of them if it does not see the father practice them? Beloved, we'll be right back after this break. These are such serious things. I'm so grateful to be going through these two books, and I would love to know your response. Give a call in, if you wish, with anything on your heart, even anonymously, at 1-877-511-5483, or email at mother@thestationofthecross.com. And we'll be right back.

0: Let us pray for our Archbishop Richard Henning. May he stand firm and shepherd his flock in thy strength, O Lord, in the loftiness of thy name. Let us pray. O God, the shepherd and ruler of all the faithful, look favorably upon thy servant Richard, whom thou hast willed to be the shepherd in charge of the Church of Boston. Give to him, we beg thee, by word and example to profit those he has placed over, that he may come, together with the flock entrusted to him, to eternal life. Through Christ our Lord. Amen.
1: So it is definitely very appropriate to get angry, to feel frustrated, especially when we see people, especially pastors in certain offices, who lead others to sin. 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

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Peter emails, "Hi, Mother. I've had a habit lately. When I see people who have various issues that they make me aware of, Catholic or not, I arrange for them to be added to perpetual mass lists, usually done for the intentions of the dead, so that they can get the graces of daily masses. I think masses for the living are a good idea that should be more popular. Is this something that you think is a good idea to promulgate wider among the faithful?" Peter, absolutely, Peter, 100%. God bless you. Yes, we don't just offer masses for the dead, but also for the living. There's no greater prayer this side of heaven than the mass. And when we offer the mass for others who are living, who are in great need, who are sick, who have tremendous trials, whatever it is, it's a great gift to them, a great grace to them, Peter. And I think it's a good idea to promulgate this idea wider among the faithful. Absolutely. Most churches, in many, I should say, at least many churches, maybe apart from Sunday, which is said for the people of the parish, almost every day is a mass for people who are living or dead. So yes, absolutely. Henry asks, "Why did God prevent the Jews from eating pork specifically? And why could this change with Christianity?" Well, Henry, good question. God prevented the Jews from a number of things because they were to be, in God's words, in the words of Scripture, a peculiar people set apart. And God set them apart by their clothing, by the materials they could use, by the food they could eat and not, by their customs, by their liturgy, by their laws. They were a people set apart. And just as in the New Covenant, we are to go out and evangelize the world, in the case of the people God formed for himself, Israel, through whom the Messiah, the Savior of the world, would come, he set them apart as a separate and quote-unquote peculiar people, that they would live together and be so different from all the pagan nations around them that the pagans, that the non-Jews would come and say, "Why are you so different?" And the Jews would let them know and hopefully bring the Gentiles into a relationship with the Jewish God, Abraham, Isaac, and Jacob. And so, who is the God of the universe? There's only one God. And so pork was one issue, and it's in, I don't know if I did look this up, Leviticus, I know that. I don't know the verse. Here it is. Leviticus 14, and I'll read it to you. And the pig, verses 8 to 10, "And the pig, because it has a split hoof, but does not chew the cud, is unclean for you. You shall not either eat of their flesh nor touch their carcass. These you may eat of all that are in the waters. All that have fins and scales you may eat. But whatever does not have fins and scales, you shall not eat. It is unclean for you." And so God lists two requirements for in order for an animal to be, the Hebrew word kosher, which means clean, which means fit to eat. Animals must chew their cud and have split hooves, which pigs do not have split hooves. So even though it chews its cud, it doesn't qualify. And the same with seafood, to eat fish that have both fins and scales. Now, God never really explained why split hooves and fins and scales and all that, why they make the difference that I'm aware of. But I grew up knowing those things were not good to eat. And so we didn't. But when in the New Covenant, again, there was a people set apart, and they were set apart by their diet, by their clothing, by their liturgy, by their laws, by what they did and did not do. Jesus came to earth through the nation Israel, and the people of the Old Covenant

0: were called a Kahal, Q without the U, Q-A-H-A-L, if we spell it in English, Kahal. It means the assembly of God's people. And in the New Covenant, when the Savior came into the world, he founded the church on Israel, every Jew, the Ephesians 2:20, the church was founded on the apostles and prophets, everybody Jewish, all the disciples, all the apostles, the first Christians, everyone Jew, Pentecost, on the birthday of Judaism, when God poured out his spirit on the feast, the Jewish feast of Pentecost. And they received the Holy Spirit, 3,000 plus, all Jews. And now Christianity, that is belonging to the Messiah, the Christ. That's what Christianity is, those who are disciples of the Christ. All Jewish. Christianity began as a Jewish faith and spread, blessed be God, as he always intended, to the four corners of the earth. Not because the Jews rejected him did it go to the Gentiles, but because the Jews were successful by God's grace. He came through them. Were they completely faithful? No. They were called a stubborn and stiff-necked race. Hold on. But they succeeded because of God's grace, and he came through them. And then for the salvation of the world, and he said to the Jews on Pentecost to his disciples, now I gave you the vocation of being a light, witnesses to the Gentiles in Isaiah, but you failed over and over again. But now you are imbued, you are filled with the Holy Spirit, God himself. Now you have the power to carry out your vocation as Israel into the four corners of the earth and bring the gospel to from Judea, Jerusalem, Samaria, to the utter ends of the world. Now you go into the four corners of the world. Now you have the power to do that and give the world the gospel, the good news of the Savior who came through Israel, for Israel, and for the entire world. The gospel didn't go to the entire world because Israel failed. It went to the entire world because they succeeded. Otherwise, the Messiah wouldn't have come. The Christ is the English translation of Messiah. In Hebrew, Mashiach. In English, Messiah. Into the Greek, the Koine Greek of our Lord's day, Christos. And in the English of today, Christ. His name is not Jesus Christ. He is Jesus the Christ. It's his title, the Messiah. And so, in this new so-called dispensation or covenant, better, Peter had a dream. And God had to train Peter now that the gospel's for everyone. And the Jews, so he had a dream of a sheet coming down. And the sheet was filled with pigs and all kinds of unkosher things. And it was presented to Peter. And Peter said, no way, Lord, I'm not eating this stuff. I never have and I won't now. And Jesus rebuked him in the dream and said, do not call unclean what I have called clean. God has made all things clean. And no one is under those laws that pertain to Israel alone. And Israel is not under them. Every Jew, if they wish, can keep the kosher laws, kashrut, they can keep the kosher laws, but there is nothing of the old covenant, laws or customs that mean anything for salvation, because the law was our tutor to lead us to Christ. And apart from Christ, there's no salvation. So, Henry, that was a long answer, but I hope it helped. Patty writes from Nebraska, dear mother, why do some people say the Mormons are not Christians? I know that we Catholics are the only ones with the right understanding of Jesus Christ, but I thought it was okay to call Protestants Christians too, because they believe in Jesus Christ. Patty, you're right. Protestants are Christians. They're not in the fullness of the faith. They need to come in to the bark of Peter and convert fully to all that God has given us this side of heaven and receive the sacraments and the blessing of the Catholic Church, which God established. But Mormons are not Protestants. They're not Christians. Mormons do not believe in the Trinity. Christians, Protestants, believe in one God in three persons, the Father, Son, and the Holy Ghost. They believe that, and that's what makes them Christians, because they believe that the Son is the second person of the Blessed Trinity. Mormons do not believe that. They do not believe in the Trinity, and so they are not Christians at all. They may have a number of beliefs in common with us, but they are not Christians. And I will say, dear Patty, that I've met the most beautiful Mormons whose faith in Christ is perfect. They believe he's the Son of God and all of that. They believe that in part in ignorance of their own Mormon teaching, because if they were fully Mormon, they wouldn't believe that Jesus is God. And so many Mormons are confused, but those who believe and adhere to the Mormon faith are not Christians, Patty. Okay. An email from Corey in Texas. Dear Mother Miriam, I love your show so much. It has helped me a lot in too many ways to count. Oh, I'm so glad, Corey. Blessed be God. He says, I have a question about the Marian apparitions like Fatima and Akita and Garabandal and other prophecies. If these are private revelations, why do so many treat them as if they are as important or even more important than the gospel, which says no one knows the day or the hour? Before I read your continue with your email, Corey, if anyone treats those private revelations, those apparitions, as more important than the gospels, then they're out of sync. These are approved by the church, but no one, even though they're approved, these three, by the church. I think Garabandal is approved. Fatima, definitely. Akita, yes. I'm not 100% sure about Garabandal, but they are private revelation. And if anyone counts them more important than the Gospels, they're just off balance in their Catholic faith. You're right. No one knows the day or the hour. However, Corey, God, through all time, through the entire 2,000 years, has kept us expectant of the Messiah. He's always had a way to keep us expectant that the Messiah's return could possibly be in our own day. Let me continue your email now. He says, I love the Virgin Mary and especially Fatima, and I say the Fatima prayer in the rosary, like she asked, for example. But I don't understand treating the private revelations on the same level as public revelation, which the church said is over and done with. You're 1,000% right, Corey, and we don't treat it the same. Those who do are a little off the right emphasis. He says, thank you and God bless you and the other sisters of your order, Corey. Corey, God bless you. I don't know if you're the Corey that I know in Texas, but God bless you, Corey. No, no private revelation, however approved by the church, is to be treated on a level with the scriptures and public revelation. Absolutely not. But again, if it's approved, it's approved, especially like Our Lady of Fatima, who has given us very specifics, and Akita and Garabandal and La Salette, they, our Blessed Mother has appeared and given us specific, sometimes timelines and the sequence of events. And as long as it's approved by the church, we want to pay attention to that, even though we don't know the day and the hour. God is letting us know to prepare, I believe, because the time is near. Whether near is another 2,000 years or next week, we need to be ready, because he will come, as the scriptures say, as a thief in the night. We'll be right back.
1: 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On August 18th, we celebrate the Feast of St. Helena, Empress. Helena was born in the mid-3rd century in either Greece or Britain and gave birth to her only son, the future Emperor Constantine, in the year of our Lord 274. She was a late convert to Christianity. Though her husband left her for a more politically advantageous marriage, Helena and her son Constantine were very close, and when Constantine became Roman Emperor, he named his mother as Empress. He also granted her whatever funds she desired from the imperial treasury to fulfill her plans to locate major Christian relics. The Empress led a long pilgrimage throughout the Holy Land, building many churches and chapels at important locations from the life of our Lord. Around the year of our Lord 326 or 327, just outside Jerusalem, the Empress unearthed the sites of Calvary and the Holy Sepulchre, along with the remains of three crosses. Helena had a dying woman brought to the site, and upon touching the true cross, the woman was healed. This finding or invention of the Holy Cross is traditionally celebrated on May 3rd. As generous to the poor as she was in honoring the sacred sites of the Holy Land, Helena died not long after the finding of the cross. Also honored on this day are St. Agapetus, Saints John and Crispus, St. Clare of Montefalco, and many other martyrs, confessors, and holy virgins. For more about the saints and seasons of the Catholic Church, visit thestationofthecross.com/saints-and-seasons.
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0: Welcome back, beloved, to Mother Miriam Live. We are live, and this is our final segment. Nobody has called in yet, and I miss you. 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We have a comment on Facebook from Donna. She says, Mother, what is your confirmation name? And do you have any advice for a teenager picking a confirmation name? My confirmation name is Miriam, which is what I wound up calling myself, Mother Miriam. My given name is Rosalind. Rosalind Moss, many of you know, but because of Mary and how I came into the church, I wanted to use her Hebrew name, especially from my Jewish background. So I picked Miriam, that's our Blessed Mother, as my confirmation, and also took her name as a religious. What I would suggest for a teenager picking a confirmation name is to give your teenager a book of male saints, could be female as well, saints, a book of maybe heroic saints, and let him or her, men or women, let the teenager pick out someone that they admire and want to grow to be like, so that their confirmation saint can be an encouragement to them for courage, for virtue, for holiness. That would be wonderful. Billy Joe says from Facebook, she says, do you have any wild stories from being a prison minister? Oh, Billy Joe, I do. I don't know if we have enough time for me to tell it. I have told this before, but I don't know how long ago it was. And it's my favorite story. I love it. So I was a jail chaplain for 10 and a half years. And about 7 years in, I was a jail chaplain at Sybil Brand Institute for Women, the main jail in Los Angeles. I was in the sheriff's department. And they came to me one day and said, the chaplain of Mira Loma, which is in Lancaster County, California, not Pennsylvania. It's kind of an honor farm. It's for women who've been sentenced 1 to 2 years, and that they don't go to prison, but they go to an honor farm for that long. And so it's not as strict, not individual cells, but kind of they had, I think, seven, I forget how many bunks they had with about and I forget, maybe 70 women to a bunk or 40. I don't remember now. But a lot of women to a bunk, and they're just side-by-side beds with little tables in between because they were on their good honor. And so I, the chaplain of that facility, Mira Loma Women's Facility, came down with cancer. And the head of the jail ministry asked me if I would go from Los Angeles to Lancaster to fill in for her until she was healed. And of course I said right away, yes. Well, she wound up dying. It took a while. And they asked me if I would stay on to be full-time chaplain. I said, absolutely, yes. Well, one day, they had a mess hall or a dining room for just the sheriffs, the staff, all of that. And I fit in with that. And so I became full-time chaplain of the women's jail. And I went to eat lunch every day. I was Protestant. I wasn't looking into the Catholic Church. I always kept my sword with me, my Bible. And so I went to the officer's dining hall, and I got lunch, and I found a little table, and I sat down by myself, and I opened my Bible to read it. And one day, a sergeant, very tall, thin man, looked like he was in his 70s. I was younger then. And I guess I was in my 40s. And he looked down at me and he said, "You're the new chaplain in town." I said, "Yes, I am." He said, "Can I join you?" I said, "Sure." And I was eating. And he said, "I've already eaten, so go ahead." I said, "Okay." So I ate and put my Bible down. And I ate. And I just listened to him. I didn't say a word. And he said, "You chaplains, you take the scum of the earth." He was spewing venom. And I had my Bible. And he picked up the Bible, which I don't have in my hand at the moment, and he said, "You chaplains, you take the scum of the earth, and all they have to do, you tell them to read this book, and all they have to do is open up to page 12 and believe what's on page 12, and they're saved." He was disgusted. I didn't say a word. I finished my meal, and I got up. We both walked to the women's compound together because he was watching things on the women's compound. He used to be on the men's compound, but he got disgusted with the men, so he came on the women's side. And if we had time, I would have told him that women are more dangerous than men, and one day I might tell you that story. But we're walking, and I hadn't said a word. We're walking back in silence, and I said to him, "Excuse me, Sergeant, have you read page 12? Now, he looked at me like I was from outer space. Good. He's the one who said, "Just tell them to read page 12. Well, I don't know what page 12 of the Bible says either. But I said to him, "Have you ever read page 12? He looked at me like, was it truly out of space? And he said, "No, I've never read page 12. And I said to him, "May I tell you what page 12 says?" And I didn't know that either. And he said, "Go ahead. Tell me what page 12 says." And I said, "Page 12 says that there's a Savior who came for sinners." And he looked at me and he said, "What about us? What about us good guys?" And I said to him, "I'm sorry, Sergeant. He didn't come for you. Jesus said, 'I came not for the righteous, but for sinners.'" And he understood. His face told me, he didn't say another word. His face told me he understood. And we became friends, and he helped the inmates. They made 70 inmates made me a Mother's Day card. And I had just gotten a gift of a car, used car, because my car broke down. And it was a gas station who gave me the car. And so the inmates, the car was outside the gate. They couldn't go outside the gate, but they gave him the card, which was the size of a manila folder, which they stole from the sergeant's office. And they gave it to the sergeant, and they said, "Would you draw the car on the cover for Chaplain Moss?" I was Rosalind Moss. So he did, and 70 inmates signed it. And I think I have it in my possession today if I unpack enough boxes. I'm not sure. And he drew the car that was given to me by the gas station as a gift to go to the jail, which was a 100-mile drive for me every single day each way. And he put a license plate on and said Chaplain Moss on the car. One of the most beautiful memories I have. Truly, truly, truly beautiful. So I think we don't have much time, for me to tell you much more, beloved. But I've got lots of stories. So thank you, Billy Joe, for asking me that. I love recounting it. And we will be with you tomorrow, God willing. Live for God with all your heart. Nothing else matters, beloved. Nothing else matters but our getting ourselves and our children to heaven. We cannot earn our way. We'll never be good enough. We'll never do enough good works. Never, never, never, never. All we can do, it's a gift. Our Lord paid for that gift with his life. A gift can be received, it can be refused. To receive it, you need to keep the commandments. You don't earn your way to heaven by keeping commandments, but if you don't keep them, you forfeit the gift. That's the idea. I want to see you in heaven, all of you. Whether you're Catholic or not, you need to become Catholic. It's the most Jewish a Jew could be, is to be Catholic, to believe in the Jewish Messiah. It's the most Christian a Protestant can be, to receive our Lord's body, blood, soul, and divinity in the Blessed Sacrament, in the Eucharist. God bless you all.

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0: Glory to the Father, and to the Son, and to the Holy Spirit.
1: As it was in the beginning, is now, and will be forever. Amen.
2: Alleluia.

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1: If I forget you, Jerusalem, let my right hand wither.
0: By the rivers of Babylon, there we sat and wept, remembering Zion. On the poplars that grew there, we hung up our harps. For it was there that they asked us, our captors, for songs, our oppressors for joy. Sing to us, they said, one of Zion's songs. Oh, how could we sing the song of the Lord on alien soil? If I forget you, Jerusalem, let my right hand wither. Oh, let my tongue cleave to my mouth if I remember you not, if I prize not Jerusalem above all my joys. Glory to the Father, and to the Son, and to the Holy Spirit,
2: as it was in the beginning, is now, and will be forever. Amen.
3: Let us pray. Lord, remember your pilgrim church. We sit weeping at the streams of Babylon. Do not let us be drawn into the current of the passing world, but free us from every evil and raise our thoughts to the heavenly Jerusalem.
1: If I forget you, Jerusalem, let my right hand wither.
4: In the presence of the angels, I will sing to you, my God.
1: In the presence of the angels, I will sing to you, my God.
0: I thank you, Lord, with all my heart. You have heard the words of my mouth. In the presence of angels, I will bless you. I will adore you before your holy temple.
5: I thank you for your faithfulness and love, which excel all we ever knew of you. On the day I called, you answered. You increased the strength of my soul.
0: All earth's kings shall thank you when they hear the words of your mouth. They shall sing of the Lord's ways. How great is the glory of the Lord.
5: The Lord is high, yet he looks on the lowly, and the haughty he knows from afar. Though I walk in the midst of affliction, you give me life and frustrate my foes.
0: You stretch out your hand and save me. Your hand will do all things for me. Your love, O Lord, is eternal. Discard not the work of your hands.
5: Glory to the Father, and to the Son, and to the Holy Spirit.
2: As it was in the beginning, is now, and will be forever. Amen.
3: Let us pray. Listen to the prayers of your church, Lord God. In the presence of the angels, we praise your name. You keep the proud at a distance and look upon the lowly with favor. Stretch out your hand to us in our suffering. Perfect in us the work of your love and bring us to life.
1: In the presence of the angels, I will sing to you, my God.
0: Adoration and glory belong by right to the Lamb who was slain.
1: Adoration and glory belong by right to the Lamb who was slain.
4: O Lord our God, you are worthy to receive glory and honor and power.
0: For you have created all things. By your will they came to be and were made.
4: Worthy are you, O Lord, to receive the scroll and break open its seals.
0: For you were slain. With your blood you purchased for God men of every race and tongue, of every people and nation.
4: You made of them a kingdom and priests to serve our God, and they shall reign on the earth.
0: Worthy is the Lamb that was slain to receive power and riches, wisdom and strength, honor and glory and praise.
4: Glory to the Father, and to the Son, and to the Holy Spirit.
0: As it was in the beginning,
2: is now, and will be forever. Amen. Adoration and glory belong by right to the Lamb who was slain.
5: a reading from Paul's letter to the Colossians. Let the word of Christ, rich as it is, dwell in you. In wisdom made perfect, instruct and admonish one another. Sing gratefully to God from your hearts in psalms, hymns, and inspired songs. Whatever you do, whether in speech or in action, do it in the name of the Lord Jesus. Give thanks to God the Father through him. The word of the Lord.
1: Thanks be to God.

0: I shall know the fullness of joy when I see your face, O Lord.
1: I shall know the fullness of joy when I see your face, O Lord.
0: Fulfillment and endless peace in your presence.
1: When I see your face, O Lord.
0: Glory to the Father, and to the Son, and to the Holy Spirit.
1: I shall know the fullness of joy when I see your face, O Lord.
0: Do great things for us, O Lord, for you are mighty, and holy is your name.
2: My soul proclaims the greatness of the Lord. My spirit rejoices in God my Saviour. For he has looked with favour on his lowly servant.
3: From this day, all generations will call me blessed. The Almighty has done great things for me, and holy is his name.
2: He has mercy on those who fear him in every generation.
3: He has shown the strength of his arm. He has scattered the proud in their conceit.
2: He has cast down the mighty from their thrones and has lifted up the lowly.
3: He has filled the hungry with good things, and the rich he has sent away empty.
2: He has come to the help of his servant Israel, for he has remembered his promise of mercy, the promise he made to our fathers, to Abraham and his children forever.
3: Glory to the Father, and to the Son, and to the Holy Spirit,
2: as it was in the beginning, is now, and will be forever. Amen.
0: Do great things for us, O Lord, for you are mighty, and holy is your name.
4: Let us praise Christ who gives power and strength to his people, and let us entreat him with sincere hearts.
1: Hear us, O Lord, and we shall praise you forever.
4: Christ, our strength, you called your faithful ones to your truth.
0: Mercifully grant them faith and perseverance.
1: Hear us, O Lord, and we shall praise you forever.
4: Direct our leaders according to your will.
0: And help them to keep us in peace.
1: Hear us, O Lord, and we shall praise you forever.
4: You provided bread for the hungry crowd.
0: Teach us to share our resources with the needy.
1: Hear us, O Lord, and we shall praise you forever.
4: Do not direct world leaders to give attention only to the needs of their own nations,
0: but give them above all a respect and a deep concern for all peoples.
1: Hear us, O Lord, and we shall praise you forever.
4: Grant blessed life and resurrection to our brothers who have fallen asleep.
0: And may all those who have believed in you, share in your glory.
1: Hear us, O Lord, and we shall praise you forever.
4: And to these prayers, we pause to add the intercessions of our own hearts.

0: We pray to the Lord.
1: Hear us, O Lord, and we shall praise you forever.
0: And now let us pray with confidence as Christ our Lord asked.
1: Our Father, who art in heaven, hallowed be thy name. Thy kingdom come, thy will be done, on earth as it is in heaven. Give us this day our daily bread, and forgive us our trespasses, as we forgive those who trespass against us. And lead us not into temptation, but deliver us from evil.
0: Lord, may our evening prayer come before you, and let the faith our lips profess live in the prayerful thoughts of our hearts. We ask this through our Lord Jesus Christ, your Son, who lives and reigns with you in the Holy Spirit, God, forever and ever. Amen. May the Lord bless us, protect us from all evil, and bring us to everlasting life.

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1: In the name of the Father, and of the Son, and of the Holy Spirit.
2: Amen.
1: Our Father, who art in heaven, hallowed be thy name. Thy kingdom come, thy will be done, on earth as it is in heaven.
2: Give us this day our daily bread, and forgive us our trespasses, as we forgive those who trespass against us. And lead us not into temptation, but deliver us from evil. Amen.
1: Hail Mary, full of grace, the Lord is with thee. Blessed art thou among women, and blessed is the fruit of thy womb, Jesus.
2: Holy Mary, Mother of God, pray for us sinners now and at the hour of our death. Amen.
1: I believe in God, the Father Almighty, creator of heaven and earth, and in Jesus Christ, his only Son, our Lord, who was conceived by the Holy Spirit, born of the Virgin Mary, suffered under Pontius Pilate, was crucified, died, and was buried. He descended into hell. The third day he arose again from the dead. He ascended into heaven and is seated at the right hand of God the Father Almighty. From there he shall come to judge the living and the dead.
2: I believe in the Holy Spirit, the Holy Catholic Church, the communion of saints, the forgiveness of sins, the resurrection of the body, and life everlasting. Amen.
1: Eternal Father, I offer you the body and blood, soul and divinity of your dearly beloved Son, our Lord Jesus Christ,
2: in atonement for our sins and those of the whole world.
1: For the sake of his sorrowful passion,
2: have mercy on us and on the whole world.
1: For the sake of his sorrowful passion,
2: have mercy on us and on the whole world.
1: For the sake of his sorrowful passion,
2: have mercy on us and on the whole world.
1: For the sake of his sorrowful passion,
2: have mercy on us and on the whole world.
1: For the sake of his sorrowful passion,
2: have mercy on us and on the whole world.
1: For the sake of his sorrowful passion,
2: have mercy on us and on the whole world.
1: For the sake of his sorrowful passion,
2: have mercy on us and on the whole world.
1: For the sake of his sorrowful passion,
2: have mercy on us and on the whole world.
1: For the sake of his sorrowful passion,
2: have mercy on us and on the whole world.
1: For the sake of his sorrowful passion,
2: have mercy on us and on the whole world.
1: Eternal Father, I offer you the body and blood, soul and divinity of your dearly beloved Son, our Lord Jesus Christ,
2: in atonement for our sins and those of the whole world.
1: For the sake of his sorrowful passion,
2: have mercy on us and on the whole world.
1: For the sake of his sorrowful passion,
2: have mercy on us and on the whole world.
1: For the sake of his sorrowful passion,
2: have mercy on us and on the whole world.
1: For the sake of his sorrowful passion,
2: have mercy on us and on the whole world.
1: For the sake of his sorrowful passion,
2: have mercy on us and on the whole world.
1: For the sake of his sorrowful passion,
2: have mercy on us and on the whole world.
1: For the sake of his sorrowful passion,
2: have mercy on us and on the whole world.
1: For the sake of his sorrowful passion,
2: have mercy on us and on the whole world.
1: For the sake of his sorrowful passion,
2: have mercy on us and on the whole world.
1: For the sake of his sorrowful passion,
2: have mercy on us and on the whole world.
1: Eternal Father, I offer you the body and blood, soul and divinity of your dearly beloved Son, our Lord Jesus Christ,
2: in atonement for our sins and those of the whole world.
1: For the sake of his sorrowful passion,
2: have mercy on us and on the whole world.
1: For the sake of his sorrowful passion,
2: have mercy on us and on the whole world.
1: For the sake of his sorrowful passion,
2: have mercy on us and on the whole world.
1: For the sake of his sorrowful passion,
2: have mercy on us and on the whole world.
1: For the sake of his sorrowful passion,
2: have mercy on us and on the whole world.
1: For the sake of his sorrowful passion,
2: have mercy on us and on the whole world.
1: For the sake of his sorrowful passion,
2: have mercy on us and on the whole world.
1: For the sake of his sorrowful passion,
2: have mercy on us and on the whole world.
1: For the sake of his sorrowful passion,
2: have mercy on us and on the whole world.
1: For the sake of his sorrowful passion,
2: have mercy on us and on the whole world.
1: Eternal Father, I offer you the body and blood, soul and divinity of your dearly beloved Son, our Lord Jesus Christ,
2: in atonement for our sins and those of the whole world.
1: For the sake of his sorrowful passion,
2: have mercy on us and on the whole world.
1: For the sake of his sorrowful passion,
2: have mercy on us and on the whole world.
1: For the sake of his sorrowful passion,
2: have mercy on us and on the whole world.
1: For the sake of his sorrowful passion,
2: have mercy on us and on the whole world.
1: For the sake of his sorrowful passion,
2: have mercy on us and on the whole world.
1: For the sake of his sorrowful passion,
2: have mercy on us and on the whole world.
1: For the sake of his sorrowful passion,
2: have mercy on us and on the whole world.
1: For the sake of his sorrowful passion,
2: have mercy on us and on the whole world.
1: For the sake of his sorrowful passion,
2: have mercy on us and on the whole world.
1: For the sake of his sorrowful passion,
2: have mercy on us and on the whole world.
1: Eternal Father, I offer you the body and blood, soul and divinity of your dearly beloved Son, our Lord Jesus Christ,
2: in atonement for our sins and those of the whole world.
1: For the sake of his sorrowful passion,
2: have mercy on us and on the whole world.
1: For the sake of his sorrowful passion,
2: have mercy on us and on the whole world.
1: For the sake of his sorrowful passion,
2: have mercy on us and on the whole world.
1: For the sake of his sorrowful passion,
2: have mercy on us and on the whole world.
1: For the sake of his sorrowful passion,
2: have mercy on us and on the whole world.
1: For the sake of his sorrowful passion,
2: have mercy on us and on the whole world.
1: For the sake of his sorrowful passion,
2: have mercy on us and on the whole world.
1: For the sake of his sorrowful passion,
2: have mercy on us and on the whole world.
1: For the sake of his sorrowful passion,
2: have mercy on us and on the whole world.
1: For the sake of his sorrowful passion,
2: have mercy on us and on the whole world.
1: Holy God, Holy Mighty One, Holy Immortal One,
2: have mercy on us and on the whole world.
1: Holy God, Holy Mighty One, Holy Immortal One,
2: have mercy on us and on the whole world.
1: Holy God, Holy Mighty One, Holy Immortal One,
2: have mercy on us and on the whole world.
1: In the name of the Father, and of the Son, and of the Holy Spirit.
2: Amen.
3: This is Father Jacek Mazur. Please join me in praying the Most Holy Rosary of the Blessed Virgin Mary. In the name of the Father, and of the Son, and of the Holy Spirit. Amen. I believe in God, the Father Almighty, Creator of heaven and earth, and in Jesus Christ, his only Son, our Lord, who was conceived by the Holy Spirit, born of the Virgin Mary, suffered under Pontius Pilate, was crucified, died, and was buried. He descended into hell. On the third day he rose again from the dead. He ascended into heaven and is seated at the right hand of God the Father Almighty. From there he will come to judge the living and the dead.
4: I believe in the Holy Spirit, the Holy Catholic Church, the communion of saints, the forgiveness of sins, the resurrection of the body, and life everlasting. Amen.
3: Our Father, who art in heaven, hallowed be thy name. Thy kingdom come, thy will be done, on earth as it is in heaven.
4: Give us this day our daily bread, and forgive us our trespasses, as we forgive those who trespass against us. And lead us not into temptation, but deliver us from evil. Amen.
3: For an increase in faith, hope, and charity. Hail Mary, full of grace, the Lord is with thee. Blessed art thou among women, and blessed is the fruit of thy womb, Jesus.
4: Holy Mary, Mother of God, pray for us sinners, now and at the hour of our death. Amen.
3: Hail Mary, full of grace, the Lord is with thee. Blessed art thou among women, and blessed is the fruit of thy womb, Jesus.
4: Holy Mary, Mother of God, pray for us sinners, now and at the hour of our death. Amen.
3: Hail Mary, full of grace, the Lord is with thee. Blessed art thou among women, and blessed is the fruit of thy womb, Jesus.
4: Holy Mary, Mother of God, pray for us sinners, now and at the hour of our death. Amen.
3: Glory be to the Father, and to the Son, and to the Holy Spirit.
4: As it was in the beginning, is now, and ever shall be, world without end. Amen.
3: O my Jesus, forgive us our sins, save us from the fires of hell, lead all souls to heaven, especially those most in need of thy mercy. The first sorrowful mystery, the agony in the garden. Our Father, who art in heaven, hallowed be thy name. Thy kingdom come, thy will be done, on earth as it is in heaven.
4: Give us this day our daily bread, and forgive us our trespasses, as we forgive those who trespass against us. And lead us not into temptation, but deliver us from evil. Amen.
3: Hail Mary, full of grace, the Lord is with thee. Blessed art thou among women, and blessed is the fruit of thy womb, Jesus.
4: Holy Mary, Mother of God, pray for us sinners, now and at the hour of our death. Amen.
3: Hail Mary, full of grace, the Lord is with thee. Blessed art thou among women, and blessed is the fruit of thy womb, Jesus.
4: Holy Mary, Mother of God, pray for us sinners, now and at the hour of our death. Amen.
3: Hail Mary, full of grace, the Lord is with thee. Blessed art thou among women, and blessed is the fruit of thy womb, Jesus.
4: Holy Mary, Mother of God, pray for us sinners, now and at the hour of our death. Amen.
3: Hail Mary, full of grace, the Lord is with thee. Blessed art thou among women, and blessed is the fruit of thy womb, Jesus.
4: Holy Mary, Mother of God, pray for us sinners, now and at the hour of our death. Amen.
3: Hail Mary, full of grace, the Lord is with thee. Blessed art thou among women, and blessed is the fruit of thy womb, Jesus.
4: Holy Mary, Mother of God, pray for us sinners, now and at the hour of our death. Amen.
3: Hail Mary, full of grace, the Lord is with thee. Blessed art thou among women, and blessed is the fruit of thy womb, Jesus.
4: Holy Mary, Mother of God, pray for us sinners, now and at the hour of our death. Amen.
3: Hail Mary, full of grace, the Lord is with thee. Blessed art thou among women, and blessed is the fruit of thy womb, Jesus.
4: Holy Mary, Mother of God, pray for us sinners, now and at the hour of our death. Amen.
3: Hail Mary, full of grace, the Lord is with thee. Blessed art thou among women, and blessed is the fruit of thy womb, Jesus.
4: Holy Mary, Mother of God, pray for us sinners, now and at the hour of our death. Amen.
3: Hail Mary, full of grace, the Lord is with thee. Blessed art thou among women, and blessed is the fruit of thy womb, Jesus.
4: Holy Mary, Mother of God, pray for us sinners, now and at the hour of our death. Amen.
3: Hail Mary, full of grace, the Lord is with thee. Blessed art thou among women, and blessed is the fruit of thy womb, Jesus.
4: Holy Mary, Mother of God, pray for us sinners, now and at the hour of our death. Amen.
3: Glory be to the Father, and to the Son, and to the Holy Spirit.
4: As it was in the beginning, is now, and ever shall be, world without end. Amen.
3: O my Jesus, forgive us our sins, save us from the fires of hell, lead all souls to heaven, especially those most in need of thy mercy. The second sorrowful mystery, the scourging at the pillar. Our Father, who art in heaven, hallowed be thy name. Thy kingdom come, thy will be done, on earth as it is in heaven.
4: Give us this day our daily bread, and forgive us our trespasses, as we forgive those who trespass against us. And lead us not into temptation, but deliver us from evil. Amen.
3: Hail Mary, full of grace, the Lord is with thee. Blessed art thou among women, and blessed is the fruit of thy womb, Jesus.
4: Holy Mary, Mother of God, pray for us sinners, now and at the hour of our death. Amen.
3: Hail Mary, full of grace, the Lord is with thee. Blessed art thou among women, and blessed is the fruit of thy womb, Jesus.
4: Holy Mary, Mother of God, pray for us sinners, now and at the hour of our death. Amen.
3: Hail Mary, full of grace, the Lord is with thee. Blessed art thou among women, and blessed is the fruit of thy womb, Jesus.
4: Holy Mary, Mother of God, pray for us sinners, now and at the hour of our death. Amen.
3: Hail Mary, full of grace, the Lord is with thee. Blessed art thou among women, and blessed is the fruit of thy womb, Jesus.
4: Holy Mary, Mother of God, pray for us sinners, now and at the hour of our death. Amen.
3: Hail Mary, full of grace, the Lord is with thee. Blessed art thou among women, and blessed is the fruit of thy womb, Jesus.
4: Holy Mary, Mother of God, Pray for us sinners, now and at the hour of our death. Amen.
3: Hail Mary, full of grace, the Lord is with thee. Blessed art thou among women, and blessed is the fruit of thy womb, Jesus.
4: Holy Mary, Mother of God, pray for us sinners, now and at the hour of our death. Amen.
3: Hail Mary, full of grace, the Lord is with thee. Blessed art thou among women, and blessed is the fruit of thy womb, Jesus.
4: Holy Mary, Mother of God, pray for us sinners, now and at the hour of our death. Amen.
3: Hail Mary, full of grace, the Lord is with thee. Blessed art thou among women, and blessed is the fruit of thy womb, Jesus.
4: Holy Mary, Mother of God, pray for us sinners, now and at the hour of our death. Amen.
3: Hail Mary, full of grace, the Lord is with thee. Blessed art thou among women, and blessed is the fruit of thy womb, Jesus.
4: Holy Mary, Mother of God, pray for us sinners, now and at the hour of our death. Amen.
3: Hail Mary, full of grace.

0: this day our daily bread, and forgive us our trespasses, as we forgive those who trespass against us. And lead us not into temptation, but deliver us from evil. Amen.
1: Hail Mary, full of grace, the Lord is with thee. Blessed art thou among women, and blessed is the fruit of thy womb, Jesus.
0: Holy Mary, Mother of God, pray for us sinners, now and at the hour of our death. Amen.
1: Hail Mary, full of grace, the Lord is with thee. Blessed art thou among women, and blessed is the fruit of thy womb, Jesus.
0: Holy Mary, Mother of God, pray for us sinners, now and at the hour of our death. Amen.
1: Hail Mary, full of grace, the Lord is with thee. Blessed art thou among women, and blessed is the fruit of thy womb, Jesus.
0: Holy Mary, Mother of God, pray for us sinners, now and at the hour of our death. Amen.
1: Hail Mary, full of grace, the Lord is with thee. Blessed art thou among women, and blessed is the fruit of thy womb, Jesus.
0: Holy Mary, Mother of God, pray for us sinners, now and at the hour of our death. Amen.
1: Hail Mary, full of grace, the Lord is with thee. Blessed art thou among women, and blessed is the fruit of thy womb, Jesus.
0: Holy Mary, Mother of God, pray for us sinners, now and at the hour of our death. Amen.
1: Hail Mary, full of grace, the Lord is with thee. Blessed art thou among women, and blessed is the fruit of thy womb, Jesus.
0: Holy Mary, Mother of God, pray for us sinners, now and at the hour of our death. Amen.
1: Hail Mary, full of grace, the Lord is with thee. Blessed art thou among women, and blessed is the fruit of thy womb, Jesus.
0: Holy Mary, Mother of God, pray for us sinners, now and at the hour of our death. Amen.
1: Hail Mary, full of grace, the Lord is with thee. Blessed art thou among women, and blessed is the fruit of thy womb, Jesus.
0: Holy Mary, Mother of God, pray for us sinners, now and at the hour of our death. Amen.
1: Hail Mary, full of grace, the Lord is with thee. Blessed art thou among women, and blessed is the fruit of thy womb, Jesus.
0: Holy Mary, Mother of God, pray for us sinners, now and at the hour of our death. Amen.
1: Hail Mary, full of grace, the Lord is with thee. Blessed art thou among women, and blessed is the fruit of thy womb, Jesus.
0: Holy Mary, Mother of God, pray for us sinners, now and at the hour of our death. Amen.
1: Glory be to the Father, and to the Son, and to the Holy Spirit.
0: As it was in the beginning, is now, and ever shall be, world without end. Amen.
1: O my Jesus, forgive us our sins. Save us from the fires of hell. Lead all souls to heaven, especially those most in need of thy mercy. The fourth sorrowful mystery, the carrying of the cross. Our Father, who art in heaven, hallowed be thy name. Thy kingdom come, thy will be done, on earth as it is in heaven.
0: Give us this day our daily bread, and forgive us our trespasses, as we forgive those who trespass against us. And lead us not into temptation, but deliver us from evil. Amen.
1: Hail Mary, full of grace, the Lord is with thee. Blessed art thou among women, and blessed is the fruit of thy womb, Jesus.
0: Holy Mary, Mother of God, pray for us sinners, now and at the hour of our death. Amen.
1: Hail Mary, full of grace, the Lord is with thee. Blessed art thou among women, and blessed is the fruit of thy womb, Jesus.
0: Holy Mary, Mother of God, pray for us sinners, now and at the hour of our death. Amen.
1: Hail Mary, full of grace, the Lord is with thee. Blessed art thou among women, and blessed is the fruit of thy womb, Jesus.
0: Holy Mary, Mother of God, pray for us sinners, now and at the hour of our death. Amen.
1: Hail Mary, full of grace, the Lord is with thee. Blessed art thou among women, and blessed is the fruit of thy womb, Jesus.
0: Holy Mary, Mother of God, pray for us sinners, now and at the hour of our death. Amen.
1: Hail Mary, full of grace, the Lord is with thee. Blessed art thou among women, and blessed is the fruit of thy womb, Jesus.
0: Holy Mary, Mother of God, pray for us sinners, now and at the hour of our death. Amen.
1: Hail Mary, full of grace, the Lord is with thee. Blessed art thou among women, and blessed is the fruit of thy womb, Jesus.
0: Holy Mary, Mother of God, pray for us sinners, now and at the hour of our death. Amen.
1: Hail Mary, full of grace, the Lord is with thee. Blessed art thou among women, and blessed is the fruit of thy womb, Jesus.
0: Holy Mary, Mother of God, pray for us sinners, now and at the hour of our death. Amen.
1: Hail Mary, full of grace, the Lord is with thee. Blessed

0: blessed art thou among women, and blessed is the fruit of thy womb, Jesus.
1: Holy Mary, Mother of God, pray for us sinners, now and at the hour of our death. Amen.
0: Hail Mary, full of grace, the Lord is with thee. Blessed art thou among women, and blessed is the fruit of thy womb, Jesus.
1: Holy Mary, Mother of God, pray for us sinners, now and at the hour of our death. Amen.
0: Hail Mary, full of grace, the Lord is with thee. Blessed art thou among women, and blessed is the fruit of thy womb, Jesus.
1: Holy Mary, Mother of God, pray for us sinners, now and at the hour of our death. Amen.
0: Glory be to the Father, and to the Son, and to the Holy Spirit.
1: As it was in the beginning, is now, and ever shall be, world without end. Amen.
0: O my Jesus, forgive us our sins, save us from the fires of hell. Lead all souls to heaven, especially those most in need of thy mercy. The fifth sorrowful mystery, the crucifixion. Our Father, who art in heaven, hallowed be thy name. Thy kingdom come, thy will be done, on earth as it is in heaven.
1: Give us this day our daily bread, and forgive us our trespasses, as we forgive those who trespass against us. And lead us not into temptation, but deliver us from evil. Amen.
0: Hail Mary, full of grace, the Lord is with thee. Blessed art thou among women, and blessed is the fruit of thy womb, Jesus.
1: Holy Mary, Mother of God, pray for us sinners, now and at the hour of our death. Amen.
0: Hail Mary, full of grace, the Lord is with thee. Blessed art thou among women, and blessed is the fruit of thy womb, Jesus.
1: Holy Mary, Mother of God, pray for us sinners, now and at the hour of our death. Amen.
0: Hail Mary, full of grace, the Lord is with thee. Blessed art thou among women, and blessed is the fruit of thy womb, Jesus.
1: Holy Mary, Mother of God, pray for us sinners, now and at the hour of our death. Amen.
0: Hail Mary, full of grace, the Lord is with thee. Blessed art thou among women, and blessed is the fruit of thy womb, Jesus.
1: Holy Mary, Mother of God, pray for us sinners, now and at the hour of our death. Amen.
0: Hail Mary, full of grace, the Lord is with thee. Blessed art thou among women, and blessed is the fruit of thy womb, Jesus.
1: Holy Mary, Mother of God, pray for us sinners, now and at the hour of our death. Amen.
0: Hail Mary, full of grace, the Lord is with thee. Blessed art thou among women, and blessed is the fruit of thy womb, Jesus.
1: Holy Mary, Mother of God, pray for us sinners, now and at the hour of our death. Amen.
0: Hail Mary, full of grace, the Lord is with thee. Blessed art thou among women, and blessed is the fruit of thy womb, Jesus.
1: Holy Mary, Mother of God, pray for us sinners, now and at the hour of our death. Amen.
0: Hail Mary, full of grace, the Lord is with thee. Blessed art thou among women, and blessed is the fruit of thy womb, Jesus.
1: Holy Mary, Mother of God, pray for us sinners, now and at the hour of our death. Amen.
0: Hail Mary, full of grace, the Lord is with thee. Blessed art thou among women, and blessed is the fruit of thy womb, Jesus.
1: Holy Mary, Mother of God, pray for us sinners, now and at the hour of our death. Amen.
0: Hail Mary, full of grace, the Lord is with thee. Blessed art thou among women, and blessed is the fruit of thy womb, Jesus.
1: Holy Mary, Mother of God, pray for us sinners, now and at the hour of our death. Amen.
0: Glory be to the Father, and to the Son, and to the Holy Spirit.
1: As it was in the beginning, is now, and ever shall be, world without end. Amen.
0: O my Jesus, forgive us our sins, save us from the fires of hell. Lead all souls to heaven, especially those most in need of thy mercy. Hail, Holy Queen, Mother of Mercy, our life, our sweetness, and our hope.
1: To thee do we cry, poor banished children of Eve. To thee do we send up our sighs, mourning and weeping in this valley of tears. Turn then, most gracious advocate, thine eyes of mercy toward us, and after this our exile, show unto us the blessed fruit of thy womb, Jesus. O clement, O loving, O sweet Virgin Mary,
0: pray for us, O Holy Mother of God,
1: that we may be made worthy of the promises of Christ.
0: Let us pray. O God, whose only begotten Son, by his life, death, and resurrection, has purchased for us the rewards of eternal life, grant, we beseech thee, that while meditating on these mysteries of the Most Holy Rosary of the Blessed Virgin Mary, we may imitate what they contain and obtain what they promise, through the same Christ our Lord. Amen. In the name of the Father, and of the Son, and of the Holy Spirit. Amen.
2: If you were asked, what would you consider the greatest characteristic of our modern day? What would be your answer? I think that if you followed modern literature, you would answer a denial of sin. Sin is not in. It is even the fashion to deny sin. For example, decreasing our confessions. There is even the suggestion that it is not well for children to go to confession before communion because sin might give them a sense of guilt. Now that would be indeed a very wrong confession. The purpose of confession of children is to recognize a relationship to a Heavenly Father and how that relationship can be broken. You just say to a 2 or 3 year old child, mother or father, I don't love you anymore. The child's heart is broken. This is the deepest understanding of what sin is. Sin is not the breaking of a law. It is the hurting of someone we wound. And if we do not understand broken relationships, who are we receiving anyway in Holy Communion? Is he a Savior? No, we have no sin. Or there are no broken relationships. A distinguished Russian novelist of the last century, Dostoevsky, forecasted this for the 20th century. He said, a day is coming when men will say, there is no sin, there is no guilt. There is only hunger. And men will come crying and fawning to our feet, saying, give us bread. It used to be that we Catholics were the only ones who believed in the Immaculate Conception of our Blessed Lady. Now everyone is immaculately conceived. In Lourdes, the Blessed Mother said, I am the Immaculate Conception. Her unique privilege. But today it is general. What are the escapes from sin and guilt today? There are many, but I shall mention two. The first is, we are not penitent, we are patient. We are not sinners, we are sick. All guilt is considered abnormal. Therefore, you must go to a psychoanalyst or a psychiatrist to have your sins explained away, not to have the sins forgiven. Now, do not misunderstand me here. I am not saying anything against the psychiatrist, but it's supported because the psychiatrists are very badly needed in our day. I'm only speaking of those who deny guilt and want their guilt explained away. But even though guilt has sometimes abnormal manifestations, there's a very normal cause for that abnormal manifestation. Go back to Shakespeare's tragedy, Macbeth. Shakespeare was born in 1564, died in 1616. Long before we knew anything about split personalities. And in this tragedy, he describes a perfect psychosis and a perfect neurosis. Macbeth has the psychosis and Lady Macbeth has the neurosis. Macbeth and Lady Macbeth have contrived to murder their cousin, the king, in order to seize the throne. They both had abnormal manifestations of guilt. Macbeth had a psychosis. He constantly saw before him the instrument of murder. And he asked, what is this that I see before me? A dagger? With a handle toward my hand? There was no dagger. That was the abnormal way that real guilt came out. Lady Macbeth washed her hands every quarter of an hour. She thought she saw the blood of the king upon her hands. She said, are not all the waters of the seven seas wash this blood incarnadine from my hands. There was no blood there. It was the crime that was coming out. All sin works itself out. You get a piece of glass into your system, it will come out you know not where. Squeeze the tube of toothpaste with a cap on, it will come out somewhere. And all sin comes out in a mysterious kind of way. I was once instructing a stewardess on an international airline. I had finished an instruction on confession. It was about her 15th or 20th hour of instruction. And she said, I'm finished now. After hearing this instruction on confession, I have given up any idea of becoming a Catholic. So I will discontinue. And I said, well, why don't you take one more hour? Because the instruction on confession lasts for 2 hours. And then at the end of that second hour, you may leave if you wish. Well, at the end of the second hour, as I described the sacrament of mercy, she was in a veritable queasy. She began to shriek and to cry, let me out of here. Now I'll never become a Catholic after hearing this. I said, my dear girl, there is absolutely no proportion between what you have heard and the way you're acting. Have you had an abortion? She said, yes. That was it. She finished instructions. I received her into the church, witnessed her marriage, later on baptized the baby. Now, I could have gone on for hours and hours explaining confession. That was not the problem. Guilt, how did it come out? It came out in a peculiar attack upon confession. And incidentally, when you hear falling or fallen away, Catholics argue one way or another. Never, never, never argue with a fallen away Catholic. They have not left the church for a reason. They've left it for a thing. They do not have great difficulty with the creed. They have difficulty with the commandment. But they'll rationalize it. And that is the second escape, rationalization. And they will attempt to find spurious reasons just to avoid, as the woman at the well did, the necessity of opening up one's soul before God. Take, for example, King David. David is one day on his rooftop, and he looks across the way and sees in an adjoining penthouse Bathsheba. He invited Bathsheba over to see his etchings. They love not wisely, but too well, and she is found with child. Well, Bathsheba is married to Uriah, and here she is pregnant by the king. So what does David do? Well, have to get out of it some way. So David called Uriah back from battle. And he said, go home to your wife in order to blame paternity onto the husband. Uriah said, I can't go home to my wife because we're at war. So David then got him drunk. But Uriah slept at the front door of David's palace. David then got in touch with the general and said, put Uriah up in the front lines. Someone has to be killed in battle. Who knows? Maybe Uriah will fall. Uriah was killed. Did it bother David? Not in the least. 6 months? Even more. No troubled conscience. And one day, Nathan came to him. Nathan said, David, I have a case in social justice for you. There's a poor man who has a single ewe lamb. And a rich neighbor came and took that ewe lamb, killed it, and serve his guests. What shall we do? David now, great defender of social justice. David said, that man shall pay with his life and restore fourfold what he's taken. And Nathan said, thou art the man. You're the one that stole the ewe lamb from the poor man. You stole Bathsheba. And you're guilty of the life of Uriah. Then it was that he wrote the famous Psalm 51. Miserere me, have mercy on me, O Lord. My sin is always before me. And do you know what we're going to see in our culture in the next 15 or 20 years? We're going to see a lot of schizophrenic women who have had abortions. And the abortion will not bother them for 5 or 10 years. And then The cruelest pain is when all the honey treasure of your body spends and no new life to show.

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8: 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On August 18th, we celebrate the feast of St. Helena, Empress. Helena was born in the mid-3rd century in either Greece or Britain and gave birth to her only son, the future Emperor Constantine, in the year of our Lord 274. She was a late convert to Christianity. Though her husband left her for a more politically advantageous marriage, Helena and her son Constantine were very close. And when Constantine became Roman emperor, he named his mother as empress. He also granted her whatever funds she desired from the imperial treasury to fulfill her plans to locate major Christian relics. The empress led a long pilgrimage throughout the Holy Land, building many churches and chapels at important locations from the life of our Lord. Around the year of our Lord 326 or 327, just outside Jerusalem, the empress unearthed the sites of Calvary and the Holy Sepulchre, along with the remains of three crosses. Helena had a dying woman brought to the site, and upon touching the true cross, the woman was healed. This finding or invention of the Holy Cross is traditionally celebrated on May 3rd. As generous to the poor as she was in honoring the sacred sites of the Holy Land, Helena died not long after the finding of the cross. Also honored on this day are St. Agapitus, St. John and Crispus, St. Clare of Montefalco, and many other martyrs, confessors, and holy virgins. For more about the saints and seasons of the Catholic Church, visit thestationofthecross.com/saints and seasons.

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1: Go into the world and tell every man that you meet, there is a man on the cross.
2: A Catholic take. What you need to know right now. A bold synthesis of inspiration and information. Keeping you up to date on the news and issues from a courageous Catholic perspective.
3: A Catholic Take with Joe McLean starts now.
4: Praise be to Jesus Christ. Welcome back to A Catholic Take, a bold synthesis of information and inspiration. I'm your host, Joe McLean. Praise be to God. It is good to be on with you today. Let's talk about that blood money. The blood money in Massachusetts. The so-called proud Catholic governor of Massachusetts who signed the abortion bill up to birth, now allowing babies to be condemned to die in their mother's wombs, all the way up to birth, if a physician seems to think it's okay or good or right or somehow, you know, doable. Turns out she's funneled some almost $21 million to Catholic organizations while she's been governor there. So this has been building up. Now, thankfully, praise be to God, Archbishop Henning has condemned the signing of the bill. That's good. Praise God. Thank you, Your Excellency. But perhaps there's a lesson for all of us here about what more we ought to do. I'm going to share my own life lessons in the scandals in the church in a professional way. My own career, having been highly affected, you know, through, I don't know, cooperating with those heterodox, heretical organizations just to kind of get along, to go along, that kind of thing. I'll talk about my own past with that. And we're going to go through this article from The Slaves that details all of the money that has flowed from the governor through grants, state grants to Catholic organizations who were glad to take that money, happy to take it. Because, you know, mission. Where's the line? Where's the lesson? We're going to talk about that today. Blood money? Let's get into it. Also, I want to talk about Tevye and Israel, the Zionists there that attacked Christian villagers, the last Christian town of Tevye. I think that's how you say it, or is it Taipei? I don't know. Jason Jones from the Vulnerable People Project is back at 14 past the hour to tell us what's the truth. Last week, I read a report that says the IDF had closed the village, encircled it in order to protect it. And yet this week, I'm still seeing reports that Zionists from mostly from America, mostly from like New Jersey, places like that, were attacking these villagers, harassing these villagers still to this day while the IDF sits around and does nothing. He's in Rome right now. He's just back from the Middle East, even under bombardment, believe it or not. He's going to join us from Rome to tell us the truth. What's the truth? What are the lies? What are the misconceptions? Where is the media leading us wrong in the story in the Holy Land? All of that today on the program. And so, so much more, plus your commentary. It's not just my Catholic take, but it's your Catholic take as well. We're going to put the show notes up at the top of the hour. thestationofthecross.com/ACT. You can get the show notes. 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I don't even do it all that often, to be honest with you. But you can also get the live stream there, be part of the conversation, and the podcast. Do us a favor, share us with a friend. That would be a really wonderful way to be on the team and to help us out. thestationofthecross.com/ACT. Let's pray. Let's get after it. In the name of the Father, the Son, and the Holy Ghost. Amen. Remember, O most gracious Virgin Mary, that never was it known that anyone who fled to thy protection, implored thy help, or sought thine intercession was left unaided. Inspired by this confidence, I fly unto thee, O Virgin of Virgins, my mother. To thee do I come. Before thee I stand sinful and sorrowful. O Mother of the Word Incarnate, despise not my petitions, but in thy mercy hear and answer me. Amen. In the name of the Father, the Son, and the Holy Ghost, and now your saint of the day.
5: Saint Helena, pray for us. Helena was born in the mid-3rd century in either Greece or Britain and gave birth to her only son, the future Emperor Constantine, in the year of our Lord, 274. She was a late convert to Christianity. Though her husband left her for a more politically advantageous marriage, Helena and her son Constantine were very close, and when Constantine became Roman emperor, he named his mother as empress. He also granted her whatever funds she desired from the imperial treasury to fulfill her plans to locate major Christian relics. The empress led a long pilgrimage throughout the Holy Land, building many churches and chapels at important locations from the life of our Lord. Around the year of our Lord 326 or 327, just outside Jerusalem, the empress unearthed the sites of Calvary and the Holy Sepulchre, along with the remains of three crosses. Helena had a dying woman brought to the site, and upon touching the true cross, the woman was healed. This finding, or invention, of the Holy Cross is traditionally celebrated on May 3rd. As generous to the poor as she was in honoring the sacred sites of the Holy Land, Helena died not long after the finding of the cross. For more about the saints and seasons of the Catholic Church, visit thestationofthecross.com/saints-and-seasons. Saint Helena, pray for us.
4: And now your headline news. LifeSite News reports Medjugorje judged diabolical by six voters on the Vatican Committee. On August the 17th, an Italian journalist published a report on the secret consultation of September the 17th, 2016, in which 33 cardinals, bishops, and experts submitted written judgments on whether the Medjugorje events were of supernatural origin. Six of the 21 dissenting votes out of 33, three of them, cardinals, went further and attributed a diabolical origin to the phenomenon, holding that what happens there cannot be explained without the original, direct, and foundational intervention of the evil one. The Catholic Herald reports Dutch bishop hits back at his auxiliary's critique of synodality. Bishop de Korte of the diocese in the Netherlands, where Bishop Robert Musarts published his open letter to Pope Leo XIV, is appearing to widen the theological gap between the two, which has grown in recent years by distancing himself from the open letter. Musarts has published this lengthy open letter. We covered it extensively yesterday on the program, in which he posed searching questions regarding the synod on synodality. I encourage you to check out yesterday's show on the podcast. It was great. Zeal reports DNC votes to back elimination of ICE amid party divide over immigration enforcement. At its summer meeting in Austin, Texas, the Democratic National Committee approved two non-binding resolutions on August the 15th. One, urging congressional Democrats to abolish immigration and customs enforcement, and the other calling for the agency to be reformed. DNC chair said that the party will set its official platform at the 28th convention. And those are your headline news. The gospel today in the Novus Ordo Missae comes to us from Matthew chapter 19, verses 23 through 30. At that time, Jesus said to his disciples, "Amen, I say to you that a rich man shall hardly enter into the kingdom of heaven. And again, I say to you, it is easier for a camel to pass through the eye of a needle than for a rich man to enter into the kingdom of heaven." And when they had heard this, the disciples wondered very much, saying, "Who then can be saved?" And Jesus, beholding, said to them, "With men this is impossible, but with God all things are possible." Then Peter, answering, said to him, "Behold, we have left all things and have followed thee. What therefore shall we have?" And Jesus said to them, "Amen, I say to you, that you who have followed me in the regeneration, when the Son of Man shall sit on the seat of his majesty, you also shall sit on 12 seats judging the 12 tribes of Israel. And everyone that hath left house or brethren or sisters or father or mother or wife or children or lands for my name's sake shall receive 100-fold and shall possess life everlasting. And many that are first shall be last, and the last shall be first." The Gospel of the Lord. Laus tibi Christi. Notice Peter spoke first. Peter speaks up. yet another little anecdotal proof that Peter is Prince of the Apostles and chief minister amongst the brothers. And therefore, he is the Pope, a father to the inhabitants of the kingdom, as Isaiah would tell us. Alapide says, by rich man, Remigius understands one who trusts in riches, who places all his hope in them, which is what many rich men do. Machiavelli points to the parallel in St. Mark, how hard it is for them that trust in riches, and says the difficulty comes not from riches as such, but from the corrupt and inordinate attachment to them. He adds St. Paul's charge to the rich of this world not to trust in the uncertainty of riches, 1 Timothy 6:17. Father Machiavelli says the same through the 12 were themselves poor. It was their love for riches rather than their actual possession that made the salvation of the rich so difficult. And they trembled for the salvation of the world. You know, I'm sure you feel this. I know I do. I just today I was going for my after lunch walk and I was just thinking to myself how many problems money would solve right now. It would fix those 20-year-old vehicles sitting in the driveway just, you know, falling apart at the seams with problem after problem. Money can solve a lot of things. There's no question. But money cannot buy me heaven. Money cannot buy me true happiness and contentment. And no matter how much money I have, I will still just be a miserable wretch until I trust fully in God. And yes, heaven is impossible for us, but it is not impossible for God. And he has given you the infinite well of mercy, but you have to cooperate with it. You have to participate. You got to step up and be on the team and engage. He's given you the graces and the sacrament. He's given you intercessors like the Blessed Virgin Mary, your guardian angel, and all the choirs of angels and saints in heaven, the great cloud of witnesses that surround you. But you dare not even bother to lift your head and ask, because you depend upon you. And therein lies the problem. We'll be back in two. Don't go anywhere.
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4: To Jesus Christ, welcome back to A Catholic Take, a bold synthesis of information and inspiration. I'm your host, Joe McClain. Praise be to God. It is good to be on with you. Last week, I think I reported that the IDF was supposedly protecting one of the last Christian villages in the Middle East. And yet, I still see lots of reports of Israeli settlers, most of which are from the East Coast in America, are over there harassing them all the time, and the IDF seems to do nothing about it. Hard to know what is true and what is not true, which is why when I need to know that, I tend to call on my good friend Jason Jones from the Vulnerable People Project to be on the team to talk about that. And it looks like he's in Rome right now, and he just got disconnected. So we're hopefully going to get him back on here in a second. But this post that just came out a couple of hours ago, I'm going to link to it in the show notes, says Cardinal Pierre Battista Pisabala, the Latin Patriarch of Jerusalem, visits the Christian village of Tebia, the last entirely Christian village in Palestine, stressing the importance of preserving its Christian presence following repeated attacks by Israeli settlers and the Israeli army declaration of the village as a closed military zone. See, there's the report. So we were told that the IDF was protecting this village. The patriarch's visit, it goes on, took place against the backdrop of an Israeli order issued last July declaring the area of Tebia and Ramon a closed military zone prohibiting Israelis and foreign nationals from entering or remaining there. Cardinal Pierre Battista Pisabala added that we will continue to do everything in our power to preserve the church's presence here at every level throughout the Holy Land. Palestinian Christians are deeply grateful to Pope Leo XIV, Cardinal Pisabala, and every Christian leader who has shown the moral clarity and courage to stand with the persecuted Christian communities of Palestine. At a time when these communities are fighting to preserve their presence in the land of their ancestors, this solidarity matters. I want you to let that sink in for a second. And this is something we've talked about often. And every time I do tend to talk about this, someone always gets upset because I dare question the government of the secular state of Israel. I dare question those, you know, pro-Zionist Christians out there who want to cover for what is going on really in the Holy Land. I mean, it's a hotly contested issue. There's no question. But at the end of the day, the Christians are being pushed out. That should concern every Christian. I think Jason Jones is back on the team. Jason, are you there?
9: I'm here. Sorry, I don't know what happened. Good to see you guys.
4: You're in Rome. When in Rome, you lose your internet. That's all that works. Tell me, what is the truth? I set this up already, but last week there was a report that the IDF closed off Tibia as a military zone to protect it. And yet I still see reports almost every day of pro-Zionists, most of which are from like New Jersey, over there harassing these people. So what's the truth?
9: Yeah, absolutely, it's not. The attacks are happening still every single day. And they're just, the good news is journalists are getting in, but the soldiers are lingering around while the settlers are attacking Christians. There's an American home that's under siege. There are other Palestinian homes that have been under siege for 10 days now, Christians. And it is really a grave scandal. You know, this is the last 100% Christian village in all of the West Bank. And the myth, the lie that they've been telling us is it's quote unquote Islamists that have been reducing the population of Christians in the Holy Land. But the reality is it's radical Zionism. And I've been there. In fact, at Candace Owens' Club Candace, if you're a subscriber to Club Candace, you can see a documentary that we made on Taibe. Where our team was attacked, not by settlers, but my American team, a 29-year-old woman and a 22-year-old camera operator, were attacked by the IDF with stun grenades, drones, helicopters, armored vehicles. Wow. It's really all unbelievable. And it's not just in Taibe. In Bethlehem and Betzahor, there's a new settlement called Shtema. It is designed to erase the Christian presence in the Holy Land. We have the U.S. ambassador to Israel he actually called them Israeli terrorists this week. He did call the settlers Israeli terrorists.
4: Improvement.
9: He's a radical Zionist. So for him to do that, that means there's a lot of pressure, and that's a good thing. But I think it's also tragic that Brian Birch, the U.S. ambassador to the Vatican, has been absolutely silent. And Marco Rubio has been silent, and Vice President J.D. Vance has been silent. So when J.D. Vance wants the Catholic vote, when Marco Rubio is clamoring for the Catholic vote when he's running in the primaries, we should ask him, what did you do to preserve the most ancient Catholic community in the world? You were right. Silent. Ambassador Brian Birch is silent. And this is quite tragic to me.
4: So you'd have to have a lot of coordination, official coordination. If the IDF is out there allowing for this to take place, getting involved, on the side of the attackers, attacking the innocent, that means it has to come up from the highest level. So what kind of organization, like who's giving the orders? Who's allowing for this at the highest levels?
9: Well, we know there are a lot of radicals. There's Ben-Gvir. Ben-Gvir is clamoring now to have complete control over the West Bank. This is a guy who's come out and said, we need to kill 40 to 50 Palestinians a day.
4: I saw that.
9: I just returned from Lebanon, where I was the VPP team, which included my 18-year-old son. We were the first non-residents of the South, Ramesh, Ayn Able, and Dable. We were the first non-residents to stay there since the war started in March overnight. And what did that mean? We heard 40, 50 explosions a night. You know, our hotel, obviously we're the only guests, would rock and shake.
4: Wow.
9: And that's what these Christians are having to put up with every single day. The Vulnerable People Project hosted a children's festival on August 14th and a Marian festival on August 15th. 2,500 people came. The Marian Festival, 500 children came to the Children's Festival. But even during the Children's Festival, we could hear bombs, bombings in the distance. And the poor Christians in the south of Lebanon, as you probably saw, a monastery was just destroyed on the Feast of the Dormition. An ancient monastery was destroyed and then vandalized by the IDF. As I went through the south, through Christian community after Christian community, not only were churches destroyed, then they were vandalized. There were Christian homes that were targeted simply because they were located on a hill. So they were bombed without notice, killing families. One young man showed me the home where his uncle lived and his aunt and their two children, who, when the IDF launched an attack, just destroyed their home and killed them. And I want to know horrible. Where these public Catholics are. Joe, we hear, in our community, of this conservative Catholic community, talks of crusades and just all this hyperbolic, militaristic language. But the reality is our co-religionists are being slaughtered. They're being slaughtered by Islamists in Nigeria. They're being slaughtered by Hindu nationalists in India. They're being slaughtered and brutalized by Zionists in Lebanon and in the West Bank and Gaza. And where are we? We're silent. We have 15 bishops disappeared in China. There's this new op that they're running on, trying to get us fired up as Catholics. The red-green coalition, the communists and the Islamists. What are they talking about? They're talking about the Muslim kids and college campuses and the girls with septum rings and purple hair who read Karl Marx. Okay, I'm not afraid of them. You know who I'm afraid of? The CCP. Why won't you address the CCP, Bishop Aaron? Why are you attacking American children who are angry over Gaza and trying to whip us up into a frenzy and scare us of our own children? It's not going to work. Why don't we address the real problem? We do have a problem with Islamists. Hezbollah is a menace to the Christians in Lebanon. It needs to be dealt with. We're not dealing with it. This war in Iran is making things worse. We have a problem in Nigeria. Sending a Tomahawk missile every 12 months doesn't deal with the Boko Haram problem. In India, we have Hindu nationalists that are flooding the American right with money while they're burning churches down across India. And I'm just so frustrated at the quote-unquote Catholic elite because the most vulnerable members of the mystical body of Christ, our brothers and sisters in Christ, need our voice. And Joe, let me tell you, our voice works. Do you remember when they smashed that crucifix in southern Lebanon?
4: Yeah.
9: They had killed Christians in southern Lebanon. That didn't capture our attention. They had ripped up their olive groves. That didn't capture our attention. They had demolished their churches, their homes. That didn't capture our attention. But when we saw a crucifix that looked like the one that we have in our home or our church, we paid attention. And when we paid attention, Israel snapped right. They've been behaving much better since the world's eyes were on them. And at the Vulnerable People Project, we've started a new initiative called VPP News. And we have local correspondents now in every Christian community in the West Bank, across Lebanon. We're expanding into Syria. We're already in Nigeria. We're going into India, Nicaragua as well. And these communities are safer when we pay attention.
4: I'm going to link to the Vulnerable People Project and check out their newsroom. It's really great. I'm looking at it right now. There's a lot of stories there I'd love to bring up, but we're going to run out of time. Do you think that there is a shift, Jason Jones, in approval ratings towards Israel, the state of Israel and their practices? You know, this whole, it feels like there has been a bit of a shift. People have started to think twice about Israel's behavior, their practices, et cetera, whether it's in Palestine, the West Bank, Lebanon, or this Iran conflict. What would you say about that?
9: Yeah, no, most definitely it's collapse. It's an absolute collapse. There's an unprecedented swing like I have never seen in American history. It is completely dramatic. And I want to commend the American people. First of all, 67% of Jews in America, I saw a new study, do not identify as Zionists. And I want to commend Americans. I don't see a course. There is a rise of anti-Semitism, especially with the youth. That's we're Catholics. We don't want to foment hatred of Muslim neighbors and their children. I don't want Muslim kids at college campuses being picked on and brutalized and bullied, nor Jewish children. There has been a rise of Jew hatred and anti-Semitism in this country since the images of Gaza have poured out. But for the most part, I would have to say Americans really have differentiated between their revulsion to the excesses of radical Zionism and what it is to be Jewish. And yes, I think support for the state of Israel is collapsing. There have been 300,000 Israelis who have left Israel in the past 2 years. I think they're repulsed by what's happening. In fact, the former head of the Mossad up until 2017 or 2018 when he resigned, he came out with an op-ed earlier this summer where he said how ashamed he was of being Jewish because of what was happening in the West Bank. I actually wrote a response quoting Hannah Arendt, who was, when she was speaking to German students after the Holocaust, a German student said to her that he was ashamed of being German. And she said, "That's ridiculous. You should be ashamed of being human, not German." And I wrote that response to the former head of the Mossad, that it's ridiculous. You should have no shame in being Jewish. It's your humanness that maybe is something you should apologize for.
4: But, your concupiscence.
9: But you know, Joe, I just think it is so important that I got an email from a major Catholic organization today, you know, that's pushing this red-green fear. They're trying to get us to hyperfixate on college students who are repulsed by Gaza, who are not hearing us as conservative answer their concerns about AI and their loss of jobs and no future, that they're being attracted to leftist ideologies. Do not, as Catholics, we must fight for our children, defend them, not promulgate hatred of Jews or Arabs, Muslims, da-da-da.
4: Well said, Jason. 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We'll be back in 2 minutes. Let's talk about Massachusetts next.
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11: In the name of the Father, and of the Son, and of the Holy Spirit. Amen. Let us pray. Almighty and merciful God, by whose grace your faithful people serve you worthily and righteously, grant, we beseech you, that we may hasten without stumbling to those things you have promised us. Through Jesus Christ, thy Son, our Lord, who liveth and reigneth with thee in the unity of the Holy Spirit, God, world without end. Amen. In the name of the Father, and of the Son, and of the Holy Spirit. Amen.
12: Believers often reject religion because it sometimes causes conflict. They'll say, science will fly you to the moon, religion will fly you into buildings. Is this a rational basis for rejecting religion? The answer is no, and here's the reason. First, just because something causes conflict doesn't necessarily mean it's bad. For example, many wars have been fought over land. Does this mean we should do away with the right to private property? I don't think so. Second, the objection doesn't specify which religions cause war. It may belong to the essence of some religions to spread its message by the sword, and these we should reject, but it doesn't belong to all religions. So, to the question, should I reject religion because it causes conflict? The answer is no. I'm Carlo Broussard with the Ready Reason for Catholic Answers, Catholic.com.
4: Praise be to Jesus Christ. Welcome back to A Catholic Take, a bold synthesis of information and inspiration. I'm your host, Joe McClain. Praise be to God. It is good to be on with you. I want to talk about the governor of Massachusetts. I've been reporting on it. I've commented on it here and there, but I want to dive a little deeper into it because it's more than just the fact that she claims to be Catholic and she assigned abortion up to birth, essentially leaving it to a doctor to decide. So a doctor could say, yes, of course you should abort this baby that is, you know, 9 months of gestation. And then it would be legal in the state of Massachusetts. Just let that sink in for a second. Kelsey Reinhardt from Catholic Vote is asking the question, why isn't she being excommunicated? And is she excommunicated automatically? Because according to canon law, it should be an automatic one. And I'll put a link to this article that details Kelsey Reinhardt's argument here. She appealed to Canon 1397 to the Code of Canon Law, which imposes an automatic excommunication incurred by the very commission of the act upon anyone who procures a completed abortion.

$1 million. I want you to just take that in for, smell that, take that, hold that for a second. $21 million. Is that blood money? That's the question I want you to be asking yourself when I read this article to you. It's very short and sweet, but is it blood money? Let me know what you think. Be a part of the conversation by going to thestationofthecross.com/ACT, thestationofthecross.com/ACT. Smash the watch live stream. You can see the live stream there and the links underneath where you can be a part of that conversation. Catholic social media in America and around the globe is reacting with horror and disgust at the scene of women clapping and cheering as Massachusetts Governor Maura Healey signed into law a bill which eliminated all remaining restrictions on late-term abortions in the Commonwealth. The scene occurred on Monday, August the 10th, in the corner office of the governor's office, the Massachusetts State House in Boston. Joining Maura and Lieutenant Governor Kim Driscoll were their friends from the Planned Parenthood League of Massachusetts, the Planned Parenthood Advocacy Fund, Reproductive Equity Now, and the American Civil Liberties Union. Planned Parenthood. How many millions of children have died, lost their lives, murdered in the womb? Because Planned Parenthood facilitated it, convinced their so-called clients with one option. They didn't offer any others, just the one. How many died? How much blood has been spilt in the evil practice of abortion? The article goes on. Maura Healey has other friends, however, which some pro-life Catholics, like the ones now calling for her excommunication, might not be aware of. Is a picture here in this article of Cardinal O'Malley, who is the former Archbishop of Boston. Fun fact, I remember when O'Malley first became the Archbishop of Boston. You see, as I've said many times, I lived in New England. I lived in New Hampshire for 10 years. That is where I became Catholic. That is where I had my mystical experience of Jesus in April of 2002 that set me on a wild and crazy ride of discovery, of research and study of the early church fathers, Catholic apologetics. And I remember giving my heart to the church. And I remember just naively thinking in those days, oh, I have to be pro-life. And I remember being totally convicted of all of my sins, the sin of fornication, premarital fornication, the sin of shacking up before marriage, the sin of abortion, the sins that I have committed, like being a member of the Freemasons, and begging God for mercy in the confessional, and then hearing the sweetest words any person could ever hear this side of the heavenly veil. I absolve you. Talk about levitation. I floated out of the confessional after confessing a lifetime full of mortal sins. And I just naively thought, hey, we're all on the same page because we're all Catholic. And I discovered the hard way that that's simply not true. There were many Catholics that were pro-abortion, pro-contraception, pro-shacking up before marriage, pro-look the other way when your adult children, live the lavender lifestyle. Or how about your priest, when your priest is living the lavender lifestyle? And unfortunately, in New England, that was pretty common, to have a priest in the lavender lifestyle. You see, I also learned the hard way that Cardinal Law, who was the Bishop of Boston before O'Malley was, that he was intentionally hiding predator priests. He was moving them around. How do I know? Because the bishop that confirmed me as a Catholic admitted to it publicly in court that he was complicit with Cardinal Law in hiding these predator priests, moving them around the archdiocese so that they wouldn't get caught. Cardinal Law would die quietly in his bed at the Vatican, being protected by Benedict XVI. And the bishop who made me a Catholic died quietly in his bed. He never resigned his office as the bishop in New Hampshire. It was a scandal that rocked my world and the world of so many. And so many left the faith. So many abandoned the one salvific mission for mankind. The one bark of Peter, the plan of salvation, the design, as I wrote my book for this very reason, God's design, the Catholic design.

0: This is what God created for mankind. He doesn't have a plan B. There's just his church, which is the sacrament of salvation for man. And yet he warned us that there would be wolves in sheep's clothing, in Judas's, in every generation until the end. And we have to take our beatings and persevere until the end. And so when I see this picture of Archbishop O'Malley and the so-called Catholic governor of Massachusetts, who is wildly pro-abortion, I get cold sweats. I'm going to be honest. I get cold sweats thinking about my own career in Catholic media over the past 20 years. More on that in a moment. But this picture of Sean Patrick O'Malley at the Catholic Charity Spring Celebration in Boston, smiling and glad-handing the governor. There's another picture of her with Pope Francis, gladly, you know, meeting Pope Francis, gladly met with pro-aborts all the time. Pope Leo seems to do the same thing. And I don't know, he's the Pope, he's the Vicar of Christ on earth. I would want him to meet Hitler if he could, for crying out loud, and then convert them. Yes, meet this governor and then call her to conversion. Praise be to God, that is your job as Vicar of Christ on earth. We rarely ever hear about such calls for conversion, but we do see a lot of glad handing, a lot of smiling in the photo ops. And then not meeting so often with people on the opposite side of the perspective who are truly zealous and red hot for the faith. They don't get any meetings. But the pro-aborts, the world elites, they tend to get them. Some might ask, the article says, understandably, how persons and organizations with diametrically opposite principles could both be friends with Maura Healey. The answer is simple. They want different things from Maura. Planned Parenthood, for instance, wants legislation expanding abortion in Massachusetts, and Maura obliges them. She is their gal in the governor's seat in Massachusetts. You might say that Planned Parenthood owns the governorship of Massachusetts. The Catholic hierarchy, on the other hand, wants money. State social service funds for Catholic charities, state housing funds for the Archdiocesan Planning Office for Urban Affairs, and of course, major donor contributions for the Catholic Schools Foundations, which has always helped when the governor is sitting at the head table at their annual fundraiser. Let that sink in. They want the money. They want the money to flow. It helps their programs. And don't their programs do good, Joe? Aren't they perpetuating Catholic education? Isn't this a good thing? Similarly, we discovered that recently that, you know, the USCCB, 80% of the USCCB's budget came from the federal government. 80%. And now that's being cut off. And Archbishop Coakley on Raymond DeRoria's World Over Live program just last week said, you know, we're going to have to re-tighten our belts. We're going to have to figure something else out because that money just isn't coming anymore like it was. Because when money comes from governments like the state Massachusetts or the federal government, strings are attached. Strings are attached. And when the pro-abort governor who is owned by Planned Parenthood is shaking and glad-handing you, and you're the Archbishop of Boston, and you can't feel that in the handshake, and you're not shaking in your boots thinking, what will this governor ask of me in return for the check that she's handing me? You know, it's like the mob. Friends doing friends favors, but they're going to come and ask for that favor soon. The article goes on. As with Planned Parenthood, Maura obliged. In 2023, her first year as governor, she gave $1 million to Catholic Charities of Boston. In 2024, she gave $2.6 million to Catholic Charities, split between the Archdiocese of Boston and the Diocese of Springfield. That same year, she followed up with another $500,000 to Catholic Charities in Boston, and then gave the Archdiocese a substantial $13.9 million in housing money for the River Street Village project in Mattapan. In 2025, Maura gave nearly $600,000 to Catholic parishes and schools to combat hate crimes, another $450,000 to the Archdiocesan Hispanic agencies, and nearly $1 million to Catholic Charities of Boston and the Notre Dame Center of Lawrence. Hate crimes. I am just so curious. Well, I wonder what kind of hate crimes are we talking about there? Are we referring to people coming and destroying Catholic statuary, causing property damage on parishes, lighting fires at parishes, attacking Catholics? Is that the hate crimes we're discussing, or is this hate crimes of somebody else, some other religious organization, group, creed, whatever? Are we doing that, or are we using the money to protect Catholics? I'm just curious. Either way, I don't think you should take a dime, but nonetheless, you're piquing my curiosity there. The article continues. In 2026, the governor gave nearly a quarter of a million to Catholic Charities of Fall River, or as they say locally, Fall River, and yet another $500,000 to Boston. For the Catholic hierarchy, it is nice to have friends like Maura Healey. Let that sink in. For the Catholic hierarchy, it is nice to have friends like Maura Healey. Without trying to exculpate Maura Healey, perhaps the outrage of offended Catholics ought to be directed at the Catholic prelates and Catholic institutions which enabled her, affirmed her, honored her, and supplicated her over the last 12 years. Maura Healey is not the problem. She is just the symptom. The problem is the Catholic Church in Massachusetts. And I would agree. And it reminds me of my own past and history, working in professional Catholic media for now 20 years or more. I am pretty old, after all. For the first 10 years plus, it was my job to be Mr. Catholic Radio, my former employer, not the one I'm in now, the one I was before. And I had to be Mr. Catholic Radio all over town. And so I was glad handing all of the sister polyester pantsuits, you know, the ones that wanted to ordain women, you know, and rebel against Holy Mother Church and orthodoxy and traditionalism. Oh, then there was the permanent deacon-centering prayer apostolates. Oh, yeah, if we could just go, with our breathing techniques and our yoga pants, perhaps maybe we would all just grow closer to Christ. Glad handing all of them. The heterodox and everyone in between. I want to talk more about that because I think that's the lesson for each of us. And then I want to share with you a lesson from the history of the church. And perhaps it's a lesson for everybody here. Because the so-called Catholic governor of Massachusetts and her bloodlust to ensure children die in droves gives you and I opportunity to grow in virtue, humility, and holiness. More on that in 2 minutes.
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0: Praise be be to Jesus Christ. Welcome back to A Catholic Take a Bold Synthesis of Information and Inspiration. I'm your host, Joe McClain. Praise be to God. It is good to be on with you. We're talking about blood money. Talking about the governor of Massachusetts, Maura Healey, the so-called proud Catholic, as she claims, who signed abortion up to birth as law in the state of Massachusetts. And the Catholic organizations that have received almost $21.8 million total in grants from her while she's been governor into various programs, Catholic Charities, schools, the diocese, and their programs, $21 million. And as a professional Catholic in media now for more than 20 years, I got to say, I can relate to how tricky and difficult and slippery the slope really is. Honestly, it's easy for me to sit here and be critical of Bishop O'Malley, Archbishop, the former Archbishop in Boston, O'Malley, Cardinal Isham, and it's O'Malley, or anybody. But the reality is, I've walked in their shoes. I know what it's like to be compromised in this way because I did it for 10 years or plus. As a general manager of a Catholic radio apostle in a major city in America, 2 million plus Catholics, 7 million plus, people living in that city, 150 parishes over massive geography. I had to be Mr. Catholic 7 days a week. I practically worked 7 days a week, all the time, going to every parish, every event, going to all their dinners, all of their organizations, glad handing everybody. And I remember I did it. I pretended as to not be bothered by Sister Pantsu polyester religious community who wanted, the nuns on the bus and the women were ordained and all that nonsense. I went to their dinner. Hung out with them, pretended like it was okay that they were withering on the vine as aging women with no young apostolates, and they're all still pretending that their liberal revolution was somehow okay. I did the same thing with permanent deconsidering prayer guy. You know how many permanent deacons are in my diocese? There's an army of them. Why? Because there's not enough priests to go around. You can have all the permanent deacons you want. Not a one can confect the Holy Eucharist or hear your confession and absolve you. And don't ask Sister Pantsu polyester lady because she might want them to. I'm just saying she might be pushing for it. But I pretended as though their centering prayer, Eastern mysticism, corrupting traditional Catholic theology, morality, and all the rest was somehow okay. I did that. All of their weird and wild ideas, pretending that everybody was good to go and everybody's one big happy family. I did that up until the summer of shame in 2018. Because, along the way, people would say, Joe, what are you going to do about this crazy heretical nonsense? Are you going to speak up? Are you going to pretend like it's not really happening? And I would go, oh, it's not my job. I'm just here to... talk about the good stuff. But when Cardinal McCarrick came out and it became obvious that he was being protected while he was molesting young men, not boys, not underage children, young men. He was molesting seminarians and priests. Everybody knew, as Bishop Lope said of the Anglican Ordinariate, as he made clear in his homily back in 2018 that got leaked to the press, everyone knew and no one said anything. That was the bridge too far for me. Or to go with the gospel today, the straw that broke the camel's back that doesn't enter through the narrow gate and doesn't make it to heaven. At that point, I could do it no more. I could no longer just hang out with Sister Polyester Pantsuit and permanent deconsidering prayer and say that this is somehow okay, because it's not. God has one plan for mankind, just one plan. There's no plan B. Just like there was no secondary list, there was no list that said, okay, the guardian angel, Archangel Gabriel, go to see Mary in Nazareth and ask her if she's prepared to be the Gibira, the Kekaretomene, the handmaid of the king, which, by the way, I talk about extensively in my book, Catholic by Design. You should get a copy. If you're not familiar with what the church teaches and the design God has given to mankind, then this is the book for you. You can find it at joemclain.com. But there was no second name on the list. Do you know God gave her complete free will? Free will. She could say no. Think about that for a second. God hangs everything, your salvation, your eternal destiny, upon the yes or no of a young virgin woman in Nazareth 2,000 years ago. The angel Gabriel shows up, uses that Greek word, kekaretomene, the full of grace. Hail, the full of grace. She always was, she is now, and she will always be the full of grace. And the Holy Ghost, the cloud, the Shekinah glory cloud, overshadows her, just like it did in the temple with Solomon when he built the temple, just like it did in the tabernacle in the wilderness, just like the Shekinah glory cloud led the people out of Egypt by pillar of cloud at day and pillar of fire at night, parting the Red Sea, and all of it overshadowed her because she said, yes, let it be done unto me according to thy word. Because she is the handmaid of the Lord. That handmaid means something very particular. But God gave her free will. She could have said no, and she said yes. If she'd have said no, God would have respected her choice, and you and me, we would have no recourse to heaven. Because God is a God of justice and mercy all at the same time, and you and I can't understand that. God loves us so much that he gave his only begotten son, and he wouldn't give that gift unless there was one human that was willing to accept it fully, completely, all the way to Calvary and watch what God's will was intended for mankind, that he should suffer and die. Not take blood money. Not to act like evil is good and good is evil. Not to turn the cheek, you know, in order to get your programs funded, while you participate with people who are objectively cooperating with evil itself. But rather, there's something else that we can do, an option, an opportunity for you and for me to grow in holiness, humility, and virtue in all of this. And that comes to us from the history of Holy Mother Church, Saint Ambrose, and the Emperor Theodosius. Forgiveness in the Shadow of Power, from the National Catholic Register. I'm going to link to this in the show notes. If you don't have it, I want you to have it because I think it's a really great article for you to read. Let me read part of it to you, though. Long story short, there was a civil war during this period about a Christian emperor, Theodosius I, who ruled 379 to 95. And even during that conflict, Theodosius is relevant to how our saint is depicted in art. Identified Theodosius as Christian in scare quotes because technically he was a Christian and in fact did his best to stamp out the Arian heresy. But that doesn't mean anything he did was exemplary Christian fashion. Legend has it that Theodosius was a man of choleric temperament, a man after my own heart. Back in Thessaloniki, in Greece, Thessalonica is a Jewish translation. Thessaloniki is the proper one. Thessaloniki in Greece, a very popular charioteer, was accused of pederasty. And in Roman official hand, he had been arrested, and it upset everybody. A riot broke out. According to the traditional account, some Roman officials were killed, which resulted in Theodosius's issuing orders to massacre the Thessalonians. So what happens? He gets excommunicated. He shows up in Milan to the cathedral, and St. Ambrose meets him at the door. You aren't welcome here until you repent and believe in the gospel and do penance. You see, that's the trick for the good governor of Massachusetts, because God loves her soul just as much as she loves my soul and your soul, Archbishop O'Malley's soul, Adolf Hitler's soul. God does not create souls to hate them. He creates all his children and loves them and desires all to come to a knowledge of salvation. But he gives them all free will, and they can choose to go to hell forever. But it's our job, like St. Ambrose, to call them to repentance. So let us call. We'll see you tomorrow.
3: Boston area weather. It's currently 75 degrees under partly cloudy skies. The wind is from the east at 9 miles per hour.

0: The forecast for this evening, partly cloudy with a light breeze with a slight chance of rain. And the temp 71. Overnight, lots of clouds with a slight chance of rain. The temp 69 degrees. 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
1: It's a scientific fact that every human life begins at fertilization. Justice demands that every human being be recognized as a person. And because the 14th Amendment guarantees every person the equal protection of the laws, the National Men's March proclaims the truth that abortion is unconstitutional. On Sunday, November 1st, men from across New England and beyond will gather in Boston for the National Men's March to abolish abortion and rally for personhood. The day begins with the Knights of Columbus Mass for Life at the Cathedral of Holy Cross. Following Mass, the men will receive Archbishop Richard Henning's blessing before gathering outside Planned Parenthood for prayer and then marching peacefully through the streets of Boston. The day concludes with the Rally for Personhood at Boston Common, where women, children, families, and all people of goodwill are invited to join us. Learn more and register today at themensmarch.com, because every preborn child is a person deserving the equal protection of the laws.
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3: Absolutely, yeah. But I think that that's the real relevance of the City of God today, is that you do have this scramble among Christians right now trying to find the next, you know, hot ideology that's going to save us all. 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
2: Praise be Jesus Christ. 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As always, let's start with prayer. In the name of the Father, Son, and the Holy Spirit. Almighty God, through the intercession of St. Ignatius Loyola, we ask that you pour forth your Holy Spirit upon us, a spirit of discernment that might hear your voice and obey your command. In the name of the Father, Son, and the Holy Spirit. Amen. Hey, friends, it's Tuesday here at the Catholic Current. You know what that means? Timely Tuesday. And we're going to do a good old-fashioned, old-school, original director's cut Timely Tuesday. Matt Archbold of Creative Minority Report and I are going to be riffing on the news, and we're going to be having a good time, and we're going to be pointing fingers and guffawing a lot. Matt Archbold, welcome back to the Catholic Current.
4: Thank you so much for having me, Father. Always a pleasure.
2: Matt, combat pilots have a system called IFF, Identify Friend or Foe. So when there's something out there on the radar, you know immediately whose side that they're on. It's like the electronic version of Team Colors. You posted something on your site called Whom Do You Serve? And it suggests that sometimes it's obvious, sometimes it's not so obvious. Tell us about why you posted this particular link.
4: So the story is something that happens every day. It was just something that

0: I mean, it could be the chancellor of the University of California unable or unwilling to answer a simple question, can only women get pregnant? Or it could be the Catholic governor of Massachusetts, you know, signing a reprehensive abortion bill. But I think the thing that needs to be focused on is there has to be some understanding of what is it you're committed to. And like this gender, you know, this professor at University of California, when asked about women and women getting pregnant, can men get pregnant, he hedged, he dodged. He was looking for the right euphemism. And I always wonder about that. You know, did you not know this question was coming? This is the only question that Congress seems to have anymore.
1: Right.
0: You know, so, and it just makes you understand they're not serving truth anymore.
1: No.
0: You know, all the dodging and all the euphemism, that's what, they're no longer serving truth. So who or what are they serving? You have to understand that to understand anything these people are saying. And once you veer away from truth, you're veering away from Christ. And you're
1: right.
0: Veering yes. into darkness. And
1: yes.
0: you're choosing the wrong side. And,
1: right.
0: you know, all you're going to get is smoke bombs and obfuscations from there on out. And, you know, that's a dark, dark path. And you
1: yes.
0: really should, you know, the one thing that, and you do this so well, Father, is you point this out when it happens, when people are not serving truth or the, you know, they're lying in order to seem sensitive, inclusive, tolerant, whatever the catchphrase or buzz is nowadays. But it is, in the end, it's kneeling to another God that
1: right.
0: is not the one true God.
1: Right. I want to draw an analogy here, Matt. I said, oh, look, the Jesuit hasn't seen a paycheck since 1989. He's going to talk about techonomics. You know, take out your notepads, write this down. I want to draw an analogy to the gold standard and the dollar. You know, when the dollar was still tied to the gold standard, you really couldn't spend more money than gold that you had. It just didn't work. And once you untethered the dollar from the real limitation of physical gold, then the sky's the limit. And likewise, you have to be tethered to the truth, because ultimately it really is the only game in town, and the truth will set you free, and the truth is Christ. And so to be anti-truth, to be anti-rational, is to be anti-human, is to be anti-Christ. And if you're willing to say, look, I'm a dean of a school of medicine, I'm going to train other doctors. You know, the government has given me a license to prescribe drugs and take sharp instruments and cut people open, so you can trust me. And I really am ambivalent about whether or not men can give birth. That should be the end of it all. And yet people seem to be nodding thoughtfully. Matt, one of the things I liked about your writing your fiction is that you were so good at understanding how people lie to themselves and talk themselves into sin. What do you, as a novelist, what do you think was going on in their hearts as they were stepping up to that microphone?
0: Well, as an author who's probably approaching, you know, 275 pounds, lying to myself is something I do frequently. So I've gotten pretty good at it over the years. But I think the horror of it is the thing. They cannot admit to themselves. I've seen a quote. It's often said it's by St. Augustine, but I've never seen the proof of it. But people reject the church because she speaks against the sins they love.
1: Well, if he didn't say it, it does sound like something he would say. But if he didn't say it, he is right.
0: Yeah, but that is the truth at the heart of it all, that they love something. And once that love becomes the focus, you start attaching other things that you call good connected to it to get to that love. And then once you do that, once you replace that with God, the God with that, it all becomes very easy. You know, I remember talking about this years ago, that it's now believed that the the man who turned in Anne Frank and her family was another Jewish family who was looking, the dad who was looking to push suspicion away from him and to show that he was a good German. So out of love for his family, he pointed out the Franks.
1: Oof.
0: Now, he, in his head, he's thinking, I am doing this for my family. But once you take God as the ultimate good, that man right. put love of his family above all else.
1: Right.
0: And once you put God out of that situation and put something else in there, only evil can come from that.
1: Right.
0: No matter how much good you think you're doing, you're not doing good. You're serving right. a false god.
1: Right. I would often ask my students, we're looking at a policy, a proposal, historical event, you know, and the for and the against, and I'd say, does this help us build a moral house in which we would want to live? I don't want to live in a moral world where a candidate for the Supreme Court said she couldn't say what a woman is because she's not a biologist. And my goodness, what a sterling career she's had since then. Am I right? And for the dean of a medical school to be unclear as to whether or not men can give birth, I don't want to be part of that world either. So I'm going to ask an awkward question, and we've only got 2.5 minutes in this segment because, you know, life happens. Where is the sterling, clear-throated voice of the church authorities and all this? Am I looking in the wrong places again?
0: That's it's so true. Then that, you know, you look online media and, you know, what's the most we get? You know, we just had this horrible, horrible Massachusetts abortion bill, and where was the argument against it? Where was, you know, that ball was rolling downhill for months. We all right. saw it coming. It had been rolling. And then, you know, a few days before, you see a press release online. You see a tweet here or there. But we're talking about lives here. We're,
1: right.
0: we're talking about the decay of civilization. This should be a more full-throated thing. The saints and the apostles going out didn't issue little writings. They got up, they stood on a rock, they yelled, they screamed. They said, don't do this. But we're not doing that now. We don't seem to be doing it. And, you know, a tweet here or a press release there is just not being a full-throated defense of truth and life and love and grace. And that is what the world needs right now, because things are increasingly getting dark. And
1: right.
0: I know there is a lot of good news out there that a lot of people are waking up and returning home to Christianity, especially the Catholic Church. But unless there's a full-throated defense of the church right now, a lot of people are going to be hurt very terribly.
1: Right. I think, you know, the fullness of truth with clarity and charity, if I may coin a phrase, the bishop's statement didn't say anything untrue. It was ill-timed. It was tepid. And it made squeamishness, if I can call it that, about abortion, kind of peculiarly Catholic quirk, like not eating meat on Fridays, rather than saying this destroys civilization and this cries out to heaven for vengeance. This is the blood of the innocent. They didn't say any of that. And I have to wonder why. Friends, we come back and continue our conversation with Matt Archbold. On this timely Tuesday, we're asking the important question, whom do you serve? It is the question that decides everything else. Remember, rallying cry here, the Catholic Current is Christus Mundo, Mundus Christo, bringing Christ to the world and the world to Christ. We do it because our Lord says so, for the greater glory of God, the love of our neighbor, and the salvation of our own souls. 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Together we'll take it to the whole world. Let's work hard to be more than merely relevant. Back in just 2 minutes. Please do stay with us.

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6: Praise be Jesus Christ. 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On this timely Tuesday, a great friend of the show is joining us again, Matt Archbold. You can find his good work at creativeminorityreport.com. We're asking the question, whom do you serve? Matt, we applied that to public servants, and it didn't look real good. Legislature, governors, etc. I want to focus on academia. I think it's time for academia to come under the microscope. Again, there has been a kerfuffle recently, this summer, over a Dr. Jason Arday, who was, I think, the youngest full professor at the University of Cambridge at age 37. Now, Matt, he is a remarkable individual in the way that, you know, the biography of Kim Jong-un shows that he's a remarkable individual. You know, Kim Jong-un always does everything right. He always bowls a perfect game of golf. Every time of bowling, golf is always a hole-in-one. So Jason Arday, according to his autobiography, he was so autistic he didn't speak until he was 11, couldn't read till he was 18, graduated from high school at 17, ran 600 miles worth of marathons and a ridiculous number of days, ran 30 marathons in 35 days, did it with a fractured tibia. And it turns out also, and this is going to shock you, so get your surprise face ready, Matt. He plagiarized most of his work, certainly his doctoral dissertation. And the students who had him in class said when he showed up, he was absolutely useless. And now, I'm an academic, and one of the things that caught my eye, Matt, was he had grammatical and punctuation errors in the title of his dissertation. So, Matt, you're paying for someone's higher education right now. What does this make you think?
7: The funniest thing is the first glance you get at this guy, you know there's something wrong with this guy. How did he work his way, how did he talk his way into the position he had? I mean, every time I see this guy or hear anything he says, I just think to myself, there's something clearly wrong with this person. What were they refusing? Why were they refusing to look at this person for who he was and who he is, rather than what they wanted to be true? That, and that's really what it came down to. They wanted everything he said to be true, so they believed it, even though they didn't believe it. But right. They just thought that that's good enough for your kids. You know, we, right. You know, that because they're not, none of these schools, or most of them, the vast majority of these colleges and universities, they're not serving you.
8: Right.
7: They're talking to each other. They're, you know, that's why you have all these scandals that none of the soft sciences tests or lab work can ever be repeated. None of it.
8: Right.
7: Because it just has to do with just saying the things that we all want to hear, and they are not serving truth. They're not disciplined at all. And because they don't care about your children, just keep paying those tuition bills and shut up.
8: Right. Shut up, they explain. Among his amazing accomplishments, he claims he raised 5 million pounds for a charity, but he can't give the name of the charity because he signed a non-disclosure agreement. He said a pig's head was sent to his family home. Police and local butchers say that didn't happen. When some journalists and academics started to look at him with clarity, he hired a major anti-defamation law firm to threaten them, and the police came to this journalist's house because obviously the only possible motivation was racism. Interestingly, other places where he had taught suddenly had any evidence of his being there removed from their websites, etc. So Eric Rasmussen asked, who hired this guy? And he's got names and addresses and so on. And they're all really significant academic people, you know, heads of faculty, vice chancellors for education, full professors, et cetera, et cetera. And when he was a professor at Cambridge University, he got that because the members of the basically what we call the tenure council voted unanimously for him. And then the question is, did they not know? All right, so suppose they didn't know. So what was then? That means a failure in due diligence. Either you did know, you didn't know. Neither one reflects well on you. But on their view, Matt, let's speculate a little bit. We can do that. We're philosophically minded. We speculate. What was the potential payoff? Why did they think that this guy, who was an obvious delusional fraud, 5 minutes of just looking at his resume would have told you that. Why did they say, yeah, let's invest the reputation of ourselves and our institution in this? What were they looking to get?
7: Because truth is not a value in and of itself.
8: Right.
7: So they literally want, I know this sounds crazy, but they want the picture of it. The image that they have, they want the picture to include every color of the rainbow. Mm-hmm. But not every thought, you know, and diversity is only, you know, looks wise. And they want to be able to put up people who have achieved great things, but they all have to have the same thought. Now, you're never going to see someone like Clarence Thomas be heralded at any of these universities, you know, because even though they would love to have the image, they don't want anything to do with his mind,
8: right,
7: or his beliefs. Mm-hmm. So that's what they want. They want their ideology to be forwarded. They want it to be promulgated, and that's the only thing in the end that they care about, because it has to be, this worldview has to be evangelized, and that's the thing with woke, you know. I see a lot of spiking the ball on woke, but they're already calling it Woke One. You know, I've seen that online. Have you seen that Woke One?
8: Oh, yeah. There's Woke One and Woke Two.
7: Yeah. So, you know, calling it Woke One, to me, it's like calling World War One, World War One before World War Two. They're already predicting the next wave. But the next wave of it is going to be far worse. It's going to have learned all the lessons. You know, it's like, you know, it's the... All the talk in at the French Revolution was about, you know, liberty and equality and fraternity. And it turned into the guillotine and the terror. And, you know, the Bolshevik Revolution was supposed, you know, it was all about, you know, we were all together. We were all equal. We, all the workers of the world unite. And it became the gulag. And that's what happens when woke returns. You know, in its strong form, it will no longer be a handout. It will be a closed fist. And be assured of that. It's learned its lessons from the first one. And the second wave will be worse.
8: No, that's certainly. And let's be clear that critical theory is really Marxist critical theory. Marxism is soaked in the blood of its victim. It's awash in the blood of its victims. Make no mistake about that. Think of all the people who cheered when Charlie Kirk was murdered in front of his family. Let's not forget that. He was murdered in front of his family because he had wrong think. And Charlie Kirk was pretty darn mild. You know, I saw some of his debates with students. He had infinitely more patience than I would have had. And he was shot dead in front of his family. And people cheered, including people who want to educate our children. So I think we're in really rough times. So if we don't have a commitment to serve the truth, then ultimately we're going to be serving a wicked cabal who knows how to whip a mob into frenzy. So I'm right on the ledge here. I'm seeing the clouds. I'm seeing the abyss. Do you want to pull me back in? Is there some silver lining I'm not seeing in my cloud?
7: Well, there are silver linings out there. There are a number of good Catholic colleges and universities. And, you know, the funniest thing is, you know, the Catholic Church is often accused of, you know, being patriarchal, hierarchical, and, you know, and silencing critics. But the truth is, the faithful Catholic college is the only place on campus that you can have an actual discussion about gender, about where life begins, and no one is shut down. Everyone gets to speak freely. That's the only... Take any state college across this country, you will be shouted down for speaking for life, when for the genders being obvious. But the Catholic colleges are the only places where you can actually have intelligent conversations about these subjects. But no one's going to let you know that.
8: Right. And I'm a recovering academic. You know, I loved my time in higher education. I thought of the classroom as a sacred space. There is a nobility to higher learning. And so much of that is tarnished now. The University of Michigan's College of Literature, Science, and the Arts, your tax dollar is at work, has a new policy now that it's going to hide grades from first semester freshmen so that they don't experience stress. Now, my question is, you're 18, you're 19 years old, and you can't bear the thought that your actions have consequences? What have you been doing with all your time? How many participation trophies do you have? What honest to goodness ordinary realities, which will never go away, have you been shielded from? How were you raised to be so darn delicate that an educational institution, a higher education institution, has to say, oh, cupcake, we're not going to say the G word in front of you this semester because you might find it stressful. There's a culture of coddling, and people who need that kind of coddling can also be very, very readily manipulated, and that scares the bejabbers out of me. Friends, we come back and continue our conversation with Matt Archbold. You can find his good work at creativeminorityreport.com. 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Together, let's take it around the world. We can do it with you. We cannot do without you. Let's do this good work together. Back in just 2 minutes. Please do stay with us.

0: The Station of the Cross Catholic Media Network presents Saints and Seasons. On August 18th, we celebrate the feast of Saint Helena, Empress. Helena was born in the mid-3rd century in either Greece or Britain and gave birth to her only son, the future Emperor Constantine, in the year of our Lord 274. She was a late convert to Christianity. Though her husband left her for a more politically advantageous marriage, Helena and her son Constantine were very close, and when Constantine became Roman Emperor, he named his mother as Empress. He also granted her whatever funds she desired from the imperial treasury to fulfill her plans to locate major Christian relics. The Empress led a long pilgrimage throughout the Holy Land, building many churches and chapels at important locations from the life of our Lord. Around the year of our Lord 326 or 327, just outside Jerusalem, the Empress unearthed the sites of Calvary and the Holy Sepulchre, along with the remains of three crosses. Helena had a dying woman brought to the site, and upon touching the true cross, the woman was healed. This finding or invention of the Holy Cross is traditionally celebrated on May 3rd. As generous to the poor as she was in honoring the sacred sites of the Holy Land, Helena died not long after the finding of the cross. Also honored on this day are Saint Agapetus, Saints John and Crispus, Saint Clare of Montefalco, and many other martyrs, confessors, and holy virgins. For more about the saints and seasons of the Catholic Church, visit thestationofthecross.com/saints-and-seasons.
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3: 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On this timely Tuesday, my comrade in arms is Matt Archibald. You can find his good work, creativeminorityreport.com. Matt, we've got a lot to talk about, but I would be remiss if I didn't take a moment to throw some stones at professional sports. First of all, the Chicago White Sox, instead of, you know, free hat day or free ball day, they had free Bishop Mitres Day. I don't know how that happened. And a Catholic priest asked everyone to turn to each other to offer each other a sign of peace. I've started to ungrind my teeth, but it's going to take me a while. But I want to also take a look at the WNBA, and there's lots of ways we can throw stones at it, but I want to do it from this angle. They are adamant they have no idea what a woman is. They say that we should strengthen Title IX, but they don't say what that means. And some retired professional male basketball players are announcing that they're gonna apply to play for the WNBA. I mean, they'll be taller, bigger, stronger, faster, and have a lot of experience. This should lead to a winning season for a savvy team. What do you think's going on here?
4: Honest to goodness,

0: committee that's decided men can't play and women. All they had to do was just say, we're adopting international standards because, you know, we have people going to play there. But it's such an easy thing to do. It is a layup, which is why the NBA can't seem to make it.
1: Well, you know, I was thinking about you playing for the WNBA. Given that you're allowed to throw such brutal fouls almost without consequence if you hit the right kind of player, that I think you could give a new definition to the word power forward. I think you can bring a rugby spirit to women's basketball, and I think that you would really shine there. So I'm going to let my mind wander there for a while. I want to shift, because we're talking about, you know, whom do you serve? Obviously, the WNBA doesn't serve women. I want to talk about our friend Dr. Tony Fauci, proud graduate of Holy Cross College. They've renamed the largest science building after him. And if I'm not mistaken, as we speak, he is a visiting professor of medicine at Georgetown University. You may have heard of that as well. And he was testifying recently before the Senate, and his notes for his memoirs are calling it his personal diary, but it was written in government time on a government computer, stored on a government server. 1,000 pages. Matt, get your shock face again. Apparently, he lied to us. He knew that A was true and B was false, and said that B was true and condemned the people who advocated A as being stupid because he himself was the science. What's going on here?
0: Yeah, well, the science just pled the fifth. Doesn't that tell you something? When the science has pled the fifth.
1: But he got kind of an a priori pardon when he wasn't charged with anything. So what's going on?
0: Yeah, it's all about his legacy now. And in fact, the day he did plead the fifth over and over and over,
1: 100 you know, times.
0: The news didn't play this up. And there's so much information now coming out about what he knew and when he knew it. And, you know, showing that these things, the vaccines had a terrible, terrible impact on pregnant women. And they knew they knew all about it. It was essentially a high rate of abortions, and he made people feel like idiots for even mentioning that.
1: That's right. I mean, the miscarriage rate for women injected with the jab was the same as the miscarriage rate of women who had taken RU486, the abortion pill. Wow. And he knew it and kept it from people. Where do we go from here? You know, people talk about, you know, losing trust in the church because of the scandals, and I understand that, and there are bills to pay for that, and not just financial ones. But I mean, what should we be thinking about medicine? What should we think? Should we be thinking about the government going forward?
0: Yeah, every time I open my computer, the thing that I'm looking at is the words "everything is a lie."
1: Yeah,
0: and that is truly what I go into everything with. In fact, I'm embarrassed that I didn't have it up earlier, but it really was COVID that woke me up, and now I do see it. Like, everything is a lie. They hold absolutely no compunction, no responsibility to truth. Everything is to manage us. They don't care particularly about us, which we knew it back, you know, in COVID, when all the schools closed and the kids, you know, had to be for a year out of school. Now, the funniest thing about that was the argument against homeschooling for years was, oh my gosh, your poor kids won't be socialized. They'll just be at home. They won't be socialized. They'll be awkward. They'll be terrible. They won't learn right. And then what happened was, you know, once kids were forced to stay home, all of a sudden a lot of parents were like, hey, you know what? I can do this.
1: Yeah.
0: I can teach my kids. And, you know, so it's funny that the arguments they use, they don't really care about the argument. It's just the Machiavellian aspect of it. Does it get to what

0: I want, which is kids in school being indoctrinated by the union that we've chosen. And that's what really matters. And whatever we have to do or say to make that happen, we will do or say that thing.
1: Now, you know, following the scientific method, which is, you know, at least a significant part of the science, is you say which theory better explains the facts. So we have the theory, they really care about us and want the best for us, or they see us merely as subhuman tax cattle to be exploited. Which theory, on your view, Matt, explains more of the data?
0: Absolutely. I mean, they certainly have no affection towards us other than as cash cows, and that, you know, we are essentially pinatas for the elite. Anytime they need, you know, a little more funding for their things, they just come along, take a few whacks at it, and let the money and the candy come out, which is all they care about.
1: Right. I mean, let's not forget that we were told that worship was non-essential, whereas purchasing alcohol, cannabis, and abortions was essential. And I don't know how you maintain social distancing by performing an abortion. I don't want to have that visual in my head, but here we are. And yet at the same time, you know, the governor of California and all these medical poobahs are at a very, very high-end shishi French restaurant sitting next to each other, shoulder to shoulder with no mask and laughing and having a good time while the plebs are being mandated to put masks on children, and they knew the whole masking thing was BS as well. So I think the moral of the story is this. You know, when people had asked me about COVID during the height of the reign of King COVID, you know, is this God's judgment on us? And I said, I don't know. I thought, I know if I were being punished, I don't think I'd get off that easy. But I think the thoughts of many are being revealed. So people in power who have access to tax dollars and can direct people who have badges and guns wish us ill. And at the risk of sounding Rod Serling Twilight Zone, there are a lot of neighbors who are very enthusiastic about ratting you out for wrong think. Think of all the people who were pulled off of social media platforms, businesses that were raided and shut down. Remember that gym in New Jersey. So, Matt, I'll be blunt. If this isn't the come to Jesus moment, that we are beyond human remedy and the only answer is Christ, I fear what it's going to take for us to realize we need to convert to Jesus right now. What do you say?
0: I always think, you know, when that was going on, the COVID thing, and they were telling us mask up, distance, social distance, and then all of a sudden they were rioting in the street and there was no masks, and they said, oh, that's okay, because they're doing it for the right reasons. And, you know, that was the moment they were telling us to keep the masks on is the moment their mask slipped. And right. I think a lot of people woke up in that moment. And an amazing thing has happened. And we have to acknowledge that many people are questioning the government now, and they are looking for a deeper truth. You know, they do realize they're being lied to. And, you know, you're seeing it with, you know, podcasters and different actors and, you know, different personalities. There is, and especially among young people, they're turning back to Christ. And, you know, thank God for that. But we need more. And I always just think we really are just one heroic martyr away from changing the entire world. And we just need, you know, in that, when that moment occurs, someone has got to step up and do the absolute right thing in the right moment. And it will change everything, because everyone will see in that person's actions God's love for us all. But we still need those people being willing to do it. And as Flannery Connor always said, I think I could be a martyr if they did it fast.
1: Matt, I can't help but notice the word synodality did not cross your lips once during that statement of faith. And alas, we've only got about a minute left, so I can't probe deeply into that mysterious conundrum, you enigma, you. You know, Christ and his church, that's God's best and final offer. We can't stand before God Almighty and say, what else you got? And the senior Catholic cadres of the People Who Should Really Know Better Club need to cowboy up while there is still time. Matt Archbold of Creative Minority Report, God bless your very good work. Thank you for a stimulating conversation, and we need to do this more often and sooner rather than later. I do look forward to next time.
0: Thank you, Father. God bless.
1: I'm Jesuit Father Robert McTague, host here every day at the Catholic Current. It is a timely Tuesday. You know what that means? You want to stay with us for the rest of the hour, because coming up next, you and me sharing timely thoughts, reflecting on what we've heard today. I've got a lot to say about it, and I'm going to relate it to this coming Friday's episode. Let's talk about this, because we want to continue our series on novel prophecies. Be part of the conversation. Follow what we're following by following us on Gab. That's GAB.com. The channel is The Catholic Current. 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I really want to hear from you. We've been saying some very challenging things lately. I want to know how it lands with you. And what do you think I should be talking about next? Let's do this good work together. Back in just 2 minutes. Please do stay with us.

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1: Are you longing to step away from the busyness of everyday life and spend time with the Lord? 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
3: 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Last segment of A Timely Tuesday. You know what that means? You and me sharing timely thoughts, reflecting on what we've heard today, especially in light of today's headlines. A little bit of a stipulation here. I'm recording this in advance because reasons. So I'll talk about my conversation with Matt Archibald, and we're talking about whom do you serve. But whatever headlines that are hot on the day that you're listening to this, they haven't happened yet. So I want to continue the conversation, the scandal about it. Dr. Jason Arde, the evidence very strongly indicates that Dr. Arde is an academic fraud and a charlatan, and he bamboozled a whole lot of people at Cambridge. And I want to reflect on that for a moment. I'm looking at an article from Spiked Online. I don't know what else Spiked does, but it's got a good story about him. So who fell asleep at the wheel? Who's responsible for letting the very obvious fraud and charlatan, Jason Arde, you know, get an endowed chair and a doctorate and teach students, et cetera, et cetera? Well, there is an Office of External Affairs and Communications at the University of Cambridge, and it's got 40 people there, 40 people. And, you know, and there's also a three-person brand and trademark team, which exists presumably to protect the brand, which I think took a hit with the Jason Arde story. There is the Equality, Diversion, and Inclusion section of the Human Resources Office as a section head, three consultants, a coordinator, an administrator. And then on top of that, there's a race equality team. And, you know, all of this costs money. Most of these folks are getting between £43,000 and £56,000 a year. Deputy director is £76,000. An executive director, £83,000. Some of these folks are getting £213,000 a year. We're talking well into the six figures here. So lots of people paid lots of money to make sure that Cambridge get its message out. They get the good news out. So it turns out he told this utterly improbable, impossible story for years and years, produced shoddy research, and then a researcher named Nathan Kofna started looking into his dissertation, as other publications. It was all shenanigans. Liverpool John Moores University, who granted the doctorate, said, we looked into it. There's nothing to see here. There's something called the Good Law Project, and they had an open letter and fundraising campaign and petition on behalf of Dr. Arday. 15,000 people signed it, and then as the excuse me, 14,000. As the evidence started to come out, the letter that everybody signed got changed after everybody had signed it. So it was less embarrassing to the Good Law Project. Likewise, the college, you know, was involved with, you know, everyone who does this is a hater and a racist and all that nonsense. Dr. Arday resigned because of the stress of, you know, the hate he was receiving was just too very much for him. So you've got all these press officers, you've got diversity professionals, you've got the rank and tenure board, et cetera, and none of them, do we really mean to say that none of them saw this as a potential problem? Nothing that would make you pause and say, oh, but wait, there is more. Let's talk about the Cambridge's Development and Alumni Relations Office. Well, what about them? Well, they're the group. There's 140 of them, and they go to the 310,000 alumni and hit them up for money. And they just had a $2.2 billion campaign. And you got to ask, the next time they go hitting people up for money, what are they going to say? Because in the words of their recent advertisement, they say academic values are a core concern and freedom of thought and expression is paramount. But they went gunning for the guy who produced evidence against their new star on faculty. Well, why am I talking about this at length? Well, first of all, I want to say it's a tragedy and it's a scandal. And it breaks my heart as someone who very greatly values education in general, higher education in particular. I want to ask you this. Are we really meant to believe that this nonsense, this shenanigan, this cover-up is unique exclusively to Cambridge University and nowhere else? That we can think of no other university that is involved in such shenanigans and cover-ups and vilifications? Really, really, really? That's what we're meant to believe? I'm just going to mention the name Ward Churchill. He went to God very recently. We pray for the repose of his soul. Look up the name Ward Churchill and his teaching and what he said in the immediate aftermath of the 9/11 tragedy, right? So we've got charlatans and shenanigans teaching our young people at very great expense. And all the gatekeepers, all the highly credentialed, well-paid people who are meant to exercise quality control, they were either absolutely incompetent or fundamentally dishonest and circled the wagons when they got caught. Now, here's the next question. Are we to believe that such shenanigans is unique to higher education? I think it's fair to say that we can begin to suspect of shenanigans in federal government, and particularly with medicine, as the notes and memoirs of Dr. Fauci come to light. And here's another painful question. Does the church ever do anything like that? Are there times when the gatekeepers, the quality control people, the people who should know better club, are either incompetent or dishonest? I hate to bring up the very, very ugly, ugly story of Father Rupnik, a favored painter of Saint Pope John Paul and the late Pope Francis, whose trial is now taking place basically in secret. And what has it got to do with you and me? Well, one of the things that we were told after Watergate was, you know, the cover-up is worse than the crime. There's at least partial truth to that. But you know who can't be fooled? And you know who can't be lied to? God Almighty. And friends, this is why we need regular habits of self-examination, examination of conscience. This is why we need regular habits of confession. Friends, I've been a sinner as long as I can remember. I know all too well how a person can lie to himself and believe his nonsense, and I shudder. And I've spent more than half my life now helping sinners clean up the avoidable messes that they made as a result of them lying to themselves. So the institutions are lying to us, surely. I fear that we're lying to ourselves. For the love of God and neighbor, let's not do that anymore. On this side of the grave, Christ is merciful. Let's act accordingly while there is still time. I'm Jesuit Father Robert McTague, your host here every day of The Catholic Current. 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That's how we roll here at The Catholic Current and the Station of the Cross, where we strive to be so much more than merely relevant. 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Together we'll take it to the whole world. Through the intercession of Our Lady of Mount Carmel, may Mighty God bless you, Father, Son, and Holy Spirit. Go in peace, and please do pray for me, for I am a sinner.

0: Houston area weather, currently 73 degrees under partly cloudy skies. The wind is from the east at 8 miles per hour. The forecast for this evening, partly cloudy with a light breeze with a slight chance of rain. And the temp 71. Overnight, lots of clouds with a slight chance of rain. The temp 69 degrees. And then tomorrow, a cloud here and there with a bit of wind. The temp about 84. 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

angel of the Lord declared unto Mary. Hail Mary, full of grace, the Lord is with thee. Blessed art thou among women, and blessed is the fruit of thy womb, Jesus.

The Lord is with thee. Blessed art thou among women, and blessed is the fruit of thy womb, Jesus. Word was made flesh. Hail Mary, full of grace, the Lord is with thee. Blessed art thou among women, and blessed is the fruit of thy womb, Jesus. Pray for us, Holy Mother of God. Let us pray.

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2: Thou shalt love the Lord thy God with thy whole heart and with thy whole soul and with all thy strength and with all thy mind. In the name of the Father and of the Son and of the Holy Ghost. Amen. How do we fulfill those words, that response of the lawyer, to love the Lord our God with our whole heart and our whole mind and our strength? Well, I give the example of a saint that we celebrated, or I did, on Friday, Saint Agapetus. He's a saint from the 3rd century. He died in the year 274. And the first interesting point to note is that we actually have a written account of his life. So the history of the church is well documented. And anyone who will look at history in an honest way will have to admit that there is only one true religion, the Catholic Church. So we have the life of this wonderful Saint Agapetus. He was born in Rome of a noble family, and very young renounced the world to live as a Christian under living an ascetic life under Porphyrios. And it's interesting to note that Porphyrios' feast day is today, Saint Porphyrios. And tomorrow there's another saint who was also a martyr, Saint Anastasios Ptolemaidou, I forget his name exactly, but who was converted at seeing the martyrdom of the Saint Agapetus. So there's quite a few saints that are around this time. He lived in Palestrina, and at the age of 15 years old, he rebuked the minister of the Emperor Aurelian, this minister Antiochus, who was the one who would put people to death and question them and all those types of things. So this young lad, 15 years old, rebuked Antiochus. So he was arrested for defending the Christians, and he was brought before this judge, and there was a long interrogation that took place in which they tried to force him to renounce the Catholic faith. He refused. He was beaten with scorpions and lead balls. Scorpions are that rope that has hooks and things on the end of it. And the lead balls, another type of scourge, which were used, in fact, to scourge our Lord Jesus Christ. So he was beaten with these scorpions and lead balls, but he remained constant. And through his constancy, and in fact, a prayer that he offered up to God, 500 pagans converted. So there must have been a good group of people witnessing what was going on. So these 500 pagans converted, declared themselves Christians, and they were all put to death. We see the power of prayer through that intercession of this young boy. All those pagans were converted, and that makes us look at the offertory, which says, Moses prayed in the sight of the Lord his God and said, Why, O Lord, is thy indignation that killed it against thy people? Let the anger of thy mind cease. And the Lord was appeased from doing the evil which he had spoken of against his people because of Moses. And these pagans were converted because of the prayer of this 15-year-old boy, Saint Agapetus. He was thrown into prison, and there he had a vision of God which strengthened him. Once again, he was brought forth for another interrogation in which he refused to renounce Christianity. He was beaten with rods, he was stretched on a rack, his body was torn with hooks, and this happened again and again. He was taken to the temple of Apollo to offer incense, which of course he refused to do. His body was stoned, It was holy. It was lacerated completely with iron cords. And as I say, this happened again and again. They tried to break down this young lad, and he remained strong. Too many times to relate what happened. Hot coals were put upon his head. He was suspended upside down over a smoky fire. Boiling water poured over him. So his courage was superhuman, and his answers to the judge were admirable. And through this all, even more pagans were converted and gave their lives for Christ. As I said, St. Paul says, not that we are sufficient to think anything of ourselves as of ourselves, but our sufficiency is from God. So if St. Agapetus is able to do all of this, he was certainly strengthened by the grace of God. It wasn't his own strength, although he had the will to remain faithful. Through the just judgment of God, one of the judges named Amas fell from his seat in front of the saint and died shortly afterwards. Antiochus was unable to make this young boy renounce the faith. Having given up, he ordered him to be put into the amphitheater and for the wild animals to devour him. And so he was put into this amphitheater, and two roaring lions came out, but seeing the saint, they came towards him, lay down at his feet, and gently licked his wounds. The saint then ordered the lions to go back to their cage. And of course, the people cried out, "Truly, the God of Agapetus is the true God." Infuriated, Antiochus ordered him to be taken outside the city, to be tied between two posts, and he was beheaded. An interesting remark there, that God is the author of life. When he wants someone to remain alive, they do, and when it's time for them to die, they die. It's also interesting that God preserved him through all of these different sufferings, made the lions come and lie at his feet, but yet he still allowed him to suffer martyrdom, to have that crown of martyrdom through having his head being headed. And so God often does that. He shows great power through his children, but doesn't prevent them from being martyred and giving up their lives. And a soldier, seeing his bravery and constantly, was converted, and he too was put to death. So that is an example of how to love God with our whole heart and soul and strength and mind. And so the question comes to us, was the heaven that this young Agapetus was striving after any different from the heaven that we are striving after? Was the hell that he was trying to avoid any different from the hell that we are trying to avoid? Why did he do so much, and why do we do so little? It's a good question that we could ask. Obviously, there were millions of martyrs in these first centuries, but not everyone is called to be a martyr. And in fact, Saint Porphyrios, who was the teacher of Saint Agapetus, was not a martyr. He lived a holy Christian life and died a saint. But there were those 500 pagans that converted and gave their lives for Christ. We read the martyrology every day at the office of Matins, and we have the relation of these martyrdoms, very similar to this one. Obviously, they don't go into detail. They describe this in a few sentences, but it's just example after example of Catholics who give their life for God, who will suffer anything rather than deny God, suffer anything rather than sin. And so they are given as examples to us, and we should hold on to these examples. And when we are in the time of difficulty and temptation and trouble, we can think of what they suffered in order to remain faithful and ask them to help us. They're given for our example. You know, we're not necessarily called to be martyrs, and please God, none of us will. But if we are, God will give the grace, as St. Paul says. Our sufficiency is from God. So we need to look at the lives of the saints, read about the lives of the saints, know the lives of the saints that are out there, so that we can continually feed our faith and grow in devotion and desire to love our Lord. When we look at that life, we say, well, no, how could I possibly do that? How could I possibly resist in the way that he resisted, this 15-year-old boy in the year 274? And we can only do it if we prepare ourselves by a holy life, by our prayers, by being united to God. And then God gives his grace. His grace is always there. God's grace is never lacking in any way whatsoever. We just have to correspond to it. We have to be open to it. We have to allow the grace to work in our souls and to help us. So let us be motivated and encouraged by the life of this wonderful saint, Saint Agapetus. He only has a commemoration on the 18th of August. But an extraordinary saint who, you know, conveyed all these pagans and so many saints that died around and from his example. So let us be encouraged, as I say. One last remark. Yesterday was the 19th of August, which is the day that Our Lady appeared in the month of August to the children of Fatima. They were taken prisoners, and interrogated and told that they would die, and they really believed it, but rather than die, they refused to give away the secret. So we have wonderful examples all around us of young, holy saints. So let's, as I say, encourage ourselves with them, ask our Blessed Lady to watch over us, and particularly ask her to watch over our children. You know, we're living in evil times. We truly are living in evil times. And so we need to pray for our children, that they may be protected from the evil that is out there. And the only way is our Blessed Lady. She can watch over us, watch over them, and keep them safe from temptation. And ultimately, may we all reach the haven of eternal life. In the name of the Father, and of the Son, and of the Holy Ghost. Amen.
1: We hope you enjoyed that sermon entitled, St. Agapetus, How Do We Fulfill the Words, Love the Lord God with Your Whole Heart? Our next sermon is entitled, St. Beatrice Silva, The First Marian Vow.
3: In the name of the Father, and of the Son, and of the Holy Spirit. Amen. Dear brothers and sisters, we celebrate today a Franciscan saint, Saint Beatrice of Silva. Saint Beatrice de Silva, a Spanish saint born in Portugal to a Portugal family, noble family, and then moved to Spain, where she founded a religious order, a monastery of all clerics consecrated to the Immaculate Conception. Saint Beatrice is important for this Franciscan foundation. We are in the 15th century, and she wanted to inaugurate a new branch in the Franciscan life. Four clerics, nuns, consecrated to the Immaculate Conception. The name is the Monastery of the Immaculate Conception she founded in Toledo, Spain. And the nuns were known as Conceptions, dedicated to the Immaculate Conception. St. Beatrice, since her childhood, had a great devotion to the Blessed Virgin Mary, the Mother of God. And there are some also particular events, mystic events in her life during her childhood and during her life. She had a great devotion, great love for the Mother of God. And then she moved by grace and inspiration, wanted to found this monastery dedicated to the Immaculate Conception. Historically speaking, this is very, very important because, as you know, the dogma of the Immaculate Conception has only been declared, proclaimed in the 19th century, 1854, by Blessed Pius IX. But in this time, even earlier, devotion and the faith in the Immaculate Conception were already present. And it is especially thanks to the effort of the Franciscans, such as St. Beatrice de Silva, that the dogma was more spread, more known, not as dogma yet, but as a doctrine to be held as revealed by God. The dogma of the Immaculate Conception, Our Lady preserved from original sin. If you want, as we reflected during the Assumption, indirectly, by professing the faith in the Assumption, which is one of the first Marian doctrines to be held in the Church since the very first centuries, by professing the faith in the fact that Our Lady's body could not see decay, could not remain in the sepulchre, because it was the holy temple of God on earth, the tabernacle of God. By professing that faith indirectly, there was already the faith in the fact that the body of Our Lady was not, could not see corruption. Why? Because it was not affected at all by sin, by original sin. In fact, the consequence of original sin is death, but especially the corruption in the sepulchre, to which we all humans are subject, except the Blessed Virgin Mary, the Mother of God. So the Immaculate Conception was already there in some way, hidden, but developed, expressed more, thanks to the effort, the apostolate, the preaching of the Franciscans. And something very unique in the life of St. Beatrice de Silva is the fact that she, with her sisters, nuns, took a special vow of slavery to Our Blessed Mother. On top of the religious evangelical councils, she had also a vow of slavery to Our Lady, to become a slave of love for Our Lady. So to say, to be completely dedicated, consecrated to Our Blessed Mother. And that vow of slavery was also a vow to defend, until martyrdom, if required, the dogma of the Immaculate Conception, that Our Lady is without original sin. She could not be infected by original sin. So this important vow was already was spread also with this new foundation, and from Spain, the spirituality of the Marian slavery, little by little, got spread all around Europe, especially in France. We come to the time of then the school, the French school, and then Saint Louis Grignon de Montfort, who in his true devotion knows precisely that spirituality, Marian slavery, coming from a previous period in the church, especially with this great saint, Saint Beatrice de Silva. So let's pray to her today to be imbued with her love for our Blessed Mother, the Immaculate Conception. And also, this is, we friars are very much attached to her spirituality because we also profess a vow of total consecration to Our Lady, which entails this Marian slavery, a Marian vow, a vow of love and slavery to Our Blessed Mother. So we pray to Saint Beatrice today to give us that light necessary to see the importance of Our Blessed Mother, to be always consecrated to her, perfectly consecrated to her, in order to discover the centrality of Christ and to live out in our lives the dogma of the Immaculate, which means to be pure, to be chaste, according to God's will, God's love. In the name of the Father, of the Son, of the Holy Spirit.
1: We hope you enjoyed that sermon entitled Saint Beatrice Silva, the First Marian Vow. Our next sermon is entitled Jeremiah, Unwanted Messenger.
4: In the name of the Father, and of the Son, and of the Holy Spirit. Hail Mary, full of grace, the Lord is with thee. Blessed art thou amongst women, and blessed is the fruit of thy womb, Jesus. Our Lady, Ark of the Covenant, Saint Joseph, our patron saints and guardian angels, in the name of the Father, and of the Son, and of the Holy Spirit. In this year of faith in which we are presently in, this special time of grace that Pope Benedict established and Pope Francis has continued on to foster, this year of grace just dedicated to the gift of faith that we have received, today's readings would indicate to us that our entrance into the faith is not just a journey, but it's also an entrance into a battle. In all the readings that we have today, the first reading with the prophet Jeremiah, and the second reading, and even the gospel of our Lord today, seem to call to mind this struggle that we are called to, or we will enter into, because we are called to be a disciple of our Lord. And what is the cost of that discipleship? We already see it prefigured in the prophet Jeremiah, who was called by God, who was a dresser of, I believe, of sycamores, it says. It was just he wasn't of the prophet class. He wasn't of that school of prophets. He was called by God from a rather humble and ordinary and people would probably look down on him, and God called him to be a prophet, to speak to the people of Israel. And you know, prophets are not welcome. Our Lord wasn't welcome in his own hometown, and Jeremiah wasn't welcome among his own people, because he told them things they didn't want to hear. So much so that they got to the point where they threw him in a cistern. You know, they were upset with him, not because he wasn't demoralizing them because he was insulting them, is because he was telling them things they didn't want to hear. He was telling them that they had to change their ways, that they were offending God, and they didn't want to change their lifestyle or change their behavior, so instead they wanted to get rid of the messenger. That's pretty much the same in our society today. The church cannot change its message. Keeps telling everybody, you know, that homosexual unions are not pleasing to God and contraception is an evil, abortion is an evil, and instead of converting, the people want to silence the messenger. They want to throw the church in the cistern. You know, get them out of our sight. He troubles us. He demoralizes us because he keeps telling us that all this that we think we're having fun or that we're enjoying our life or that we're having all these good things are not pleasing to God. And we know that the case is with people that if they don't want to change their ways, they want to silence that which causes their conscience to be bothered. And that is the same thing what's happening in our world today. We don't want to be told that our lifestyle is immoral, so we want you to stop speaking about it. We're going to call it a hate crime if you say that our way of life is offensive to God. And Jeremiah was suffering for that. But did Jeremiah compromise? Did he somehow say, okay, I'll change my message to fit my audience? No. He realized that if he was going to be faithful to God, he would have to suffer for it. And that God would come to his aid. If he was faithful to God, in some way God would spare him. Eventually, though, Jeremiah, I believe, was martyred. But in this case, you know, and that doesn't mean that God didn't come to his aid. God gave him a noble death, which is better than living an unnoble life. And he was fished out of the cistern because there were some men who were still righteous and realized that there was an injustice being done. And like the psalmist in the psalm today, God did come to his aid. And we have to realize that if we're faithful to God, God will always, in his providence, will always have his special care. If we always do what is pleasing to God, if we keep his commandments, we can trust in God's providence. If we don't follow his commandments, if we don't do his will, we don't have the protection we don't fall under the umbrella of God's providence. He is always watching out for his faithful ones, even if he should allow them to suffer. Because even in God's providence, you know, allowed his own son to be crucified. But that did not mean God's providence saw that it came out on top. And in the reading from the Hebrews, St. Paul is reminding his audience, we're surrounded by a great cloud of witnesses, all those who've gone ahead of us in the church triumphant. They're all those great souls who were faithful to God. Even in the midst of great trial and tribulation, they have received their reward. Because they did not live for this world, but they lived for the next. They didn't look to see what was the advantage that they could get out of this world, but always persevered in running the race. That finish line, which we all know is eternal life on high. And that is the thing that goes along with our fidelity to Christ. We also need the grace of perseverance. You know, that sometimes we have this rather, well, maybe in the last 40 years, we've gotten this soft idea of Christianity. You know, everything is supposed to be, you know, nice, and everything is supposed to be just kind of comfortable. And that's probably the problem with most Catholics today. We become comfortable with the world. I remember a priest used to say, our Lord came to comfort the afflicted, but to afflict the comfortable. You know, he wanted to shake them up out of their complacency, out of their mediocrity, and out of their just kind of falling in with the world and the flesh. You know, we can become, sometimes we can lose sight of our goal because we just start losing our focus, losing our goal in mind. And that, of course, he says we must keep our eyes fixed on Jesus, the leader and perfecter of faith. Because that is really the object of our faith. When we were baptized, the object of our faith is ascending, making an ascent to all that Christ said and did. You know, our faith is a personal faith. It's a personal faith placed in a person. That person is the person, the God-man, Jesus Christ. And that when we make that act of faith, we're making that act of faith that all that Jesus said and did is true, because he can neither deceive nor be deceived, and that we can place our total confidence and faith in him because he is the God-man, and because he has that guarantee of being neither deceived nor deceiving us. So that when he tells us the moral teaching of the church, because the teaching of the church is the teaching of Christ, when the church tells us that contraception is an intrinsic evil, there are people out there trying to say that there's some medical purpose for contraceptives. You know, I've heard on the radio, someone called in and said their daughter is suffering from acne and the doctor wants to prescribe contraception for them. No, there's no medical purpose for contraception. It's an intrinsic evil. And there's other treatments that a person can receive or other ways of dealing with it than prescribing contraception. An intrinsic evil means there's no medical or any other reason. It's an intrinsic evil. It's not good. And we have to have that kind of faith that in the teaching of the church, whether it be about contraception or the Trinity or the real presence of our Lord in the Blessed Sacrament, that we're placing that in Christ, who is the truth incarnate. And then he tells us, consider how he endured such opposition from sinners in order that you may not grow weary and lose heart. Our Lord received much opposition, and he endured that to show us as an example that could it possibly be that we will also receive that same opposition? And he says, in your struggle against sin, you have not resisted to the point of shedding blood. In other words, we haven't yet shown how heroic our faith is until, you know, we've shown that greatest testimony. You've given our life for Christ. Since he shed his blood for us, he said that's the greatest testimony we can give to our faith, is that we haven't yet resisted sin to the point where we have been called to shed our blood for him. So we look and see, well, how heroic do I have to be in my faith? Well, St. Paul is saying you have

sacrifice. And so we're going to have to endure much in our life. In our office of readings even today, from the Liturgy of the Hours, there's a reading from, I think it was St. John Chrysostom, and he was talking about how we're called to be the salt and the light of the world. And he's saying, you know, Christians are to be the salt that helps preserve something from being corrupted. He says, if something's already gone bad, the salt's not going to help it. He said, first, you know, God has, you might say, taken care of the corruption by dying on the cross. He restored the things back to, you know, by his death on the cross, and now we as Christians are supposed to help preserve it. But it looks like in many cases, he says, if salt goes bad, what good is it for? And in many cases, when you look at our society and how we're going backwards, going back to paganism and pre-Christian times, we can say that maybe in many cases, Christians have failed to be the salt and light. They have become stale. They have not done their job in preserving our society by living out their faith and giving witness and testimony to the truth. It's the Christian faith which has given us all the beautiful things in our civilization and culture. It's why we have even any civilization to begin with. Western civilization is Catholic civilization. Pope John Paul II, Blessed John Paul II, reminded us of that. Pope Benedict repeated that. It's just obvious that the Western civilization came out of the monasteries of Saint Benedict. And that's where our culture and our civilization was preserved and where it was born. And it's through the Catholic faith that we have even the benefits, you might say, the temporal benefits of the society that has produced so many good things. And obviously we have failed to keep that preserved because Christians have either doubted God's word or doubted the teaching of Christ and said, well, maybe the teaching of the church isn't so true about contraception or homosexual unions. They've doubted God. And we're going to find out, we are finding out that no, he was correct. We're going to see the greater corruption of our society until we wake up. But St. John Chrysostom said this in the reading today. He says, when they hear the words, when they curse you and persecute you and accuse you of every evil, they may be afraid to come forward. Therefore, he says, unless you are prepared for that sort of thing, it is in vain that I have chosen you. Curses shall necessarily be your lot, but they shall not harm you and will simply be a testimony to your constancy. If through fear, however, you fail to show the forcefulness your mission demands, your lot will be much worse. For all will speak evil of you and despise you. That is what being trampled by men's feet means. In other words, if we're timid in our faith, if we're timid in the mission, because the Holy Spirit is not a cowardly spirit, St. Paul reminds, it's to make us bold, bold in charity, bold in the truth. It's not to make us cowards. And so we should not be afraid to speak the truth, even as shouted from the rooftops. If we are afraid to do that, then we're going to suffer more because we have been too timid. Because then the people will mock us because, oh, you are a Christian or you are a Catholic and you didn't even live up to what you were called. You will receive even greater derision than if you remain faithful. Because, you know, even in the face of much opposition, even though they hated Christ, his enemies respected him. And that's because they recognized that there was a correlation, that he lived what he preached. And that has to go with every Catholic, every Christian. We have to live what we preach. And we will endure much opposition, but it'll be far better for us than if we are one thing and then another, and we are
waffling back and forth.

0: Fourth, we will receive more derision, more mockery than if we had remained faithful to Christ. And then our Lord in the gospel reminds us, you know, that call to faith, to be his disciple, you know, is not going to be something that is just going to be, you know, as he says, peace. It's not going to be this absence of conflict. Rather, it's going to be, as we all see in our families, where we see that those who want to follow Christ and those who don't, how there is opposition set up and how it causes much suffering for parents or family members to see those who don't have the same commitment and the same love to follow Christ. That's because our Lord does not force us. He respects free will, and we must choose to follow him. And that is why it's so important that we see that we understand this in following Christ, that we will endure opposition and we must be faithful. And during this time that we are in right now, these days between the Assumption of Our Lady and her queenship that's coming up this week, we are reminded that what is the key to remaining faithful to Christ is this true devotion to Our Lady. She is the one who will keep us constant in our faith. She is the one who will help us to remain faithful to Christ. You know, when our Lord was dying on the cross, he gave his mother to us all for that very reason, that his death on the cross would not be in vain. He said, "Woman, behold your son. Son, behold your mother." And John took her into his home, into his own. The faithful throughout the ages have always seen that true devotion, meaning devotion that isn't just pious sentiment, but true devotion, which is the wanting to imitate and to place our lives centered on Our Lady and all that we do and say, and to really Marianize everything we are and do, to make her the center of our life and our devotional life, is the key to salvation. They've always seen that someone who's had true devotion to Our Lady is on the road to heaven. Our Holy Father, St. Francis, had many mystical experiences in his life, and one of his visions that he had was of the red and the white ladder. He had a vision in which all the friars were down below him, like, and there was this high wall that St. Francis was at the top of this high wall, and on one side of him was Jesus, the Sacred Heart of Jesus, with a red ladder, and Our Lady with a white ladder on the other side, and all the friars were trying to climb up the red ladder, and they'd get so far, and then they'd fall down. And But he noticed that those friars who were climbing up the white ladder had a rather easy time and were getting over the wall and getting into the castle, which was a symbol of heaven. So St. Francis was observing this, and he started yelling down to the friars, "Go to the white ladder, go to the white ladder." And what was it symbolizing? Was to show not that Our Lady's more powerful than her son, but that it really pleases Jesus that we go to his mother. It brings him greater glory. And of course, Jesus is always wanting to bring the greatest glory to his Father. And the greatest glory he can bring is that he can use his mother, a creature, a human like us, to help win and conquer the devil, who is greater than us, an angelic being. And so therefore, he wants to bring greater glory by exalting his mother. And so the faithful have always seen that Our Lady is, as St. Maximin Kolbe always said, Our Lady is the surest, quickest, and easiest way to heaven. Of course, that means we're going to endure suffering, but she will help us to carry it far better than if we do it without her. And of course, without Our Lady, we won't make it. Every saint in heaven, St. Maximin Kolbe says, all the saints in heaven have devotion to Mary. And the great saints, he said, had great devotion. And so that's really the key in every age, is that Our Lady is that mystical ladder, that white ladder, that sure way, and the one who will see that we get all the sustenance, all that we need in order to win the battle. Because she's the one who Christ has given the charge of winning the battle to. Already at the beginning of time, when Adam and Eve sinned, God prophesied that Our Lady would be the key to victory. When he said, "Woman, behold your son," or excuse me, he said to the serpent, "I'll put enmity between thee and the woman, between you and her. You shall strike at her heel and she shall crush your head." This is the key to our spiritual victory, is that when we realize that the woman who crushes the head of Satan is Our Lady, that Christ has put her in that special role. And if we want to crush the head of Satan in our life, in our world today, we have to rediscover that simple little lesson of spiritual warfare. We have to be with the winning side. We have to be with the one who's the greatest conqueror. And Our Lady is, of course, the greatest leader of God's armies and the one who will win the battle at the end times. So let us pray in a special way that we will, if we haven't already, discover the key to being faithful to this conflict, this struggle that is going on since the beginning of time between good and evil, and that who it is been given the task to win the victory. And like anybody who is enlisting into an army, they want to enlist in the one that's going to be successful. And we know that that army has as its leader and as its banner Our Lady. Let us ask Our Lady in a special way to assist us in this year of faith, that we will be truly those great witnesses, those who have given testimony in our own day and age, like those who have gone before us, those great cloud of witnesses who have given that testimony to Jesus, of fidelity to the gospel, of faithfulness to Christ. In the name of the Father, and of the Son, and of the Holy Spirit. Amen.
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2: Praise be Jesus Christ. Today we celebrate the memorial of St. Beatrice of Silva. St. Beatrice was born in the year 1424 in Ceuta, Morocco, which at that time was under Portuguese rule. And she was born into a family which was related to the royal family of Portugal. And when she became a young lady, she accompanied the Portuguese princess Isabel to Spain, when Isabel then married King John II of Castile. And so Beatrice, from that moment, was involved with the royal court and all of the extravagance involved in that type of lifestyle. But after a while, she eventually decided to abandon all of the follies of the court and enter into a life of asceticism and prayer. She would go on and enter a Dominican convent and stay there for 33 years, although she herself never made religious profession with them. She continued to wear lay clothes while she was in the convent. And then after those 33 years, she then went out and was inspired to found her own order of the Franciscan branch known as the Conceptionist Poor Clares. She lived faithfully her religious life and died a holy death in the year 1491. And so we see in St. Beatrice great wisdom, the wisdom of the saints, the wisdom of the saints with regard to the vanities of this world. She wasn't fooled by the luxurious life at the court, but instead she knew the real dangers that honors, riches, and pleasures pose to the soul, the real obstacle that they can be to our salvation, and the real obstacle that they in fact are to sanctification. In fact, honors and riches and pleasures tend to tempt one to pride and to forgetfulness of God. And so Saint Beatrice wisely abandoned all these things and entered into a life of penance and prayer. Now, these things are called vanities, honors, riches, and pleasures, you see, which correspond to the concupiscences that Saint John talks about. Honors, well, that's the pride of life. Riches, the concupiscence of the eyes, and pleasures, the concupiscence of the flesh. These are the three obstacles. But they're called vanities. Why? Because they pass away. Because all of these things pass, and they don't satisfy man's heart. None of these things can give anyone a complete joy, a full peace and joy in their heart. And that partial joy and peace which they may provide does not last, but passes. It comes and it goes. Only in heaven, only God can give us a full, complete, satisfying joy that does not pass, but that lasts forever. And we'll have that, or the blessed have that in heaven, and all of those who will enter heaven will experience that as well. And so this is what Saint John teaches us in his letter. He says, the world passes along with its concupiscences. The world passes along with its concupiscences. And so for this reason, those things are vanity. As the book of Ecclesiastes says, vanity of vanities, and all is vanity. And now, this would be a formula for despair. And in fact, some people reach the point of despair in this world after they themselves recognize this. How many Hollywood stars are there who seem to have everything that the world has to offer and yet still experience that emptiness of soul, oftentimes turning to drugs and killing themselves in that way? Why? Because they realize that everything that this world has to offer and that they in fact possess still doesn't satisfy them. And so, vanity of vanities, and all is vanity. They've learned it very well. And so it pushes them to the brink of despair because they think all is vanity. But thanks be to God, there is one thing that is not vain. And again, as it says in the conclusion of the book of Ecclesiastes, this is not vain. What? To love God and observe his commandments. That is not done in vain. Why? Because unlike those other things, love does not pass away. Remember, Saint Paul in his letter to the Corinthians talks about faith, hope, and charity. Faith and hope will pass away. Faith will be replaced by sight, by the vision of God. Hope will be replaced by the possession of God. And charity? Well, charity will remain charity. That charity, that love for God that we have in our soul at the moment of our death will remain with us throughout all eternity. And so you see, the soul, and this perfectly explains what we are supposed to be doing in this world. What are we supposed to be doing? Loving God with all of our strength. And so the soul that lives day by day, seeking to love God with all of his strength, does not live in vain. but lives wisely according to the truth. And so, may we not be fooled by the vanities of the world, but let us always strive to love God with all of our strength. Saint Beatrice, pray for us. In the name of the Father, and of the Son, and of the Holy Spirit.

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2: 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Amen.
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0: Boston area weather. The current temperature is 72 degrees under partly cloudy skies. The wind is from the east at 9 miles per hour. The forecast for this evening, partly cloudy with a light breeze with a slight chance of rain. And the temp 71. Overnight, lots of clouds with a slight chance of rain. The temp 69 degrees. That's the weather brought to you by iCatholicMobile.com.
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evangelization is to tell everybody Jesus loves you. We are all called to be great saints. Don't miss the opportunity. We just have wonderful family way in there and way over there. And we get a lot of joy at seeing the people we talk to so much. And then finally, there they are. I got a gift over from a second grade class who heard about the healing our dear Lord gave me. And come on, kids, over here. You can have that. Hold this one. Stretch it out. There you go. Now let's see. I probably have it upside down. But I don't think I do. Okay, just open it up. Whoa. Yeah, they had some tape on it. Okay. Isn't that great? Huh? We'll just show you. I wanted to write to you, but since you went to all this work, and here's our pictures here, and they're always saying that they were so happy that the Lord healed me. And I think it's wonderful for second graders to even think of doing something like this, huh? So I wanted to thank you all and thank them. Okay. There you go. Didn't know you were going to be on TV tonight, did you? We are always waiting and waiting for some assurance. What is this? I did it. Okay. For some assurance that we're kind of making it. Do you ever wonder, huh? Did you ever say to St. Teresa, give me a rose? Look at those heads bouncing. Yeah, everything. Now, can you give me a rose and tell me this, tell me that? Well, I suppose it's normal to want to know, do you love me? Now, we can really do that with people, see, because we don't always know if people love you. You know, if you knew, you wouldn't have to ask. It's like the man or the woman was crying and at breakfast table, he said, what's the matter? And she said, you never tell me you love me. He said, I did the day we were married. 30 years ago. So as human beings, we're always in that position of wonder. Not at all. We're not awestruck at other people's love for us. But we do wonder. Unfortunately, We wonder about God's love for us. I don't know how you can wonder. Because he died for us. Say, yeah, he died for everybody. No. He died for you. And there are many things and not many times. For example, when the Lord healed me of my bad stomach condition, I knew for the first time he loved me. See? And we all get in that position sometime. You just say, well, does he love me? And great sinners, which I hope we get a lot in this year. You know, I want to get all of you terrible sinners who are scared to death. Where are you going to run? Where are you going? If you go to the depths of sea, he's there. If you go to the heights of heaven, he's there. Where are you going? Do you think you're hidden from him? Now, we know God loves us when he died for us. There it is. You say, well, he died for everybody. No, he died for you. For you. As if no one else existed.
Some of you people are women, especially, are so jealous of your husbands. Why? I don't think anybody wants your husband. I think it's all up here. This woman came up to me one day and she says, "I sure am glad you're in a cloister." I said, "So am I." She said, "Well, I would have been afraid if you weren't." She said, "I think my husband loves you." And I looked at her straight in the eye. I said, "Sweetheart, you have no worry from me." You see, we're always imagining that nobody loves us, and then we get very angry if anybody loves us. Are we strange people? Huh? It looks like we're not able to handle love. And so God knew that, and he died for you. I don't know anybody who would die for you. I don't know anybody that has that kind of love except the martyrs. Certainly they died for Jesus. St. Peter died upside down. The apostles, all except John, they've tried to boil him in oil, but it didn't take. He just walked right out, and there he was. So they put him out in Patmos, you know, tried to get rid of him, put him on an island somewhere. But he wrote the wonderful Gospel of John and the Book of Revelations, and oh, he was like an eagle. But God does prove to us many, many, many times how much he loves us. We don't see it. We don't see it. There's just 1,000 things that God does for us all the time. But we'll say, "Oh, I got so lucky." Lucky? Well, nobody gets lucky. "Oh, I'm so fortunate." Why? Because of God, you see. The Lord God loves you. And he does a lot of little things. In this book, he made breakfast for his apostles. And they were not faithful men at that point. They all left him except John. And the only reason John was in there is because he hung on to Our Lady. Let me tell you something. If you're having problems, any kind of problem, go to Mary. Go to Mary. Go to Joseph. We have a big statue in one of our monasteries that says, "Ite ad Joseph." Go to Joseph. Go to Mary. We go to the wrong people. Because she loves us. She loves us. And she has appeared to, place after place for this century, telling us in every instant to repent, go to confession, and do God's will. It's not hard. Not hard. Today it's hard because we're always in a position, we're always looking at something that's sinful. Put on the TV. If you go to Europe, you see the worst billboards, but they don't call them billboards. They wrap things around telephone poles and so that everybody stops at a red light has to look at these terrible signs. Why? Why do you do that? Everywhere you go today, whether you listen to the radio, to television, to newspapers, anywhere, you get something immoral or you see a woman made to the image and likeness of God to be like cement in the building, a bond of union in a building, and she's degraded. Degraded. By advertising, by pictures, by anything. Women have never, never been so degraded in the history of the world, and they call it feminism.
I think it's nuts. You know, you're like an animal, just kind of exposed there. I'd rather read the Geographic. At least human animals are where they should be, in a tree. Not on a poster. And animals, we're pretty dumb anyway. When you're born, it takes how many years to get you to the point where you have sense? When you're born, somebody has to take care of you for at least, what is it, a couple of years, huh? Change your diapers. No animal does that. They're born and they go for food. You just lay there. Your eyes aren't even open. What makes us so wonderful is the image of God in us. Our memory, our imagination, our will, our intellect. But you see, when we degrade the intellect and we ruin it by drugs, alcohol, lust, then the body becomes like an animal. You never get enough of whatever pleases you. And the purpose of penance is to change. There's nobody listening to me tonight who cannot change, have a real conversion. A real conversion. You could be a saint overnight. Overnight. Because we have a wonderful sacrament called confession. I want you to think, one of my best meditations is when we're driving down the road and I see a trailer of crushed cars. Did you ever see one? Did you ever see them? I mean, you may have 50 crushed cars on one trailer. And they're all rusted. Do you imagine how many people and how hard they work for those crushed cars? Where are they now? Gone, just crushed, ready to be melted down again for somebody else to buy. Do you realize how attached you could get to a car? Some people buy cars, they don't care about them. You can tell the way they clean them. And some people are out there polishing like they were diamonds. You know. I saw somebody, you know when you're traveling, you get all those gnats on the window? You know those gnats? They just kind of, you're hitting them all the time. I saw somebody get out of the car and go, I think that's nuts. You're going to get more 5 miles down the road. Now we take all of that care for what? Gnats on a windshield. I bet you haven't been confession in 30 years. You got more gnats on your soul, I can guarantee that. Got some boulders sticking onto you. You don't even care. You don't even see the boulders. And I have prayed for a long time, Lord, show us what we look like in your eyes. Oh, you would change your little mind. You say, oh, I die. Well, just go to confession. You won't have to worry about it. Why does Our Lady keep telling us, repent, go to confession, have deep respect for the Eucharist? Why? Because we are murdering our souls, really. Abortion is murder. You can't say, oh, you don't want to say that. But you have to say it because it's true. Can you be forgiven? Of course.
you can be forgiven of every sin, no matter what it is. No matter what. God is always ready to reach out his hand and pull you up. What's so sad is that no matter what Our Lady has said, many don't believe it, many forget, and many don't care. So you and I have been given 3 talents. 3 talents. We have an imagination that can create, invent, a memory that recalls, awesome things, good things, bad things. Then I have an intellect, see? An intellect says, this is a book, and I can do 1,000 things with it. And I know what to do, and I know how to do it. An animal doesn't. And then I have a will. A will that accomplishes. You admire people, for example, who are crippled, and they do wonderful things. They do more things than when they could walk or do anything. And because they have a will. One of the things that happens to all of us when we lose hope, you know what hope is? Hope is not a supernatural virtue. Hope is supernatural. It means I believe everything that Jesus told me in this book. And I rely upon him. It's not like human hope. You look at your son, you say, well, I hope he turns out okay. That poor guy don't have a chance. I hope my daughter's marriage will last. What makes you think it won't? That's natural hope. Natural hope, many times, there's no hope. It's kind of a joke. I hope, I hope. Well, it means I don't think it's going to happen. I hope I win the lottery, and I'm going to give Mother Angelica 90% of it. In the first place, the government takes half of it. In the second place, you're going to forget Mother Angelica totally. That's a false hope. Actually, I don't know why you buy a ticket, because you're helping to provide the money for somebody else. I never understood gambling because my uncle had slot machines. I come from a part of the world you probably don't know anything about. Mafia country. Now, he was not in the mafia, but he had a saloon like my grandfather did, and he sold beer and other assorted items. And he had slot machines. Lots of them. Well, my mother and I were proud, and we never wanted the family to know how bad off we were. But if I got good and hungry, I managed to meander up to the saloon. I'd go early in the morning when he was cleaning the floors and emptying the spittoons. None of you would know what a spittoon is. It's one of those shiny brass things you spit into. And so I went up there, and Uncle Honey looked at me, and they always knew that if I came around, I was probably hungry. How you do it? Okay. Yeah. You want to play slot machine? Yeah. This is a future nun. Can you beat it? So he gives me a few nickels. He said, now, wait a minute. He said, this thing's kind of broke. I got to fix it. I don't know what he did in the back, but it worked for me. I never won before. I mean,
He's finagling. I'm like, that boy, it takes a long time to fix this thing. He said, okay, put a nickel in. He went, whew, there were nickels everywhere. Everywhere. Just fill the floor. I went after him like I was a starving individual. You know, I got home and my pockets were full of nickels. My mother looks at me horror-stricken. She looks at me, where did you get those nickels? I said, hey, I got them in the slot machine. I said, a slot machine? Why you bit? I said, honey, where'd you get the nickel? I thought, Uncle Eddie gave it to me. So we should finally find out where I got all those nickels. Now, we do that a lot in life. You know, we gamble for something, but somebody somewhere has to help us. Many of us have been in precarious situations. And we've cried out for help, but it just seems impossible. And all of a sudden, it's settled. It's I'm safe again. And we didn't do anything. We had a Father in heaven, though, that said, oh, wait a minute, now let me fix this up for you. But we never thank him. He's not in our heart enough to say, Lord, I love you and I thank you and I'm not going to put myself in this position again. Believe me, when my mother got through with me, I wanted to give all those nickels back. But even God, the worst of sinners, sometimes he helps in a wonderful way. So you begin to see the hand of God in your life. I think one of the worst things in this whole wide world is ingratitude. I think that's one of the things that hurt the most. Were there not 10 made clean? Where are the 9? I think you wouldn't think God would care. I mean, he has everything. He's infinite. He's holy. He's powerful. Why would he care if only one person thanked and 9 didn't? Because it's a virtue. There's nothing worse. And some of your people who are having family problems, ask yourself, when have I thanked my wife for breakfast? Is she supposed to make me breakfast? When does a wife, did you ever thank your husband for the work he did that day? Well, he's supposed to work. Yeah, we all know that. When have you ever thanked your children? To say, well, honey, thank you. You had good grades. Or thank you, honey, because you didn't make good grades, but that's okay. You tried hard. Thank you for trying. Next year, next month, you'll do better. That's gratitude. And that's a part, a very important part of holiness. A very important part. Ask yourself, how many times do I ever say, thank you, Jesus? How many times do I ever say, thank you, Lord, for my pain? So, come on now. Yeah. You know, when I was healed, my greatest fear, you're going to think I'm nuts, but it's true. My greatest fear was, what will I do without that constant pain that kept me safe, kept me close to Jesus, forced me to do things I couldn't have done before? I was really scared. I've been consoled that Jesus only changed the cross. He didn't take it away. Which means that we have to be grateful for our crosses. Have you ever thanked God for old age?
so grateful. My hair has turned totally white. No, you go and spend $50 to make it look brown again. But every day you look in the mirror, you see it sneaking up on you. By the roots, see? I saw a woman with beautiful blonde, and I thought, boy, she's really kept up those years. When I got closer, it was tea black. Why can't you leave it white? Do we thank God for wrinkles? You're nuts, Mother Angelica. Why would I thank God for wrinkles? Well, God let them be there. They have to have some good. If not, to humiliate you. You understand, look, your life is slipping away. I got to get my soul in order and close to Jesus. It's always funny to me that women, especially men, they're close to it. They got bald heads where they do, cover them. You know, my mother had a telephone operator at the Canton Waterworks. And so this man came with a windy day, really a windy day. And she was, you know, had these little things you put switches, you know, switchboard, you had to pull them in, pull them out. And she was very busy, and she knew somebody was standing there. And she looked up, and this man's toupee was down here. And she went. She had to get up because she got hysterical. And I felt sorry for the man because I don't think he knew that it just went boom. And you wonder, you know, I call it the great cover-up. The great cover-up. And I think some people, you know, this woman, she's kind of laughing when she told me that she had gone to confession. She accused herself of vanity. Vanity over makeup and everything else women wear. And apparently Father knew who she was, and she said, Father, I'm guilty of vanity, and I spend a lot of money on my face and makeup. And he said to her, it's not vanity for you, Molly. Making yourself look beautiful. I think it's a necessity. That's not a problem. The problem of attachment, fear, that I think is the real problem. If you can make yourself look beautiful and others can look at you with great joy, fine. But there is a certain amount of attachment that makes you forget God, forget where you're going, forget why you're here. So our whole life becomes a thrust towards looking better. It's not for the sake of making other people joy. It's for the sake of vanity. And we do that to a point as we get older, instead of really thinking, I'm on my way to the kingdom. That's the source of our joy. I think old age is the best wine. You know, in the wedding of Cana, when our dear Lord told the servants to fill up the water jars, about 30 gallons in a jar. And when they poured it out, it was wonderful, awesome, beautiful wine. That's how I think old age is. I look forward to it because I'm
I'm getting closer to the day that God has designed that I shall see him face to face. I think the day that the old people, elderly, senior citizens, I like the way they try to make you feel good, you know. Senior doesn't make it any different. If you're 75, you're 75. But you have an opportunity of making the youth encourage. If they see you happy, they have something to look forward to. See, and society does not encourage you to be happy as you get older. You're in the way, it's too expensive. What do we do with you? You can't work anymore. See, that's the enemy. That's the world. Catholicity teaches us that I have more value old than I did before. Why? I can be an example to youth that no one else can be. I can give them that the wisdom I've learned through the years. I can advise them. I can make them know that it gets better as you get older. I can give them examples of how to bear disappointment, heartache, loneliness. Because when they look at you then, they say, hey, you know, I'm miserable now, but it'll get better. The Orientals used to. Especially Chinese, Japanese.

0: died for you. You have every reason to be happy as you get older. You can pray more, you can read more, you can laugh more. Because there is a detachment in old age that you cannot get till you get to be older. So, for this rest of this Lent, at least this week, look at your pain, your sorrows, your loneliness, and face them with a smile. And accept where you are and who you are. It doesn't matter whether you've made a dent in society, whether you've been successful or you're just making it. It doesn't matter. Those things are nothing. What matters is that you know your God. And I saw some people in the last 10 days that never had a thing, who lived in cold from the time they were born to the time they died, who had none of the necessities we have. No water, no bathroom facilities, no gas, no electricity. They had a faith I've never seen before. It was awesome. Awesome. Well, you had to wonder, and I had to wonder when I left. I didn't have to evangelize them. They evangelized me. They had nothing. That they really had everything. Everything. The whole village prayed at night at 7 o'clock. At 8 o'clock, one of the women goes through the village with a bell to remind the people in that village to pray for the poor souls in purgatory. How do you like that? So, time for a call. Hello?
1: Hello.
0: Hi, where are you from?
1: St. Louis.
0: Good, and what is your question?
1: My question is, I was thinking what procedures you have to go through to become Catholic.
0: Yeah.
1: And, you know, confession if you have to.
0: Well, are you Catholic now?
1: Not presently.
0: Were you Catholic?
1: Yes.
0: Are you divorced or something?
1: No, I'm single.
0: You're single? How wonderful. Married life is also wonderful. Sweetheart, if you want to come back, all you need to do is go to confession. And you'll have a peace you never knew before. It's not hard to come back. It's not hard to come back. See, you really, when you go to confession, you're not kneeling before a man. You're kneeling before Jesus. I'm sure he has many faults of his own. That's not the point. The priest never says, Jesus absolves you. No, he says, I absolve you. On his own, he would have no power. But he has ordained. He is ordained to forgive sins. What an awesome power. There's no power in the world. You say, oh, yeah, there you are. You could be wealthy. You can own this. You can. No, that's not power. No. The power is in the priesthood. This is my body, he says. I absolve you of all your sins. That's power. And the humblest curie of ours was really dumb. And the only

0: ordained it because there were no priests around after the revolution. And when he was presented to the bishop, he said, "Is he pious?" He said, "Yeah." He said, "Well, ordain him." I mean, they were really hard up. But he converted over 270,000 people. He heard confessions 15 hours a day. A holy man. So that power, honey, is that power is there for you to receive and come back to Jesus. It's not hard. And don't be ashamed. Our dear Lord knows what you've done all your life. I would go to church, and before you go to confession, say, "Jesus, I love you. I'm sorry for all my sins." Then go to confession. And tell Father, "I find this very hard, and I'm embarrassed, and I don't know what to do. I'll do my best. He'll help you." And then he will say the most beautiful words ever uttered in the whole world. "I absolve you." Oh, wow. And that's all you need to do. Don't worry about it. Then, as I've said before, go and have yourself a chocolate sundae. Because the Lord said to us, there's more rejoicing in heaven over one sinner. You can make a lot of people up there very happy. You're a sheep. The shepherd waits for you with great love. We have another call. Hello?
1: Hi, Mother. My name's Joanne, and I'm calling from Pittsburgh, PA.
0: Yeah, what's your question?
1: Just recently, I've been coming back to the church. I've been getting a Mass and receiving the Holy Eucharist every day.
0: Wonderful.
1: And I feel wonderful when I do that. But I take care of my father. He's 84 years old, and he's bedridden. He got both legs are amputated. There are some days that I can't make it to Mass, and I feel guilty. And I was just wondering what I could do to overcome that guilt.
0: You feel guilty?
1: Or he,
0: does he feel guilty or you?
1: I do. I feel guilty because I can't make it to Mass sometimes because I'm taking care of him.
0: Oh, but you're doing God's will, sweetheart. You get to Mass for sure, I'm sure, every Sunday. And don't put a wall between your father and Jesus. What's happening, you're taking care of Jesus and your father. When you go to Mass, Jesus takes care of you. There's not a competition. And I know you'll do everything you can to get to Mass on Sunday. If your father is that bedridden and suffering, you take care of Jesus. You're not missing Jesus. You're taking care of Jesus. Mother Teresa was an awesome example of seeing Jesus in the most corrupt bodies. Most corrupt. So let me repeat that again so that you remember and you don't ever need to feel guilty. When your dad is so far in pain and misery and you have to stay home to take care of him, you're taking care of Jesus. When you go to Mass, Jesus is taking care of you. You receive Jesus. When you take care of your father, you become, he becomes Jesus for you. See? So it's hard because our will is not there perhaps, but our longing, that's another good thing about that. Your thirst for God increases, doesn't it? Your hunger for God increases. Well, then use that while you're taking care of your dad. Whatever you do for the least, well, your father's on that level now, the least. Did I hear her say her legs, his legs were amputated? Well, he is the least, poor man. So you're taking care of Jesus, huh? So don't you feel guilty at all. We have another call. Hello?
2: Hello, Mother.
0: Where are you
2: from? This is Antoinette from New Jersey.
0: Uh-huh.
2: My question is, 17 months ago, I had a major surgery for ovarian cancer, and I just completed 16 months of chemo, and I would like a prayer, too. But, Father, I had called Father over for my confession, and after he absolved me from my sins, he says, I will anoint you now with the Holy Spirit, and he took the oil, put it on both sides of my neck, and he says, now that will cover everything. And I like to know what that means, and also why can't the souls in purgatory pray for themselves as I pray for them, but why can't they pray for themselves?
0: Right. Well, anointing is very special. We read it in the gospel, anointing the sick, and it's a healing sacrament. It's a healing. Many people have been healed with the anointing. In fact, in the Acts of the Apostles, it says if someone is sick, you pour oil on them. The oil of healing. And Holy Mother Church, because she is such a mother, has allowed people to be anointed more frequently. My grandfather would never let us call a priest because he thought if the priest came, he was about to die. But in those days, they didn't call him till he was about to die. And he didn't want a priest. But that's not true, because anointing is not only last sacrament if you're dying, but it's a healing of the soul and a healing of the body. And that's something we should want to have. And priests have to remember that's a wonderful sacrament to give to those that are really sick in mind or in body, because it's a necessary sacrament that we don't receive very often. You know? And so remember, you have healing sacraments. The anointing is a healing sacrament. Confession is a healing sacrament. Communion is a healing sacrament. It not only heals, but it builds the image of Jesus in you. That's a necessity. It not only forgives your sins, and not only makes you clean and holy before God, with Father, Son, and Holy Spirit dwelling in you again, but it makes you more like the image of Jesus. So much so that our dear Lord said in chapter 6 of St. John's Gospel, if you do not receive my, drink my blood and eat my flesh, you shall not have life in you. What is life? Supernatural life. You know, it's an awesome thing for priests. And although priests can kind of get weary and you forget the awesomeness of your vocation. Boy, that to be able to say, I absolve you of all your sins has to be. You know, in the life of Francis de Sales, St. Francis de Sales, he was the bishop, and he had many young men that were seminarians. And this one particular seminarian, every time Francis de Sales would see him, he would see his angel, his guardian angel behind him, walking with him wherever he went. Well, after this young man was ordained a priest of God, no, he was in front of him. Yeah, I'm getting mixed up. In the beginning, when he was a seminarian, St. Francis saw him ahead of this young seminarian, always guarding him. But when this seminarian became a priest, the angel went behind him. Because the vocation of priesthood is so awesome. Awesome. If you don't pray a lot, you're going to lose it. You're going to lose it. See? And so the priesthood is so awesome, and you and I, as the people of God, must take advantage of these wonderful sacraments. And some of you haven't been to confession in years and years. Please go. All of heaven prays for you to come home. Many of your Catholics have left the church, maybe joined some whoopee-doo church. You can have a lot of feelings, but you'll never get the Blessed Sacrament. Never. You'll never get the body, blood, soul, and divinity. That is an awesome gift. And only when we die and see him face to face will we realize what we've missed. What we've misunderstood, what we misused perhaps. Only then, but then it's too late. Too late. Communion to me, which is one of the most, well, I don't know what I would do without him. We, in this day and age, you've got to have confession and communion. I don't know how you live without him, without seeing him in that wonderful host where you can walk in and say, "Hi, Jesus, I'm here, and I love you, and I'm sorry I didn't come up to your expectations today. I'm sorry I allowed all these things to upset me. I'm sorry I allowed the world and events and my own faults and weaknesses, my own sins, to block your vision from my mind. I'm sorry." And then look at him, not yourself, not the world. You know, the world is so bad, did you? Did you ever think the sex life of everybody in government would be in newspapers day after day after day after day? You know, it's a really insult to our intelligence that these columnists and newspapers think that's the only thing you want to read about. I just find today's world really sad. Don't you get tired of reading that stuff? Don't you get tired? And then you must feel guilty putting a man in. And look, it looks like we're never happy. You can't depend on politicians and governments, and I don't care where they are. Even presidents and kings and queens should go to confession. They'd all be better. We need to say, I have sinned against you, God, and against the world, against mankind. And it's so easy to say that. You don't say, "Well, I'm ashamed." What, the whole world knows it? What are you ashamed of? Do you think if you commit adultery, nobody knows? I guarantee they know. Your next door neighbor knows. Your front neighbor knows. The city knows. You're the only one that won't admit it. And be careful you don't use scripture to excuse it. This happened to a woman, and she told her husband, "I know what you're doing," and she really went after him. And he said, "Well, God forgave." He said to this adulteress in the scriptures, "Go and sin no more. And no one condemned thee, neither will I." That's what he said to her. And she said, "Yeah." And then he said, "Go and sin no more." Can you imagine using scripture as an excuse? you're a real sicko, buddy. Remember, God loves you. Also, don't forget that this network is brought to you by you. And who else would give it to you every Tuesday night? God bless you, and I'll see you tomorrow.
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6: 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On August 18th, we celebrate the feast of St. Helena, Empress. Helena was born in the mid-3rd century in either Greece or Britain and gave birth to her only son, the future Emperor Constantine, in the year of our Lord 274. She was a late convert to Christianity. Though her husband left her for a more politically advantageous marriage, Helena and her son Constantine were very close, and when Constantine became Roman Emperor, he named his mother as Empress. He also granted her whatever funds she desired from the imperial treasury to fulfill her plans to locate major Christian relics. The Empress led a long pilgrimage throughout the Holy Land, building many churches and chapels at important locations from the life of our Lord. Around the year of our Lord 326 or 327, just outside Jerusalem, the Empress unearthed the sites of Calvary and the Holy Sepulchre, along with the remains of three crosses. Helena had a dying woman brought to the site, and upon touching the true cross, the woman was healed. This finding or invention of the Holy Cross is traditionally celebrated on May 3rd. As generous to the poor as she was in honoring the sacred sites of the Holy Land, Helena died not long after the finding of the cross. Also honored on this day are St. Agapetus, St. John and Crispus, St. Clare of Montefalco, and many other martyrs, confessors, and holy virgins. For more about the saints and seasons of the Catholic Church, visit thestationofthecross.com/saints and seasons.
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7: Boston area weather. It's currently 69 degrees under partly cloudy skies. The wind is from the east at 8 miles per hour. The forecast for this evening, partly cloudy with a light breeze with a slight chance of rain. And the temp 71. Overnight, lots of clouds with a slight chance of rain. The temp 69 degrees. And then tomorrow, a cloud here and there with a bit of wind. The temp about 84. That's the weather brought to you by iCatholicMobile.com.
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10: This is an EWTN Newslink. I'm Teresa Tomeo from Catholic Connection. The 60-day deadline for an agreement to end the Iran war is now expiring. Talks appear to be mostly indirect through mediators and have focused on reopening the Strait of Hormuz. President Trump telling Fox News Iran should raise the white flag of surrender. And the Pope offering his condolences to the people of Zimbabwe after a devastating ferry accident that occurred last week, killing at least 84 people. A telegram from the Vatican Secretary of State says the Holy Father was deeply saddened by that news. It said, entrusting the souls of the deceased to the loving mercy of Almighty God, he sends heartfelt condolences to those who mourn their loss, also praying for civil authorities and emergency personnel. For more news with a Catholic perspective, visit EWTNnews.com. I'm Teresa Tomeo, and Beacon of Truth with Deacon Harold Berg-Sivers starts now.

0: confusion and uncertainty, there emerges a guiding light, a beacon that cuts through the darkness. 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
1: Hello, everyone, and welcome to Beacon of Truth. I'm your host, Deacon Harold Burke Sivers, and you're listening on the EWTN Global Catholic Radio Network. Great to be here with you today. Very excited about today's show. We're going to be talking about Archbishop Fulton Sheen, a venerable Archbishop Fulton Sheen, who will soon be blessed. So very much looking forward to that. And we have one of the foremost experts on Archbishop Sheen, Alan Smith, a man who I'm also grateful to call a friend. Wonderful man of God and expert on Sheen. We're going to talk about Archbishop Fulton Sheen, America's apostle, today on Beacon of Truth. And we'd love to hear from you today. You have any questions about Fulton Sheen? No, especially how can we translate Fulton Sheen to this next generation? You know, when you mention Archbishop Sheen to some young people, like, I'll just ask them off the cuff. Like, they'll come talk to me after a talk, and I'll just ask them, hey, Archbishop Fulton Sheen, you know, he's going to be beatified. Do you know who he is? Oh yeah, I heard. My grandma used to watch him. or if they're older, like adults, my parents used to watch him or something like that. I'm like, oh, okay. So they're familiar with him, but they don't know a lot about him. And, he's one of those preachers whose teaching is timeless, and very much the things that he talked about back in the 50s and 60s when his television show Life Worth Living was very popular, and a voluminous amount of books and articles that he's written, but it wasn't just for that time, and I think people kind of have him in a time capsule where they say, okay, yeah, he was at that time, but now we have this person, that person, the other person. But no, I think Fulton Sheen's writings and teachings are very much relative and important today as they were back in his day. And to talk to us about that, we're going to have Alan Smith talking about Archbishop Fulton Sheen, America's apostle, even though Alan lives in Canada, our wonderful neighbors to the north. But I'm so glad to have him on today and would love to hear from you. If you have questions about Archbishop Sheen or have any questions about the upcoming beatification or questions about his teachings or writings, we'd love to hear from you today. Give us a call, 833-288-EWTN. That's 833-288-3986. If you're outside of North America, just dial 1-205-271-2985. We'd love to hear from you. And you can always email us, of course, at beacon@ewtn.com. And you can even